0: and protesters have been arrested. A mother and daughter from Minnesota are under arrest and charged in a $21 million Medicaid fraud scheme from 2024. Center for Medicaid and Medicare Services Administrator Dr. Mehmet Oz tells Fox News the fraud is widespread.
1: The number one biller of Botox in the country just went to jail. She billed $25 million from Botox to Medicaid, pretending that it was going to help people with migraines. Again, fraudster, coming from a place you could not imagine. And we're catching these folks. But the real question we should be asking ourselves, is this a flaw or is it a feature?
0: The suspects are accused of false and fraudulent claims to Medicaid and are now facing 8 counts of health care fraud and 2 counts of money laundering. A disoriented man slowly drove his car through doors today at Detroit Metropolitan Airport, alarming morning travelers inside a busy terminal, but causing no major injuries. The 67-year-old driver was immediately arrested when the SUV stopped. Authorities say the driver declared he was there to meet actor Tom Cruise and to save his dad. A woman trying to avoid the vehicle declined treatment for a possible leg injury. I'm Tom Bergotti. This is Fox News.
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0: the Jesse Kelly Show, final hour of the Jesse Kelly Show on a magnificent Friday and Ask Dr. Jesse Friday. We're going to talk about everything from neighbors to legal immigrants to social shame system. How's that jive with me not liking people fighting in public? We're even going to talk about ICE in Japan, all that and so much more coming up in the final hour of the Jesse Kelly Show. So let's get to this one here. Dear Shogun Oracle, well, who are the worst suburban neighbors to have that are otherwise good people? I moved into a cul-de-sac of hardcore yard guys, mowing four times a week minimum, and they seem to work in shifts. You think you're going to have a quiet dinner on the porch or a quiet weekend? Nope. You're getting 7 hours straight of mowers, edgers, and leaf blowers. What say you? This question hit home for me because I am actually in the middle of what can only be described as a living hell when it comes to this. Here's the deal. I'm not a lawn guy, meaning I don't want to do it myself. And here in Texas, you don't have to do it. I mean, you pay some Mexican landscaper $30 to mow it and trim it and everything. It doesn't cost really much, right? However, you should see the look of disdain on Chris's face already. However, I fully understand that a lot of men, they take a special pride in doing it. They enjoy doing it. I used to sell RVs with this guy. He's retired now. Cliff's his name. Wonderful dude. I used to sell RVs with this guy, and we would, you know, we talked all the time. We're friends. And I would ask him what he's going to do when he retires. And he told me, I'm going to mow. And I said, what? He not only is going to mow all of his own stuff, he's going to volunteer down at the local high school to mow the football field and whatever they want done, not out of the kindness of his heart, although he's very kind. That's joy for him, mowing. I have these guys in my neighborhood. And the problem is, it's a Saturday. Maybe I'm going down to look at some guns or something. I'm in the car with Ob, and I'm driving by Mr. Lawn Guy, and he's out there with all the edgers and the equipment, and he's making sure everything's perfect. And she's never said anything. Well, not much, but I can kind of feel this side-eye glare from Ob of, do you have any interest in doing anything? No. No, I do not. So that's part of my living hell. But if I can defend lawn guys, I mentioned it's a living hell. It's not necessarily just for them in the side eye. I happen to live right next to the opposite. Now, I told you I don't like to do it, mow the lawn, things like that. But it's done all the time. I believe the house should look good on the outside. I also, out of respect for my neighbors, think that, you know, let's get some mulch in there. Let's make sure the lawn is trimmed up. We're not going to have 8-inch grass. Let's make sure things are trimmed up and looking good. I may not personally be the one out there pushing the mower, but my lawn looks good at all times. My neighbor doesn't care. The lawn is usually a foot, pressing a foot. Oh, Chris, you disappear. What? Chris said we're in an HOA. Well, that's what they say. I have seen no evidence of this, but you want to know what happens in an HOA. For instance, this is a good example. Guy's got a flower bed in front of his house. At one point, when he first moved in, there were flowers in there. Again, I don't know what kind of flowers. I'm not Pete Buttigieg. There were flowers in there. Okay. Well, they begin to get overrun with weeds, as would happen in a flower bed. He just never pulled the weeds, never did anything. Soon, the flower bed was just weeds overflowing. So I'm going to make an assumption that the HOA gave him a little call and said, hey, that looks really bad. Do you know what he did? He did not tear everything out and remulch and plant some azaleas or whatever it is people plant. He just tore everything out. Now he's got like three scraggly trees in an empty flower bed that takes up the entire front of his house. It looks like an abandoned home if you were just going to look at the flower bed. There's, you know what? I don't want to go into it anymore. Hey, Jesse, I hope you can receive and read this email, because I've sent you several emails, but I've never been the lucky one. I'm originally from Cuba, but I got my naturalization more than 16 years ago. And since then, I'm resigned from my Cuban citizenship. That's friggin' awesome. I have never, ever visited the island again. After all these years, I'm proud to be a U.S. citizen. I am a huge Red Blood MAGA fan of your show. Lately, I've been hearing that the right that after mass deportation of frigging illegals, which is fine by me, you were willing to start with legal immigrants. Here's my question. Are legal immigrants like me included on your list? Says I can say his name. His name is Lozbel. Sorry if I screwed that up, buddy. I don't abla that well. Either way, no. And you know why? You said it right there in your email. You consider yourself to be an American. Naturalized, 16 years, you're an American. If somebody asks you what you are, you wouldn't say Cuban, would you? You would say, I'm an American. That is the test right there. That is the test, and that is the test so many legal immigrants currently in the United States of America fail over and over and over again. They are here to loot this country. They view it as an economic zone, but they don't consider themselves to be of this country. And the dead giveaway every single time is when you ask them what they are. The Somalis are probably the worst at this because they're too dumb to figure out that you should actually change how you talk. They'll get up and flat out say, I'm here for Somalia and I'm Somali. I'm Somali this. I'm Somali that. I'm Somali. Well, wait a minute. Then why are you here? Leave. Go back to Somalia. No, no, no. If you consider yourself an American, you put in the time. You are a naturalized citizen of this country, and you are an American. You don't call yourself a Mexican or an Indian or a Cuban or, God forbid, a Canadian or anything else. Then you can stay. If you're Mr. Hyphenated, whatever, get out and go back to where you came from. Jesse, on Tuesday, you expressed your displeasure at people making grievances with each other public. I agree, but I wonder how you reconcile that with the social shaming system. Do you think Trump should pick his battles with more discretion? Okay, I've mentioned before the social shame system being a very powerful thing. But when I mention social shame system, it's in reference to communists, or it's in reference to, you know, people who are attacking our culture. It is not in reference to people with whom we work with and vote with and have political coalitions with. The social shame system is not made for you to blast your son on Instagram when he forgets to take out the trash. That's not using a social shame system. That's just airing your dirty laundry out in public. The social shame system would be for Martina McBride, that country music singer who just pulled out of that concert because she thought it was too pro-Trump. Go to social media and pour your scorn on her. Call her a coward. Call her whatever. That is an appropriate use of the social shame system. I will insist again on this because it is true. You can take any argument, and you can probably overcome it over time unless you go public with it. When you go public with it, there is no return. None. You have added public embarrassment. You've made it a public spectacle. Once you go public with it, your problems with your employer or a fellow politician or your mom or whatever, once you go public with it, once it's out there, there is no return. That should pretty much never, ever happen. As far as does Trump do it too much? Trump is what he is. I told you before, Trump is a junkyard dog, and he's never going to change. He's, what, 80? President of the United States of America? Billionaire? If you're banking on Trump changing, you're going to be waiting around for a while. That's how Trump does business. 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

0: A magnificent Friday, an Ask Dr. Jesse Friday, and we will be back Monday. We'll even do Medal of Honor Monday, no matter where we're broadcasting from. Jesse at jessekellyshow.com is where you email your love, your hate, your death threats. Hey, Jesse, are there ice makers in Japan? There are ice makers in Japan. However, there are parts, it's just so funny how different parts of the world work. Like, if you walk into McDonald's in Japan, there's ice. Don't worry, you're going to have ice. You're in a hotel, there's going to be ice. I'm not going to act like there's not ice. But when you're out and about, it's not as prevalent. And in 7-Eleven, get this. 7-Eleven is enormous in Japan. Enormous. It was founded by a Japanese guy. Do you know that, Chris? Everyone thinks 7-Eleven is Indian. 7-Eleven is Japanese. It's just the Indians run the ones in the United States of America, so everyone thinks 7-Eleven is Indian. 7-Eleven is Japanese. 7-Eleven in Japan is amazing. What kind of amazing? They make the freshest sandwiches you've ever eaten in your life every day. I ate a meal in 7-Eleven multiple times when I was over there. Chris said, like Buc-ee's. Much smaller, but a similar style. A smoothie. If you want a smoothie, great. You can go buy the cup with the ingredients you want and walk over to the 7-Eleven smoothie machine, and it'll blend up your smoothie for you right there. They have all these homemade things they make in-house. Yes, very similar to Buc-ee's. They even sell cups of ice. There's no ice machine, but you can buy a cup of ice. How about that? Very different. Wonderful, though. And I kid you not, my wife and I have each said to each other since we got back, I miss 7-Eleven. We would just go every day. Just go grab something. It's wild. Jesse, what's the grossest thing someone can do that is really good for their health? Eat vegetables. Vegetables are just so unbelievably wretched. I don't understand why God did that to us, because they are really good for you and you need to eat them. That's why Ob has to make a smoothie in the morning. But man, for something that important, why did it have to be so disgusting? It's awful. Hey, Jesse, what's your general opinion, or what's your opinion of General Bernard Montgomery? Montgomery, in case you're not a World War II buff, he was the British general in World War II. I don't have any issue with Montgomery. Montgomery was more slow and methodical than our generals were, and that did cause a lot of tension when dealing with us. But remember that different countries have different war philosophy, and this is a really important thing to remember. How easily can you replace your stuff, your materials, and your men? How easily can they be replaced? The answer to that question will oftentimes determine how super aggressive you can be. Americans get credit during World War II and many other wars for being very aggressive on the battlefield. American commanders, go, go, go, push, push, push, off offense all the time. And I like that. That's a good thing, right? But we also have the luxury of doing that because we have unlimited fuel. We have, you know what? We lost 5 tanks in this offensive. No big deal. We've got 10 more coming off the boat tomorrow. Oh, you're running out of men? We're not running out of men. The recruiting lines are around the block still. I have an endless supply of food and men and fuel and bullets and tanks and anything else. Therefore, I can be very, very aggressive. That was not the case with Britain. Well, it's definitely not now, but that was not the case with Britain by the time we got to World War II. By the time we get to World War II, Great Britain was a dying power. They're still dying. Remember, it takes a long time for a great nation to die, but a fading power in the world. They didn't have the economy to support a war like that. Didn't have the troops to support a war like that. And they acquitted themselves very well. I'm not dogging on them at all. The RAF and the British did great things fighting the Japanese in India and everything. The Brits did great things in World War II. That was not meant to be an insult at all, but they didn't have a fraction of what we had. Not a fraction of what we had. So a guy like Montgomery, if you read somebody who criticizes him, and all criticism is warranted, it's fine. they'll oftentimes point to how slow he was or methodical he was. No. I don't want to go yet. Well, he can't lose tanks like we can lose tanks. He can't lose men like we can lose men. It's the way it is. Hey, Jesse, why does the conservative media constantly repeat the line, if gas prices don't drop soon, Republicans are going to get blown out in the midterms? Let's get this straight. Voters are going to be so upset about this temporary spike in gas prices, they're going to elect the same Democrats who were the reason gas prices were so high? Really? The same people who terminated... Yeah. Yes. You are politically informed. You understand that voting for Democrats because you're mad about gas prices is the most suicidal thing in history. You understand that because you... pay attention. People who pay attention are not the deciding vote in elections. I am voting for the GOP ticket straight down the line in November. You probably are too. We're not swing voters who decide elections. Swing voters who decide elections, they don't pay attention. And the greatest predictor of election wins and losses in the United States of America for the last 30 or 40 years has been gas prices. You can scream till you're blue in the face. That doesn't make any sense. I agree. It doesn't make any sense. That's the reality in which we live. But they are going back down as of right now. So look, look, if they get back down, we're all right. They're getting back down. Take heart. 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
2: Fox News, I'm Tom Graham. President Trump meeting with advisors for about 2 hours today, but has not made a decision on whether to move forward with a deal to extend the Iran ceasefire. 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
3: These are the highlighted bullets, my highlights. The Hormuz Strait must immediately open, no tolls. Enriched materials, sometimes referred to as nuclear dust, will be unearthed by the United States.
2: Now, the president is demanding Iran abandon its nuclear ambitions. At least three people killed while trying to climb North America's tallest peak in Alaska.
4: A Latvian mountaineering group tells the Associated Press three of its members have died after falling while climbing Alaska's Mount McKinley Wednesday. One other climber was rescued. The National Park Service revealing the incident occurred near the Denali Pass.
2: That's Fox's Kristen Goodwin. 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

0: show on a fantastic Friday. We're going to get through as many of these as we possibly can. In the final, what do we have? We only have two segments left. In the final couple segments we have left, we're going to get through as many of these as we possibly can. Jesse, my wife of 36 years, goes grocery shopping, comes home with all kinds of healthy things like salads, low sodium this and low fat that. I go shopping, I come home with all kinds of things that taste good. Pork, sausage, frozen pizza. I'm 68 and living life, right or wrong. Yeah, look, you're right that you have to live your life, and your wife is also right that she's going to try to keep you alive living your life as long as humanly possible, and this is always going to be a conflict in every marriage in the history of mankind. Hey, Jesse, I just wonder how much fraud has contributed to the rise in autism diagnosis across the country. If the fraud gets stopped, we see the number of diagnoses flatten out or possibly decrease. Just a thought. Look, anytime you get a government incentive for anything, you're going to get more of that something. Governments have the ability to incentivize and disincentivize things. Disincentivize being what you would want it to be, things like crime. If crime is punished severely, crime goes down. Look at El Salvador. If crime is punished severely, crime goes down. Vice versa. What does the government dole out money for? You can pick whatever it is. In our country, there's a million things the government doles out money for. Whatever those things are, whatever they are, there is going to be fraud there. There is. People, when government checks start rolling in, people will find a way to steal government money. And government is famously corrupt and incompetent. So frankly, there's nothing easier to steal from than the government. And most of the time, this quote stealing is legal. Just get a doctor, someone like that. Yeah, he definitely has autism. Anyway, pay me a lot of money. It's awful. Hey, Psycho Jesse, what's your favorite action movies? One with explosions and one without. Favorite action movie without explosions might be Gladiator. What, Chris? What is your problem? You don't like Gladiator? What's wrong with Gladiator? And it's not predictable for me. You didn't know that's what I was going to say. No, you didn't. Anyway, Chris is a liar. No explosions would probably be Gladiator. With explosions, man, that's tough. With explosions, might be We Were Soldiers. That's a really great Vietnam movie, Mel Gibson movie. If you haven't seen it, it's really, really good. Probably not for the kids. It's a little violent, but it's a very good movie. Hey, Jesse, you're telling me that within a century, we've gone from actual sacrifice to defeat evil to voting for the end of Western civilization while also defeating evil because our gas prices are temporarily unstable. All right, so this guy's obviously mad that the American people are mad about the Iran effect on gas prices. I understand if you in your mind equate the evils of Iran, what Iran has done, and what they say they want to do, if you equate that with Hitler or the Imperial Japanese, I understand if you make that comparison. Certainly if you're in Israel or a hardcore pro-Zionist, I understand that comparison because Iran's pretty loud about their apocalyptic plans for Israel, right? So I understand how you would make that comparison. However, from an American perspective, Americans do not view Iran the same way they view Japan after bombing Pearl Harbor, and it's criminally naive if you think they're ever going to. They're just not. Yes, you can point to Iran funding this terrorist thing and Iran training and funding all those suicide bombers in Iraq. You can point to all these things till they're blue in the face. None of those things was some seminal event like the Japanese Navy nuking our Pacific Fleet at Pearl Harbor without declaring war. That kind of a sucker punch from Japan created such a white hot anger in the average American. We had multiple guys in this country kill themselves because for one reason or another, they couldn't go join the war effort. That is how committed the average American was. Did you know American approval, the American public approved the war against Japan 98%? 98%! In your mind, understandably, well, that's Iran. You're never going to sell that to the average American. The average American who's already hurting. Now, keep in mind, that's a big factor in this, too. Let's remember, a big reason Donald Trump was elected was inflation. People remember what it was like to afford things 5 years ago. Then we shut down the country for the flu and printed a bunch of money. We don't have to go into that right now, but then we shut down the country. Now people can't afford things. People are already squeezed. That's a big reason they ran to the polls and Donald Trump won the popular vote. We all like to consider our own pet issues being the real reason Trump won. You know, I'm a big pro-lifer. I could sit here and tell you, you know, America finally had enough of abortion, and that's why Trump won. That's ridiculous. That's not why Donald Trump won. America doesn't care about abortion. Not in any significant way. It's sad, but we don't have to go into that. America doesn't care. That's not why Trump won. Trump won because of inflation and immigration. Inflation and immigration. Inflation and immigration. Because people are already hurting. Now, when you tell someone who's already hurting, can't find a job, can't make ends meet, they're already hurting, and you tell them, hey, I need you to pay more at the pump because we got to go get Iran. That's a hard sell. And I don't even have to explain it to you. The poll numbers tell you. It hasn't been sold. They're not buying. You can call them dumb or ridiculous, and you might be totally correct. I'm not arguing with you. But it hasn't been sold. They're not sold. That's why he's trying for a deal. Hey, Jesse, if Texas can't keep the Muslims from building and growing their communities, then how can the rest of America do it? Your state judiciary let me down. What can be done about the covert takeover? It's all about immigration. You're asking states to make laws that wouldn't be effective anyway. I'm not defending any inaction by the Texas state government or other state government, but the lamest thing is to say we should ban Sharia law. I mean, that's fine. Ban Sharia law. I get that. But if you continue to import millions and millions of Muslims, you're going to have Sharia law. I don't care how many times you try to ban it. We'll ban it at the federal level. We'll ban it here in Texas. We'll ban it in Wyoming. You can pass all the laws you want. You keep importing them. It decides your future. Immigration decides the future of the country. It decides the future of elections. It is, you hate to say anything, is the one issue. But if you had to pick one issue that really solves or goes a long way to solving all of them, it's immigration. As I've said over and over and over again, with the mass deportation of foreigners, we cannot lose. We will defeat the communists and we will take our country back. With the mass importation of foreigners, we cannot win. Numbers do not lie. We cannot overcome them. We have to stop the mass importation of foreigners while getting a whole bunch of them out of the country. All right? All right. We only have one more segment. I have to talk about everything from Chile to AI. I'm going to talk to you about finding a good employee. I hear from every one of my employer buddies that it's hard to find a good guy. It's hard to find a good guy. And I tell every single one of them the same thing. 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
0: Good news. The greatest test of the American spirit is upon us now. 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Because throughout American history, high testosterone men thrive in times of chaos and uncertainty. 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

Jesse Kelly Show, final segment of the Jesse Kelly Show on an Ask Dr. Jesse Friday. We are going to be back on Monday for Medal of Honor Monday. You can email us, jesse@jessekellyshow.com. We're not going to be back in our studio that may or may not still exist. Chris is getting positive news. Looks like things might be okay, which is good because we have a lot of really sacred stuff in there, Chris. There's a lot of pictures of me. Laying, what? The equipment can be replaced, Chris. Pictures of me last a lifetime. All right, so I won't be right until I get in there and look at those pictures again and make sure everything's okay. Is there a Jesse Kelly chili recipe? If not, why are you failing to uphold the basic Kelly standards? Okay, so the reason I chose to read this is because, one, the answer is no. And two, the answer is soon. I decided, you know, I'm an old man now, so I have these weird old man urges. I have decided that by the time summer is over, I am going to have perfected some sort of a chili recipe. Chili, and I'm going to dip garlic bread in my chili. I've already decided what the dip is going to be. Garlic bread, which is the greatest thing ever. Chris asked beans. Chris, you know me better than that. There's no beans. There's not going to be any beans. I am almost undoubtedly going to steal someone else's recipe and claim it for my own. As I've always told you, there's no limit to what you can accomplish if you're willing to take credit for someone else's work. I want some spice to it. I don't need it face melting, but I want some spice in my chili. I'm probably going to fight back against any celery because the celery gives it a weird flavor texture thing that I don't like. I want my chili to be meaty. It's got to be a lot of meat on the thicker side, I would say, but not too thick. On the thicker side, but not too thick. I don't want meat paste. I just don't want pure soup. I am probably going to find a slow cooker version of this somehow, and I'll be amazing at it, and let me explain why. Hold on, Chris. Listen. One time I decided I was going to make a slow cooker spaghetti recipe, spaghetti sauce. And I did it. Granted, I stole all this stuff from the internet, but that's neither here nor there. And I did it. And I let this stuff slow brew in the cooker for 24 hours. And I was straight up Italian in there. We're talking crushed tomato, whatever. What, Chris? I was. It was the greatest spaghetti sauce in the history of spaghetti sauce. I've proven already that I can perfect it. By the time summer is over, I will have stolen someone else's chili recipe, made a minor adjustment, if any adjustment at all, and I will then pass it off as my own, and I will tell everybody about it. What, Chris? Oh, I like that, Chris. Chris said we'll call it the Jesse Kelly signature. Just add a few drops of the Chipotle Tabasco like in my Jesse Kelly burgers. Here's my problem with that, though, Chris. Isn't that a little repetitive? I mean, we have the Chipotle Tabasco for the world-famous Jesse Kelly burger. You start throwing it in the chili recipe, then everyone's going to start picking up on, wait a minute, it seems like he just kind of adds Chipotle Tabasco to everything and then calls it his own. What? Okay, now that's a very fair point. Jewish producer Chris said, do you change your signature? Which, of course, the answer is no. Maybe that is my

election day. My dad was not working with me. He was off on another job. I was just, you know, a regular grunt on the job site. Somebody on this job site lost the tools for the Connex box. My dad came home after what was probably a pretty rough day, so he wasn't in the best of moods. I got home. I was pretty busted and tired. Day work in construction. It's a good day of work. No complaints, but I was tired. Dad decided to accuse me of being the one who lost the keys to the Connex box. Well, I didn't defy or backtalk my father really ever, but in this moment, I said, no, I didn't. And he insisted I did. And I was not going to back off because I knew I didn't. And I said, no, I didn't. And I think that may be it was definitely the first. That might be the only time in my life I've ever elevated my voice at my father. I was that mad because I knew I'd not done it. And then he told me, well, you're fired. Don't come into work. And I told him, good. I don't want this crappy job anyway. Stormed off to my room. Old man slept on it. Woke up. Apparently had cooled off. I slept in. I don't have a job now. I slept in. Woke up to the phone ringing. I go answer the phone. This is when we still had phones in our house, not cell phones. I go answer the phone, and it's my dad yelling at me for not being at work. So there you go. I had to put my stuff on, go to work. Still not my fault. It's your fault if you don't switch to Pure Talk. 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Then my dad would have yelled at you. 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Come on. The patriotic cell phone company? The one that's led by a Vietnam veteran? Pick up your phone. Dial #250 and say Jesse Kelly. #250, say Jesse Kelly. Switch to Pure Talk, all right? All right. Jesse, have you been pounding your chest over the primary defeats? It seems like you had a major contribution to get people out to the primaries. I didn't have a major contribution to anything. I can't control any of that stuff. I can yell and scream all I want, but I'm just an idiot on the radio. If the people themselves don't decide that they are going to do something about the losers who represent them in the GOP, then nothing will ever be done. No amount of screaming or begging or anything else done by me will ever get people out. People have to decide on their own, and they have decided on their own. The people in Louisiana decided they're done with Bill Cassidy. Done. He came in dead last. Done. John Cornyn was an immensely powerful sitting senator from the state of Texas. Immensely powerful. John Cornyn got massacred in that primary. That's not me. That's all of us. That's the people waking up and saying, I have had enough, and I am going to start punishing my representative, my senator, when they do me wrong, when they betray me, betray my values, betray their promises. I am going to punish them for their sins. It is all of us. I didn't help any more than you helped. Just trying to get the word out. Same way you're doing. Got to get the word out. I was browbeating anybody. All right. Anyway, we are back on Monday. Again, if the show sounds different, it's because we're at a different studio, and we will be until we hack our way back into our old studio and see if it's still standing. All right. Put your phone down. Enjoy your weekend. That's all.

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4: Selling their crude in secret. I'm Tom Graham, Fox News. The U.S. military blockade of Iranian ports continues as the Trump administration attempts to motivate the Iranian-rich nation toward a peace deal through economic hardship. But it appears Tehran is making shipments.
5: The clandestine network is concentrated in a nautical no-man's land off the coast of Malaysia between Chinese and Iranian waters, where experts say illicit Iranian oil is moved daily onto vessels bound for China. First, an oil tanker conceals its location by blacking out its identity number and shutting its transmission signal. It then pairs up with another vessel to transfer cargo. In the specific arrangement between Iran and China, the empty vessel returns to the Strait of Hormuz. The loaded vessel moves east to Asia. This is how China feeds its refineries and Iran feeds its coffers.
4: Fox's Lawrence Simonetti there. Two federal judges ruling today going against President Trump. One ruling would keep his name off the famed Kennedy Center. The other would not allow his $1.8 billion settlement fund for alleged victims of over-prosecution by the Biden-era Justice Department.
6: A federal judge ruled that the administration cannot move any money for the time being into the $1.8 billion weaponization fund, which is meant to pay out people who think they have been victimized by the federal government. Then a separate federal judge ruled that President Trump's name has to come off the Trump Kennedy Center and the administration cannot move forward with planned renovations that would close the center for 2 years. And that is too much for the president. In a very long post, he concludes with this. I have instructed the Department of Commerce to make all necessary arrangements with Congress to allow a full and complete transfer of this institution, giving them the responsibility for its operation, maintenance, and management.
4: Fox's Peter Ducey on Wall Street has stocks soaring. The Dow up at 369 points. 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
4: New Jersey's governor responding to the increasingly violent protests outside an ICE detention facility in Newark. Tomorrow, pro-ICE demonstrators set to hold a counter-demonstration.
18: I am going to protect people's right to protest peacefully.
19: New Jersey Democratic Governor Mikey Sherrill is calling on immigration agents and anti-ICE protesters to de-escalate the violence.
18: We all need to do everything we can to cool things down now.
19: She told reporters the rising violence and arrest outside Delaney Hall are unacceptable.
18: I will not give ICE the pretext to expand operations in our state. For that reason, New Jersey law enforcement is today establishing a peaceful, protected protest zone in the area right outside Delaney Hall.
19: As part of that, the state police will immediately take over enforcement, with ICE agreeing to step away. Carmen Roberts, Fox News.
4: Major issues, both global and domestic, being touched on at the Reagan National Economic Forum. Fox's Kelly Sabiri is in Simi Valley, California.
10: We had the keynote already that was with Larry Kudlow, our colleague, and with Treasury Secretary Scott Bessent. And they made some headlines about Operation Epic Fury. And that includes when Bessent said that Iran is at the end of its tether financially. He says that 40 to 50% of Iranian troops are not getting paid at this point. Bessent also touted that the U.S. has seized $1 billion in Iranian cryptocurrency assets and is working with European allies to seize their property, bought with the money stolen from Iranian citizens. The conversation then shifted gears to the cost of the war.
4: Now, Bessent claims the U.S. economy has been resilient despite the war with Iran. Former Attorney General Pam Bondi finishing her interview with House lawmakers about the release of the Jeffrey Epstein files. Bondi stood behind the Trump administration's release but refused to answer questions on President Trump's involvement. I'm Tom Graham, and this is Fox News.
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0: things happened to me this week that fit into a theme that pervades almost every aspect of life. One was a hassle I had with my bank. My bank has, you know, apparently the only reason to start a bank is to sell it. That's where all the money's made. And my bank is probably 10 years old, and it was founded by a friend of mine. And then it was sold a few years ago to another company, and then another. And at some point, they gave him a package and kind of moved him on so they could be the chieftains. And it was fine. I had lost my contact, but I'd developed relationships with, you know, my teller and my people, and I'd had a good experience. And then it finally, now it's sold, and it's just this massive hassle of all the account numbers change as you're being merged into, and you're just being treated like cattle. That story, which I'll tell you in a minute, and a friend of mine I called this morning after the morning show was over. We do this show that you're listening to, but we also do a morning show from 8 a.m. to 11 a.m. Central Time. You may not get it in the market where you are, but you can hear it on the podcast. It's a 3-hour morning show, and then we do this show in the evening. And I called a friend of mine after the morning show who was leaving his job as a director of sales, but he's really a seller, for another job. And we talked about why he's leaving. And the reasons for both of those things, which will be abundantly clear in the next segment, I'll bring them up, I think are good lessons for schools, households, businesses, churches, everything. And I will, I got a lot to get to, but that's what I want to start the show with after we do this. Courtesy of the greatest executive producer in all the land, Chattaconi Nakanishi, your week in review. Monday was Memorial Day. That day is limited to those who wore our uniform in battle and died doing so. They came home, if at all, in a flag-draped coffin. Days like that can be very difficult for combat veterans, those suffering PTSD. If you need help, it won't cost you a dime. Or make the call. There will be a veteran waiting on the other end because our listeners and a lot of other people have pitched together to make this available, Veterans Helping Veterans. Hemp Hope's number is 877-717-PTSD. PTSD.
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3: The Harris County clerk has pointed to voter fatigue as one factor in low turnout.
0: I am not one of those people and really have no patience for those people.
4: Only 6.7% registered voters is voting. What are we out there?
0: I'd be just as happy if we only had one person vote in the Harris County Republican primary runoff. And it'd be me, and I'd pick all the winners. Pick all the winners.
5: Texas Attorney General Ken Paxton crushing incumbent Senator John Cornyn.
6: Setting the table for a record-setting duel.
0: And here we are. Paxton beat Cornyn. Paxton beat Karl Rove again.
7: Bo T. Tellerico, 2 week from Texas.
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9: 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In fact, there are six.
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11: I love, and just say this because it's on my mind, the trans children.
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0: have one beer. Honey, I'm going to stop at the He's Not Here bar on the way home. And I'm just going to have one beer. I'm going to meet, we got a guy that I'm looking at hiring. I'm just going to meet him for one beer, and then I'll be right on home. Let me tell you something. That beer goes down so fast. Ladies can't understand this. That beer goes down so smooth. Oh, that thing goes so, it won't hurt to have a second one. I mean, that's not even really, that's not a lie at this point. You told her you don't stop for a beer. If you have another one, she's not going to say, you said one and you had two, and the first one went down so fast. Really what you meant was, I'm going to stop in for 30 minutes. That didn't mean I'm going to stop in for, you know, 12 ounces. It meant I'm going to stop in for 30 minutes. There will be a slight delay in my journey to our domicile. And we're not at 30 minutes yet. That thing went down in 10 minutes. If we can get them to bring us a beer real quick, I can have a second one. And then that second one goes down. Yes, sir. Now is the big decision. And this is really the decision whether you're going to be there for 3 hours or are you going to head on home. You had two big decisions. The first was, am I going to stop? And you already made that by inviting somebody to meet you and making up some ruse as to why you had. There's always a stupid reason, right? You didn't really need to meet that dude for a drink. But you'll say it because then it's like you're not saying, hey, I want to walk into a place that's only real purpose is to serve alcoholic beverages, whose only real purpose is to give me a buzz and beyond. You feel like a, you know, feel like a bad person. So what we do is we say, ah, you know, hey, I want to talk to you about that project we're working on. You want to meet for a quick beer? Yeah, let's meet for a quick beer. Yeah. We just talk about the project. Yeah. And you get there and what do? You don't talk about the project. We're not talking about the project. You get there and you're like, hey, did your son just graduate? Oh, he did. He just graduated this past weekend. Oh, man. That's your youngest. Yeah, that's my youngest. Where's he going to school? He's going to UT. Oh, wow. That's cool. That's really neat. Mm-hmm. You can be empty nester. I know. I can't believe it, right? Yeah, wow. Yeah, I remember my youngest. And then you, before you know it, you're 20 minutes in, couple of beers. That's why we play that as our second song, because that's about the time the fellas are making the decisions. I'm not here to judge you. We've all been there, fellas. We've all been there. But here's what I did want to talk about to give you something to think about this weekend. I was reading a business article, and I can't remember where it was. I guess it doesn't matter. I like to give citation, though. About a CEO who talked about the fact that it was very important to him as a CEO to do creative thinking, because we all get so busy that his best decisions occur when he has 2 days off on the weekend. So he now builds in the weekend. I do the same thing. Hey, will you come to this? Nope, you don't need to finish the sentence. I'm not coming to anything. I guard my time because that's when I do creative thinking. And if all I do is show up to work, show up to this show, and I haven't had time to think and read and write and bounce ideas and study things and watch documentaries, then the show won't be as good. And my job is to generate content for you. Sometimes I'm better at that than other times, but my job is to think of things and to say things. They're not always wise. I understand that. They're not always as clever as I think they are. They're not always as deep or profound as I think they are, but that's my job. It's also kind of my ministry. I enjoy it. It's something that I always wanted to be a teacher of some sort or another, or a pastor, which to me is a teacher in many ways. So in any case, as you think this weekend, I want you to think on this subject. I talked to a friend of mine today, and he's leaving his job, and he just gave his 2 weeks notice, I think yesterday or today, maybe today. And he said, I'm going to make more money. Okay. But he said, that's not the real reason. Oh, I know what it was. So I said, so how did your So you went in and told them, and what did they say? How did they react? I'm always fascinated by that because they had no idea. And he said, well, they offered to match without knowing what you were getting at the other. Yeah. So, you know, a lot of people will say, well, if you were, let's make round numbers. Let's say he was making 100 and they offered to match him to 125. But they offered to match before they knew how much more he was going to get paid. And he's a sales guy. He's a director of sales, but he's a sales guy at heart, right? And he does do direct sales. So it could be, you know, some of those guys make real, real money, multiples of that number. I don't know if that was the number. I do know that was the number, but it's not the number. But I'm not going to tell how much he makes. Anyway, so he said they matched the dollar before they knew what I was making. So that means he was worth more to them than they were paying him. And so a lot of people would say, see, they're dirty. They should have paid him more. No, they paid him what they need to pay him to keep him there. Did they pay him enough to give him incentive to bust butt? Probably not, because he's been spending some time entertaining offers that were coming into him from competitor companies. Okay. So I said, well, then if they were willing to match and you've been there for 5 years, why not just stay there? It's easier. It's closer to your house. And he said, the red tape. He said, for me to get a deal done, he sells pretty expensive stuff. For me to get a deal done, I had to have people signing off on it. I had to have all this. You've been there for how, 5 years? Yeah. And you're the number one sales guy, which is why they made you the sales director? Yeah. And you make them all this money? Yeah. And they have to approve every sale? Yeah. Why? Because there are people who don't have enough to do. So their job is to sign off on everything. You know what I don't understand? People that don't grasp, if you got a salesman, don't ask them to punch a clock. Don't require a bunch of, let them go sell. That's what they do. Let people do their jobs. If they don't do their jobs well, fire them and get someone who does. But get out of the way. You have all these, and this is true, and that's what I want to talk about. This is true in every aspect of life. I buy precious metals these days. I didn't always. I didn't always understand the importance of it. But I do now, partly because I don't think our budget, our finances, our fiscal policy in this country are sustainable. 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
5: Fox News, I'm Tom Rigotti. Despite U.S. sanctions, Iran is still allegedly able to sell billions of dollars worth of oil.
6: The clandestine network is concentrated in a nautical no man's land off the coast of Malaysia between Chinese and Iranian waters, where experts say illicit Iranian oil is moved daily onto vessels bound for China.
5: That's Fox's Lauren Simonetti. This comes as President Trump decides on an agreement that could lead to the reopening of the Strait of Hormuz and a potential peace deal. Five people are dead, including two children, and over 40 people injured in a bus crash on I-95 in Virginia.
7: Transportation Secretary Sean Duffy running on X that this bus driver is a naturalized U.S. citizen who does not speak English. The bus was operated by E&P Travel, located in Kings Mountain, North Carolina.
5: That's Fox's John Saucier. Record gains on Wall Street today for the Dow, NASDAQ, and S&P 500. 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

0: Yes, that is Cross Canadian Ragweed. It's the other CCR. That's what we call them in Texas. If you are a music fan, but you're not in Texas, you might not know that we have a vibrant music scene. I don't listen to anything that's come out in the last 15 years or so, but I am a passionate fan of the 1995 to 2000-ish, what's called the Red Dirt scene. And it's music played to smaller audiences, more independent, more regional to Texas, Oklahoma. And it's wonderful. It is just wonderful. I'll make a little list if you're interested. I'll make a little cut and paste list, and you can email me through our website, michaelberryshow.com, and just say, can I get a list of a starter pack of what to listen to? And you can go to YouTube and listen to each one of these songs. And I always say to people, when you're listening to a song for the first time, give it three listens, because it may take a minute. It might be an acquired taste. But back to the point. So my friend said he couldn't get deals done, that most of his energy was not spent selling and managing relationships, because he's really a relationship guy, that actually he was spending all of his time arguing with his company over the deals, proving to his company he was actually working. And so I spent probably an hour with him on the phone, and I went through a number of, and so this was what he was really leaving for. He was leaving so that when he woke up in the morning, he didn't dread his job. He was leaving so that he could, at a minimum, go to a new job where he's been promised, we'll see if they deliver, where he's been promised the autonomy and the freedom to succeed or fail on his own merit. I am a big fan of people eating what they kill. 100% commission or success metric, whatever that might be. I know that a lot of people are down on commission salesmen. I hear that all the time. Oh, commission salesman, horrible thing. He's a commission salesman. That is usually the mindset of people who seek security over success. People who eschew risk and don't seek reward. People who spend every day at their job counting down till their retirement. Nothing wrong with that. We're all built differently. But those types of people tend to look down on and judge and criticize people who succeed or fail off of their own efforts. I have told my kids from when they were young that if you like nice things, you like when I buy you nice things, you like to live in a nice place and take nice vacations and ride around in nice cars, and you like that better than not having nice things. You like the freedom it gives. And if you want that for yourself, let me suggest how you get there. Number one is you do not punch a clock. If you are ever working for someone else, you are a source of input. You're not a source of output. If you are working for someone else on an hourly wage, you will always be resented. You will always be an expense. You will always be a reduction on their profit. Now, nobody's going to say that to you, and they may not even realize it. But the mindset of the entrepreneur and the investor is that labor is a hassle. And this is why people get very angry when companies do things like automate, lay people off, consolidate positions, a RIF, a reduction in force. This is why offshore. This is why companies do this. Because by and large, no matter what people say, investors, which is people trying to get a return on their capital, and entrepreneurs, that is the owner of the company typically, resent a reduction in their profit. if you could have a one-person operation that does $1 million in sales with no employees and no rent, no space, no marketing, no utilities, no insurance, no legal fees, that's $1 million in your pocket. You can scale this up and it'll make sense. But if that $1 million that you gross revenue, if you have to pay five people $100,000 each, you've just reduced your take as the owner down to $500,000. And you start looking at all the costs of a mortgage and all the things that go into that, that you, a business mortgage, commercial loans, rent, insurance, legal, and all that. So sometimes a smart business owner will say, for me to be more profitable, I have to reduce my cost. Labor is, for most businesses, their single largest cost. As long as you are labor, that is working for someone else, you will be resented and they will scheme quietly for a way to get you out of there at every turn. Don't be angry over that. Be realistic. So many things I say upset people based on the emails that I read, not because they're untrue or unfair, but because they are both of those things, because they are painfully, awfully, excruciatingly honest, and people live their lives unable to confront reality. So they create artificial constructs to help them deal with that. You know, like, why do you get mad at your dad that he doesn't remember things? Not because he doesn't remember things or he's awful. You make excuses. Well, I tell him, I told him to take his medicine and he didn't take his medicine. Rah, rah, rah, rah. What you're mad about is he's dying. You know it. And it's painful. He's not who he was. And he's headed to the grave in some amount of time. And that's very difficult to deal with. And so the way you deal with that, the natural anger, is to yell at him for things that you can yell at him for. He's not taking his medicine when he's supposed to. He's not walking 1,000 steps a day. He's not eating the food he's supposed to. He didn't go to the doctor like he was supposed to. He didn't stand up and sit down and do his stretches like he's supposed to. So fussing at him over that is your way to fuss at him over the fact that he's dying. But that'd be weird if you did that. So we create false reasons, whether we realize it or not. These are the artificial constructs by which we live our life. And what I try to do, whether successfully or not, maybe I'm full of it, is to peel those back and understand what's really going on. So I want to talk about why there are so many headaches in our lives that could be removed and friction reduced and profit improved and hassle reduced and happiness increased.
1: What's up, Doc?
2: Allow me to introduce myself. My name is Mr. Michael Berry, genius.
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Making love is so here is my homework assignment for you this weekend. Should you choose to accept it, of course you don't have to. You can listen and disregard it and do it next weekend because you don't want to do what I told you. Or you can listen and disregard it forever, which is fine too. Or you can turn the channel. That's always an option you have. I hope you don't, but I'm not going to. Well, I will beg you to stay. Please stay. So here is my question for you. What is one bit of friction in the transaction of life that you can easily remove by dictate, by edict, yourself this weekend? For instance, do you make, if you're a boss, it's very easy if you're a boss because now you got all these rules you've set, right? Do you make people punch in and punch out? All right. Is that necessary? For some people, it is. For some jobs, it is. Some people wouldn't show up. And just them being there means they'll get some amount of work done. Okay, fine. Every position is different. You don't have to tell me how your situation is different. I get that. But do you manage operations the same way you do sales? Or do you manage sales the way you do operations? For instance, do you require your sellers to show up at meetings? And if so, do they need to be at that meeting? Or would they be better off selling? And if your answer to that is, well, they won't be selling, they'll be out playing golf, then maybe that's your shortcoming that you have bad employees. Or maybe whether they work 20 hours a week or 50 hours a week is not going to result in more sales. Or maybe they figured out a way to work happiness into their job and still get the results you expect out of them because you're not firing them. And you must not have anyone better than them because you've kept them. Well, nobody's any good anymore. Well, maybe they're the best available. Workers ain't like they used to be. How do you know? Are you so lazy that you haven't interviewed new people? Are you so lazy that you haven't checked what's in the market? Maybe you have the best available. Maybe you pay your person half what market rate is. Maybe, just maybe, this is about you and not them. Have you ever set, this is one of the things I notice in managers, I hate that word, should be leaders, not managers. What are you managing? You know what a manager does? A manager is a person who burdens other people all day. A manager, people don't need to be managed. They're adults, for God's sakes. What are you, the substitute teacher for the kindergarten class? That's a manager. All right, time to take our nap. Bobby, stop pulling Susie's pigtails. That's managing. That's a job. It has to be done. You're just basically keeping them from killing each other or putting out each other's eyes. You're managing them. You are restricting and limiting them. They cannot do what comes naturally to them because they're not at an age yet to make good decisions. And so your job is to manage. Replace manage with limit, restrict, govern. Parent. That's managing. You've got these people, you got companies that feel like people need to be managed. What is that manager doing exactly? Or the better question, if she died tomorrow, would it affect the profitability of the company? How long would it take to affect the profitability of the company? Would it ever affect the profitability of the company? If that person never came back and we had to make a list, okay, Susie died. I really need to update my names, Ramon. I got Bobby and Susie like it's 1982, like a Brady Bunch or something. If that person died, what would be the tasks that absolutely positively had to be replaced? And if you went in and said, all right, let's rewind. We got this beautiful rewind machine, and we can watch that person for 1 year. We have AI that we can put everything they do into this, and we can spit out, here's everything they did. How much of what they did wasn't actually necessary, right? Because many people in the course of the day do a lot of things that if they weren't done, nobody would notice or it would be better. All right. They come in, they get their coffee. They respond to a bunch of emails, mostly personal stuff, nothing that adds to the profitability of the business. Okay. They surf the internet. They read the news because, yes, we, Lord knows, we need them to know what's in the news. Otherwise, they wouldn't be able to manage the 10 operations people and 3 salesmen who are out
selling valves to the oil and gas industry. And if you don't know what's in the news, you won't be able to manage them. So why exactly are you checking the sports scores? For

0: and you ask her, Susie, how are you doing at any given time? Whew, busy. Busy, huh? Okay. Is any of your busyness contributing to the business of this business? By which I mean the profitability. Probably not. So, what are you doing exactly? You're having meetings. What are those meetings for? Best I can tell, I don't go to meetings. I won't go to meetings. In fact, I've lost relationships over my unwillingness to go to meetings. Because what's the point of having a meeting if nobody comes? You can't throw a party if nobody comes, right? You decorate. Well, that's what a meeting is. We bought balloons and streamers, and we need everybody to come to the meeting, to the party. Okay. All right. So now everybody talks about it. So whatever you're doing, you have to stop to go to the meeting. All right. Meetings are going to take 10 times longer than they needed to, even if a meeting was necessary. And people who hold meetings get very upset at me saying this because I talk about it a lot. They get very upset at me talking about how stupid meetings are because they like meetings. And they'll say, yeah, you're Mr. Big Shot. You know everything. Well, you talk on the radio. You never run a company. Well, actually, I have. As a matter of fact, I've done a lot of things that you probably don't know about. And I guarantee you I'd be better at it than you are because it's clear to me that you're a meeting walla. You love them meetings. You hold meetings because meetings give your life meaning. Right. All right. So what do we do in the meeting? Well, hopefully we get as many people as possible that we pull out of doing what they're supposed to do, which is selling things, making things, doing things, so that we can sit around and wait because the first people there are going to have to wait till the last person is in. So the meeting is only as good as the latest person who arrives. And maybe we can put that little box out in the middle of the table. What's that thing called? And we'll have people calling in, and every 5 minutes, someone, hey, I'm here. Oh, who's on there? You're team one. And you realize you've taken the entire company and put them into a room and wasted an hour, and then they have to scurry out of there and run and do their actual jobs because then they're going to lunch, which is yet another meeting where there's food. Maybe somebody else will pay for it. Here's a question. 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

They're making it laws where you can't drink when you want to. You have to wear a seatbelt when you're driving. Pretty soon we're going to be communist country. Woo!

0: So there's your homework assignment. This weekend, think about something in your life that, come to think of it, is an unnecessary obstacle to happiness for other people. It's an unnecessary waste of time. It's an unnecessary step, process, cost, requirement, duty, errand, that if it wasn't done, nobody would notice. Give people back their life and their freedom. Most people don't even know how unfree they really are. So, I'll start with you ladies, because I pick on you a lot, because I love you. Because, if I'm being completely honest, I think women, mothers, have more to do with the happiness, healthfulness, health, good health, the happiness, healthfulness, I just stuck healthfulness instead of wellness because the H worked well, happiness, healthfulness, success of a household, I think the woman, the mother, has the most impact on that. So that's why I pick on you so much. That is, those to whom much is given, much is expected. Or what did Uncle Ben say to Spider-Man? With great power comes great responsibility. And I truly believe women have that. A lot of women don't realize that. I am often quoted in my household as saying, I'm the head of household. And my wife, smarter than me, a better athlete than me, better personality than me, happier than me, more accomplished than me, will say, if you have to say that, ask yourself why you have to keep saying that. And then I sort of go over in the corner and feel stupid because I'm being silly. But I do like to say it because I think it sounds good and it sounds old fashioned. And I like the sound of it, you know? So anyway, I don't know if I've told our evening show or not, but Ramon is on day what? Day 19 of a fast. He's only had water and coffee for the first 7 days. He didn't even have electrolytes, but our executive producer, who is our health and wellness guru, said he had to have electrolytes because his body needed some form of energy. He also measures his sugar using a continuous glucose monitor, and his sugar stays at about 60. Please don't email me how he's going to die, because when he weighed 400 pounds, he's now down in the low 200s, but when he weighed 400 pounds, nobody said he was going to die, and his systems were practically failing. But now he doesn't eat for 19 days, and I keep getting people telling me he's going to die, and he gets upset. But anyway, I want you to think about something you can do to improve the life of people around you that's a minor thing. You might not have to announce it. So, for instance, let's say, ladies, you send your husband on an errand, and you've gotten in the habit of sending him on this errand. What if you didn't send him on that errand? What if the thing you make him do, that it has to be something he doesn't want to do, because if he enjoys doing it, no point in taking it away. Sometimes we do things that we actually enjoy doing. What if it's weeding the garden? What if we weeded half as often? Would it make a big difference? Well, we might have a few strands of grass in there, but we haven't had anybody over in 15 years. Who's going to see him? What if we gave him back that time to, I don't know, watch football? There's no football on. Yeah, there is. It's called YouTube. I go back and watch football all the time. Fellas, what is something that you have put as an impediment? What if you say to mama tonight or tomorrow, hey, instead of you cooking every night, let's take one night. If you do one, do add another. Let me take you somewhere nice, and I want you to pick it. She won't be able to, so you pick it. You kind of ease her into that. You give her where you want to go. You guide her on that. You steer. It's called steering. You steer her into that, and you tell her that this is for her. And that means that all those hours that she was going to be spending cutting up vegetables and doing all that and dragging you into the process, she won't have to do now. Now, this is where it gets complicated, because some people, if they're honest, actually enjoy that. If you take that away, that takes away the meaning of life for them.
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0: So, the point of this whole challenge is that the human experience is a human experiment ongoing at all times to improve life, and whatever that might mean. It means extending life. That's the medical discoveries. That's the health and wellness. It means understanding why we're on this earth. That's the spiritual and religious. It means satisfying our urges, our whims, our desires. That's commerce. It means perpetuating the species. That's marriage, children, education. And in that process, long before we had governments, it was just, you know, you and your girl in a tent. Y'all had a baby and you raised him up. And before we came in, before we joined together to make a pact to defend ourselves against the people who live on the other side of the mountain or down in the valley or up on the hill, before all of that, we wanted to improve things. We wanted to improve our garden so that we had a more bountiful harvest. We wanted to improve our processes for making bread and in that process making beer. We wanted to live longer, so we experimented with different foods. We experimented with different drink. We experimented with different applications for the treatment of a broken bone or an open wound. And we failed. We failed mightily. You don't know all the various ways we failed. You know, leeches is one of those great examples. But most of it's not written about. We know about pasteurization and homogenization and the people who did it, penicillin. What we don't know, and it's not often written about, and we don't reduce it to memory, is all the failures that occurred. But in that pursuit, this is what differentiates us from the rest of the species. In that pursuit, we built upon, as Isaac Newton said, "If I have seen further, it is by standing on the shoulders of giants." He understood that his scientific discoveries would not have occurred but for the fact that there were developments ahead of him. And every great scientist understood that. Archimedes, Hippocrates, all of them understood that there had to be advances. And somewhere along the way, and this is what most of talk radio focuses almost exclusively upon, we decided that we would create rules. And every society does that differently. In fact, there are more sort of anarchic societies, less structural, less hierarchical societies. Western civilization tends to be a touch more structured, particularly the German-English side, the Romantic people, the French, the Italians, the Spanish, Portuguese, tend to be a touch less about the structure of government and the organization. You know, the Calvinist Christians tend to be more structured and more consequence-oriented than the Catholics. But throughout all of this blend of who we became, I'll stick to Americans for a moment, we decided that we would make rules because there would be conflicts. We would make rules for how to handle that. A couple would get together and have a child, and she would decide she didn't want to be with him for whatever reason. He liked a girl across the way, and who would get to keep the tent, and who would raise the child, and who would keep the ground that had been planted and worked for 10 years. And so we'd have a system for that. And we decided that we could, life would be easier if we had a paved road of some sort of cobblestone that we could go and get the water. So we'd have to decide who paid how much and how we would let the contract for the road. And so we would make rules for that, and we'd have rule makers, but we'd choose them and we'd be able to kick them out if we didn't like what they were doing. And that's how we ought to be approaching the political process, not this identity nonsense. I was late to the game of buying gold and silver. I started when I was young, even though I was a corporate securities lawyer, before I got into the stock market, I got into real estate. And then I got in the stock market. And then I started looking at ways that I could diversify. And I noticed that a lot of people I respected bought and sold gold. It wasn't the kind of thing that they, and silver, it wasn't the kind of thing that they talked about. And it would come up in conversation. And so I started reading more and learning more. And then I became very concerned with the country's monetary policy. And I became very concerned with the debt this country is holding. And I started talking to more and more people. And the folks I use are Gold Co. I'm not saying there's not other good gold company. I'm sure somebody else is good too. 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
8: I'm Chris DeMeo. Police investigating a deadly crash in Virginia involving a bus driver who doesn't speak English.
9: Authorities believe Dong failed to slow for traffic and hit multiple vehicles, killing five people, including a 13-year-old girl and a 7-year-old boy.
8: Fox's Christina Coleman. President Trump still reportedly contemplating the peace deal with Iran, but will the U.S. lift the economic embargo?
10: We'll see. That it'll be anything that's taken off is taken off slowly, if... And you know, there'll be milestones that the Iranian regime would have to meet.
8: Treasury Secretary Scott Bessent speaking on Fox Business's Kudlow at the Reagan Economic Convention. Another U.S. strike on a suspected narco terrorist boat in the Eastern Pacific. Three people were killed. No U.S. military personnel were injured. 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
4: 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It's who we are.
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0: article about a company that sold retail product, and over 90% of those purchases that were made, it's a big ticket item, were financed. And it was 65 pages of documents to fill out to get approval to finance. And so the owner said, why so many pages? And they said, well, it's mostly legal documents. Have you read them? And it turned out nobody had actually read the documents. And so he said, how many steps to order a Domino's pizza? It was 7 steps. Boom, boom, boom. You could order a Domino's pizza. Very little, as in the business world, you say, very little friction. The time it takes to go, Ramon, from ordering a pizza, this poor bastard hadn't eaten in 19 days, and I'm talking about a delicious pepperoni pizza. Time it takes to go from ordering a pizza, from wanting a pizza to having a pizza in the process of being made and delivered was 7 steps. Could be done in a little more than 1 minute. The longer it took, Domino's learned, to order the pizza, the less likely you would do it. First of all, if you knew it was a long process, because it had been a long process the last time you did it, it's more hassle than it's worth, I'm not going to do it. But even if you didn't remember the friction that was involved the last time, and all you did was start through the process, and you're going, well, this is a hassle, forget it. I'll make myself a sandwich. And that's what people do. Well, one person doing that's not going to bankrupt Domino's Pizza, but enough people doing it would. So they figured out, we're going to make this easy. Do you realize how many people worked at Domino's that had never given any thought to how easy we should make this? Why? Because they're evil? No. Nobody's really doing anything like this because they're evil. They never considered whether the consumer had a difficult process or not. Never even crossed their mind. They showed up and did their job. And in their minds, they got job satisfaction out of showing up and doing their job. And what was their job? To show up on time. That's the first thing. The time they're told to be there, they arrived at that time. So they've already accomplished something. They showed up when they were supposed to. Now, that didn't really help you. You could argue downstream it does because they're there to make your pizza. But, okay, not really a high bar. We're not talking about necessarily the most motivated employee either. They showed up on time, and they did what they were told. But they were never actually told to satisfy customers. They're told to make pizzas when the order comes in. That's what they have to do. They have to make pizzas till they get to stop making pizza because the shift is over. Now, it never crosses their mind that they're making pizza for what we'll call, for the purposes of this discussion, a customer. And that without a customer ordering the pizza, there's no need to make the pizza. It's not make ready. It's not make work. It's not prison where you're busting rocks. You're making pizza because someone ordered a pizza. What if someone said to the person making the pizza, all right, here's what we're going to do. We're going to teach you how to make pizza. Not that hard. Just a few elements. We're going to teach you to make it fast. But what we want you to really do is focus on one thing. Make the customer happy. So if a customer comes in and says, hey, if y'all haven't finished that pizza, is there any way you could put sausages on top? I'll pay for it. Yeah. Yeah, I could do that. But what are most employees going to do? Find a reason not to? Because now it's a battle between me, the employee, and you. Or they'll find some reason they can't do it. How many times have you been to a government office or a hospital or a school or an airport? Hey, could you just do this? Mm-mm. Why not? We're not allowed to. Why was that rule written? No idea. Sir, I can't help you. Okay, that's the rule. Really, really, sorry to say this, really, really dumb people stick to rules because they can understand a rule. They don't understand why the rule was written or what the intended purpose of the rule is, but they can remember the rule. Wapner at 4 o'clock. That's all they don't have high skill set application to this problem. Maybe the rule, I'll give you an example. So I told you earlier that my bank was bought out by another bank. And so all of a sudden, we keep getting our accounts flagged. So my sons get an allowance put into their bank account. And they have to manage their money. And everything they do, if they get a gift from somewhere, that goes into the account. We, at the end of the month, we go over expenses and we talk through finances. I think these are important things to talk about. Sex, finances, career, behaviors, health. These are things that you can't leave the world to teach your children about. You have to have these tough discussions. And you don't have to be an expert. You know more than your kids. It also gives you a chance to see where their head is. But anyway, so my son is on the other line, and he's traveling, and he's in a foreign country, and his card gets flagged, and he can't use it, his bank card. So I get the lady on, and no, your son has to be on. Well, I'm the primary account holder. I set it up. It's under my social. Oh, no, can't do that. Got to have this other person. My son, my 18-year-old kid. You got my 18-year-old kid instead of me. I'm 55. The accounts. I say, yeah, that's the rule. Okay. All right, rule follower. All right. So instead of making me happy, well, they had flagged it because there were a lot of expenses. Okay. It was my money, and I've never protested a false expense on my account. She wanted to go through and read every expense and have him say, yep, I made that expense. Yep, made that expense. $2 for a Diet Coke. Yep, made that. So we're about 10 through this, and I got him on the other line, and I'm having to have both of them on speakerphone. But the new iPhones have a setting where it doesn't pick up ambient noise. So because they're not speaking directly, the conversation is rough, and he's in a bad cell zone. And I said, ma'am, you can put it in the file. We're not going to protest any expenses. We've never protested an expense, ever. He's telling you. And she said, no. I said, how many more expenses do you have for this month? Because we're at like the fifth day. 25. I mean, it was every candy bar. I said, no, we're not doing that. We're not doing it. Unflag the account. She was not able to make the decision. So the customer's not happy. I'm going to change banks. She didn't make anybody happy, but in her mind, she didn't do anything wrong, because guess what she did? She followed the stupid rule, which was designed to protect me.
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2: 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How's that function?
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I received an email today from a gentleman I don't know, which is typical. 99.9% of people who email me, I don't know. Anybody can email me. I read every single email. Emily, my assistant, does read the emails as well. After she's read it, she reads them along with me on her phone in case there is a say, I took care of that. You don't need to worry about it. But I read every email. And so that might be somebody I went to first grade with reconnecting with me. It might be somebody I met when I was speaking at an event in Miami, Florida, or New York, or Portland, or L.A. And it might be somebody with a story for me to read, an article for me to read, an opinion on something I said that I was right or I was wrong based on their experience or their expertise or their analysis. This one was an email from a fella who knows that I speak for and believe deeply in Camp Hope, which is run by the PTSD Foundation of America. Sounds so formal, but it's not so formal. Camp Hope is the facility. PTSD Foundation of America is the document that's filed with the government that says it's a nonprofit. But Camp Hope is where the rubber hits the road. And that is a few buildings, I mean, five or six now, actually maybe more than that now, where people live and worship and go to meetings all day who are combat veterans suffering from PTSD, post-traumatic stress disorder. Almost every person who comes in the door is someone who has attempted suicide at least once, someone who is terribly, horribly, uncontrollably addicted. I guess that's repetitive. Often to multiple drugs, alcohol, heroin, those are the big ones. And they can't figure out how to get out of this loop. They came back wounded by war, physically at a minimum, usually mentally, on a deep level. And the way that works is they come back from Iraq, and their mom and dad are very excited. This is a story that happens a lot. And so they tell mom and dad, I'm going to be back. You know, we arrive back, you know, next Wednesday. All right. So they come rolling in, and mom and dad surprise them, and all their buddies from high school, you know, they've been gone for 3 years. All their buddies from high school are there. Surprise! But what mom and dad and the friends don't know is that he hasn't slept in 48 hours because the checkout system, the, I don't know, deplatforming, there's a term for it. I don't know it. I'm not a veteran. I don't try to tell you I am. But that process is stressful, and it's laborious. It's the government, again. It's what we've been talking about all night. It's a mess to go through. It's a bunch of stupid rules from people who waste time of other people. And they've had to travel if they're coming from a war zone. They've had to travel and wait and travel and wait and travel and wait. And you can't sleep anywhere. So you've been sitting up, you know, back against the wall with your bags, and you just want to get home. You just want to get home. And then the closer and closer you get, you want to get home and sleep in your own bed. You're happy to give mom a hug, maybe even eat a quick bite of mom's home cooking and go to sleep. But that's not, nobody knows you've been through this last 48 hours of what you've gone through, and you haven't slept, and you're in a really, really bad mood about it. And they mean well. And so you rally. You get home, and everyone's surprised, and your mom is so proud. Bless her heart. She's the sweetest lady ever. She means well. She's got a cake, and she's gone to all this trouble to invite all your old friends, and they've all come in, and my God, you're a hero. And they tell you you're a hero. And right now you feel like you just want to go to sleep. And so you go into your bedroom, and you close the door, and you lay down. Hopefully they'll leave you alone. At least you can get 20 minutes. You haven't slept in 48 hours. You're at your wit's end. And war messed you up to start with. And mom comes in and she says, baby, what are you doing? Everybody's out there waiting on you. Come on, come out here, join the party. She doesn't understand. And at some point you snap at her. You say something you shouldn't say. Because you've been in war, you've been talking rough, you've been hanging out with guys, you've seen bullets fly, you've seen people killed. Maybe you slap her in the face or you push her. Dad comes in. What in the hell have you done? You're not a hero anymore. Right now, he's mad at you. So Dad squares off with you, and before you know it, you punch Dad.
Mom calls the cops. This thing just spiraled. You're in jail. Everybody goes home. This didn't end up the way it was supposed to. Whose fault is it? Who knows? It just happened, and it happens in this form or another. Your girlfriend is there, maybe your wife. You wake up in the middle of the night, and you punch her because you're having a nightmare. You didn't mean to punch her. But now she's got a black eye, and people want to know why. The kids are upset. She decides she can't do this. She's going back to live with her parents. And now you've lost your wife. You've lost your kids. You've spiraled out of control. And now you start drinking a lot. It turns out you can't show up to work because your mind's not in a good spot. Now you've lost your wife, your house, your kids. You've separated from your life. You're disjointed, and nothing makes sense. And you're standing at the 10 items or less line at the grocery store, and somebody is losing their mind.

0: 14 years, how long they've been open. Sorry, 13 years. And it's a wonderful, wonderful cause, and all the money goes to the Veterans Helping Veterans facility. There's not a bunch of overhead. It has a great rating. Anyway, by the way, if you're a veteran who needs help, 877-717-PTSD, wherever you are in America, it's in Houston. We'll get you to Houston, and we'll get you help. And you'll live there for 6 months, and you'll come out, and you'll be able to make sense of the world again. 877-717-PTSD. But here was the point. Guy sends me an email, and he says, hey, you're always talking about Camp Hope and how it saves people's lives, and I'm grateful it's there, and I'm a veteran, and I've got a buddy who's a veteran, and this is for his mom. She's not a veteran. My buddy's brother committed suicide, but first he killed his dad. So my buddy's mother lost her son and her husband at the same time when he had a meltdown after he came back from war from PTSD. So now she needs help, but there's no place to get it. Can you help me? And of course, I got on it. So I spent the afternoon putting her in touch with people I think can hopefully get her some help. And all I can think about is the dude who thought so much of his friend and his friend's mother that he painstakingly explained this process and reached out to me. He didn't just go, oh, that's unfortunate that lady's gone through a living hell. And I thought, wow. Every day we have the opportunity to make one phone call, drop one email, change one life, save one life, and it's right there in front of us. The question is, do we take it?
1: Ladies and gentlemen, Elvis has left the building. Thank you and good night.
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10: Still contemplating. I'm Chris DeMeo, Fox News. The world awaits President Trump's response on the recent peace deal with Iran. Fox's Peter Ducey from the White House explains what the president wants in the deal.
11: The Hormuz Strait must be immediately open. No tolls. Ships caught in the strait due to our amazing and unprecedented naval blockade, which will now be lifted, may start the process of heading home. Enriched material, sometimes referred to as nuclear dust, will be unearthed by the United States.

0: close coordination in conjunction with the Islamic Republic of Iran, plus the International Atomic Energy Agency, and destroyed. No money will be exchanged until further notice. That's key, because according to the New York Times, earlier in the negotiations, Tehran had demanded reparations for bombardment damage that some Iranian officials estimate at $300 billion to $1 trillion.
1: And this comes as the U.S. and Iran agreed on a 60-day ceasefire and will try to agree on a nuclear deal. Another U.S. strike on a suspected narco-terrorist boat in the eastern Pacific today. Three men on the vessel were killed. Former Attorney General Pam Bondi testifies before a House committee on the Jeffrey Epstein files.
2: The interview was transcribed, not open to the public. She was not under oath, the same way that most of the other hearings have been done in the Epstein investigation. Now, lawmakers say that during the interview, Bondi did not answer several questions about private conversations with President Trump about the Epstein files. She did, however, say that Ghislaine Maxwell should not receive a pardon and should die in prison. Survivors like Liz Stein showed up in solidarity to press the government to do more for victims. The committee has already heard from Maxwell, former Attorney General Bill Barr, former U.S. Attorney Alex Acosta, who cut a plea deal with Epstein in 2008, and President Bill and Secretary Hillary Clinton, who both were under oath in response to a subpoena.
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1: Democratic leaders have now shifted their focus on the midterms in the fall, despite recent comments from former First Lady Jill Biden.
15: The party seeking to reclaim the White House in 2028 is embarking on a strategic reshuffle. This week, the Democratic National Committee heard presentations from 12 states competing for coveted early spots in the presidential primary calendar. The task is figuring out which would best help determine a strong general election nominee. But Democrats at large are still reluctant to rally around a single future leader.
16: Now, seeking to produce a battle-tested nominee, the DNC is set to solidify a new primary calendar later this summer. The RNC has rules in place to keep its schedule the same.
1: Fox's Alexandria Hoff. This comes as the former First Lady explained her concern over former President Biden's performance during the 2024 election against President Trump. Five people are dead, dozens more injured in a bus crash today. Fox's Christina Coleman says that the bus driver reportedly did not speak English.
17: The crash happened in Stafford County, Virginia. Authorities believe Dunk failed to slow for traffic and hit multiple vehicles, killing five people, including a 13-year-old girl and a 7-year-old boy. Transportation Secretary Sean Duffy says Dunk got his commercial's driver's license from New York back in 2024. Duffy says this is exactly why the Trump administration is holding states accountable, enforcing rules of the road, and cracking down on drivers who cannot speak English. He wrote on X, quote, "If you can't be properly trained, read our road signs, or communicate with law enforcement, you have no business driving a bus."
1: That's Fox's Christina Coleman. A settlement between a Kentucky school district and social media companies over claims they fueled a student mental health crisis. $27 million in damages going to the Breathitt County School District. Meta paying the biggest chunk of that settlement at $9 million. The case settled a few weeks before June trial. I'm Chris DeMayo. This is Fox News.
18: Being an Army Ranger is a very fast-paced lifestyle. I was clearing a weapons cache in Haditha, Iraq, when the building collapsed on me, burying me alive. I spent 6 months in the hospital and a year of recovery. When I was separated from the military, I just felt like I was useless because I only had this one thing that I was supposed to do, and then that one thing was taken away from me. 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They asked me to come to a workout, and I decided that I was going to get better, both physically and mentally. 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

0: excellence must be pursued. It must be wooed with all of one's might and every bit of effort that we have. And each day there's a new encounter. Each week is a new challenge. And all of the display and all of the noise and all of the glamour and all of the color and all of the excitement and all of the rings and all of the money, these are the things that really linger only in the memory. But the spirit, the will to excel, the will to win, these are the things that endure.
1: And you're listening to the late Vince Lombardi, and we celebrate great American iconic figures, and there was no bigger one in the mid to late 20th century than Vince Lombardi. He affected everything, and we love talking to great writers, and we're going to talk right now with David Moranis, who wrote the book on Vince Lombardi, When Pride Still Mattered. David's the associate editor of the Washington Post, and David, thanks so much for joining us.
2: Oh, my pleasure.
1: Let's start in the beginning. Vince Lombardi's dad. What did he do for a living? And describe the world.
2: Oh man,
1: that young Vince grew up in.
2: Vince Lombardi's father Harry was a butcher. The family lived in Sheepshead Bay in Brooklyn. Harry would commute over to the Lower West Side of Manhattan, where he had a butcher shop. One of his nicknames was Old 5x5, which described about how he looked. He was short and squat and very strong. And sort of inculcated into his sons that there was no such thing as pain. He was tattooed, before his time. I guess, he'd fit in with the modern-day athlete in that sense. But my favorite tattoos were on his knuckles. On one hand, his knuckles spelled W-O-R-K, work. And on the other hand, the knuckles spelled play, P-L-A-Y. And that, too, sort of reflected some part of his son's mythology.
1: Indeed. And here's a quote from you. The trinity of Vince Lombardi's early life was religion, family, and sports. It would be true for his entire life, wouldn't it be, David?
2: Oh, absolutely. Yeah, in various orders. But he was a very religious man, Catholic family, Italian Catholics. At one point, Vince himself thought he was going to be a priest, and he always sort of carried that inside him for the rest of his life. And he was trained at Fordham by the Jesuits, and the Jesuit philosophy was a very important part of his coaching philosophy. But family was really everything. His mother's family were the Izzos, and she was one of 13 Izzo kids. And that, with all kinds of cousins and uncles and aunts, and that family really is the environment that Vince Lombardi grew up in, something that he never was able to recreate with his own nuclear family, as we'll talk about, but was able to recreate with his team, the Green Bay Packers.
1: And by the way, 13 kids, people are listening like shocked, right, David? But Irish Catholic, Italian Catholic,
2: yeah.
1: And just lots of families, 8, 10, 12, it was pretty normal, wasn't
2: yeah,
1: it?
2: Yeah, no, it was not out of the ordinary for an Irish Catholic or Italian Catholic family of that era. The Izzos were pretty well renowned in Sheepshead Bay because there were so many of them, and they had various professions in that place. But no, it was not shocking that there would be 13 of them.
1: Now, you wrote, quote, "The church was not some distant institution to be visited once a week, but part of the rhythm of daily life." Talk about that.
2: Vince Lombardi, as an adult, went to Mass every morning when he lived, wherever he lived. At Fordham as a student, he was trained by the Jesuits. Then he was a teacher and coach at St. Cecilia High School in New Jersey, where his best friends were the fathers there and the nuns. When he was at Green Bay, he went to Mass every morning at St. Willibrord's in Green Bay, which was a pretty heavily Catholic place. And finally, I love this story, his last move in his career was to Washington, D.C. He, of course, wanted to go to Mass every morning, but the Mass that he wanted to attend was held at something like 9:30 or 10, and he wanted to get to work before then. So he literally knocked on the door of the priest and told him to move his mass up so that Lombardi could get to work. That one didn't work.
1: Yeah.
2: He couldn't tell God what to do, but he could tell everybody else.
1: That's right. In the end, there was a part of me that, as I read your book, he almost wanted to submit to something higher than him.
2: That was about the only place in his life where that was true, yes. But I think that people have various levels of commitment to faith and religion. And I think with Vince Lombardi, it was authentic and deep, and he did need that. He also, it should be said that he went to Mass every day because he knew he was a flawed human being.
1: Yep.
2: And he knew that he sometimes had anger management problems. Not that he was violent, but just that he accepted, you know, with his words. And he wanted to try to control that, and he regretted it. And that's one of the reasons he went to Mass, to sort of, for penance in that sense.
1: Now, let me hit you with another quote. This is a Lombardi quote in your book. From the first contact on football fascinated me. Contact, controlled violence, a game where the mission was to hit someone harder, punish him, knees up, elbows out, challenge your body, mind, and spirit, exhaust yourself, and seek redemption through fatigue. Such were the rewards an altar boy found in his favorite game. David, suffering, pain, redemption. It sounds like football and religion had intertwined.
2: Yeah, they certainly were with Vince Lombardi. There's one great irony or paradox to that, which is that Lombardi was kind of a wimp. He had a very low pain threshold himself. He was a tough human being. He had a strong spirit. But as I write, and I believe this is true with many coaches and politicians and leaders in general, they see their own weaknesses and understand them and try to eliminate them in others, which they can't eliminate in themselves. So that the whole notion of fatigue, though, and giving your hardest and leaving it all on the field is something that Lombardi did personally and that he truly believed in, the reward of that hard work, which is part of the Jesuit philosophy.
1: And you're listening to David Moranis talk about the Jesuit influence on Vince Lombardi's life. More from the author of When Pride Still Mattered, the story of Vince Lombardi continues here on Our American Stories. 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
1: And we continue here with Our American Stories and with David Moranis and his terrific book, When Pride Still Mattered, the story of Vince Lombardi. Let's pick up where we last left off. People would never believe it now, but New York City at one point in time, David, was a college football power. Talk about the impact.
2: Oh, absolutely. Yes.
1: Talk about the impact of those Jesuits and Fordham on young Vince.
2: Well, I think that you can trace everything about Lombardi's coaching philosophy back to the Jesuits. The key one in my mind is the notion of freedom through discipline, which I think explains Lombardi better than anything else and is a Jesuit notion, which is that only through the hard work and repetition and commitment that comprises discipline can you eventually develop the freedom in your life. You know, for the Jesuits, it was free will. For Lombardi, if you transferred it to his football teams, it was that once they learned, they disciplined themselves through that hard work to understand what they were doing, it slowed the game down for them and made them have a leg up on all of their opponents. And that was the freedom that his hard work gave to his players.
1: It's so true. I'm going to read again from the book. All the detailed preparations resulted not in a mass of confusing statistics and plans, but in the opposite, paring away the extraneous, reducing and refining until all that was left was what was needed for that game against the team. Exactly your point there, David.
2: Yeah, and I think that along with the Jesuits, the other major philosophy that affected Lombardi was from West Point, where he was an assistant coach under the great coach Red Blake, who really had that same philosophy of making things simple by being a good teacher. It doesn't mean that things are dumbed down for the players, but just that there's so much extraneous stuff that teachers put into something, and the ability to make it understandable to every player and to simplify something until it has a more powerful effect is something he also learned from Red Blake.
1: Indeed. In fact, you wrote, quote, in many ways, the philosophy at West Point was similar to the way of life that Lombardi had learned earlier at Fordham under the Jesuits.
2: Absolutely. It was a perfect storm. You know, our leaders born or made, I think there's a combination of the two. But I think that the making of Vince Lombardi with the ingredients he already had came from the Jesuits and West Point in a way that made him unique.
1: Now, his first job out of Fordham, his first coaching job, was in a little hamlet in northern New Jersey called Englewood. I grew up not far from there.
2: Uh-huh.
1: And St. Cecilia's High School. I'm going to quote again from the book. When he took the job at Saints, Lombardi said later, his frame of mind was that he wanted to be a teacher more than a coach. And for some people who really knew him, and you did as you studied him, that was true all the way through, wasn't it?
2: Oh, totally. Yes. He was a teacher coach. Everything that helped him with the Green Bay Packers was refined first at Little St. Cecilia. He taught a lot of different classes, including chemistry. And again, what he tried to do was make it, he wouldn't go on in the coursework until every kid in the class understood it. And he had a that ability to make complicated things seem understandable, comprehensible. So that, you know, later when he first got to the Green Bay Packers, Bart Starr, the quarterback, spent 1 hour with Vince Lombardi and rushed to a telephone to call his wife to say that he'd never experienced anything like this and they were going to start winning because of the way that Lombardi, who was a lineman, by the way, could explain what it was like to be a quarterback.
1: You know, this is extraordinary. We're going to play the clip from Bart Starr in 1 second. But what's interesting, when Lombardi, and we're just jumping ahead of the story, we'll return back to St. Cecilia's. Sure. When Lombardi gets to Green Bay, the team had been 1-10 the year before. 1-10. So he's now meeting the players. He gives this pep talk. And within an hour, as you said, here's Bart Starr talking about that.
16: I'll always remember our first meeting with him. It was dynamite. And I called my wife, Cherry, and I said, honey, we're going to begin to win. That's all I said to her. Honey, we're going to begin to win. In his very first meeting, you could see how well prepared he was. And then how he approached what he was teaching at that session that day. You could sense an outstanding teacher and builder that he was. And that's exactly what we were. He just brought us right up quickly.
1: It's extraordinary. 8 years he spent at St. Cecilia doing just that. 8 years, David. That really mattered, didn't it?
2: In a couple of ways. One is that he was ready when he finally got his chance. Secondly, in another way, all of that time, 8 years at St. Cecilia's and then several other assistant coaching jobs, you know, 20 years basically in the wilderness before he got his break, all made it so that he had this enormous overriding will to succeed when he finally did get his chance.
1: West Point is the next gig. Talk about this man, Red Blake, because we all need mentors in life, and sometimes we're just lucky enough to stumble on one.
2: Well, Blake was a superior football coach. He had great organizational skills. He also was a terrific teacher. And his motto was, you have to pay the price. And the notion that you get out of life what you put into it. And it was part of the learning tree for Vince Lombardi.
1: And what's interesting is, this is back when West Point, and this is, again, hard to believe, was a national powerhouse in football, championship teams.
2: So. Yeah, when Lombardi got there, they'd come through a couple of amazing seasons where they were the number one team in the country. One of the other threads of my book, however, is the fallacy of the innocent past, where, you know, we're always longing for something golden in the past and tend to romanticize it for that reason. There are many valid reasons to do that, but you can't look at it through rose-colored glasses. So, you know, during Lombardi's time at West Point, there was a cheating scandal among the football players. You know, human nature doesn't really change. The culture around it does, but the temptations of life are there, you know, in every generation. And so at West Point, it was, you know, a cheating scandal that almost brought Red Blake to his knees. They had an amazing recovery, but it was a very difficult couple of years.
1: And there's an honor code there, so in a place like West Point, it's even just, it's worse than Big State University, a cheating scandal.
2: Right. I mean, it's sort of more discombobulating that those young men would be involved in that. It wasn't the first time, and it wasn't the last time, though, that one of the academies had a scandal like that, and partly because of the pressures of the honor codes.
1: You bet. And that they're young men in a very tough circumstance, and that nothing changes there. One scene in the book really stood out for me, David. It was of Lombardi taking game film from the West Point game and bringing it to New York City for an important graduate who lived in the Waldorf Astoria. Who was that graduate?
2: That was General Douglas MacArthur, who by that time was back from his controversial period as a Army general, but still revered West Point. He'd once been the superintendent at West Point. He and Red Blake were very close. And so one of assistant coach Lombardi's assignments was to go down to New York and get the film developed and stop off at MacArthur's penthouse suite in the Waldorf Astoria Hotel and show him the game films. MacArthur was always following in great detail the starting lineups of the West Point, of the Army football team, their schedule, their preseason drills. He wanted to know everything about every player on that team. And one of so Lombardi got to spend time with him, showing him game film during the seasons.
1: That had to be a real learning experience for him at a minimum. Lombardi and MacArthur, by the way, both believed, David, in the value of competitive sports to shape and mold men's character. Talk about that.
2: Oh, definitely. Yeah, no, MacArthur was very much into the notion that, you know, mind and body went together and that sports were essential to, building character.
1: And you've been listening to David Moranis, his book, When Pride Still Mattered. It's an older book, but what we do here on this show is we go back and we let you hear the stories that are some of the best ever told and bring them to you. Again, David Moranis, When Pride Still Mattered, the story of Vince Lombardi continues here on Our American Stories.
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0: News. I'm Deborah Valentine. President Trump reportedly considering Iran's latest peace proposal. U.S. Treasury Secretary Scott Bessent on Fox Business's Kudlow at the Reagan National Economic Forum comments on rising gas prices due to the Middle East conflict.
6: What we can do is add, we can generate real wage growth, which I think we're going to get back to as soon as we're on the other side of this Iran conflict.
0: Five people killed, dozens injured due to a bus crash on Friday in Stafford County, Virginia. Fox's Christina Coleman reports the bus driver allegedly didn't speak English.
7: Authorities believe Dong failed to slow for traffic and hit multiple vehicles, killing five people, including a 13-year-old girl and a 7-year-old boy.
0: The National Transportation Safety Board will be sharing updates on the investigation on Saturday. 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
1: And we continue with Our American Stories and with author David Moranis, who wrote When Pride Still Mattered quite a while ago, but we called him up because, well, no one knows more about Vince Lombardi. Let's continue where we last left off. Let's talk about his next job, because it may have been his most important. He was an assistant coach with Wellington Mara's New York Giants. He was the offensive coach, and a young Tom Landry, Dallas, of course, would ultimately get Tom Landry. Yeah. He was the defensive coach. Nice start.
2: You could say that that was the best combination of assistant coaches in NFL history. So much so that the head coach, Jim Lee Howell, they used to joke that his only main assignment was to make sure the footballs had enough air in them. And then he turned everything over to Landry and Lombardi, who were yin and yang, just opposites of personality and coaching styles. Landry was cool, methodical, almost an automaton in the way he wanted his players to act and the way he coached. And Lombardi was much more emotional, high and low in terms of how he would deal with the players. Just complete opposites.
1: Indeed. And by the way, he had to learn something new. He had to adapt, Lombardi. These were grown men. Guys like Charlie Connolly had served in war. Talk about how Lombardi adapted from teaching young people to teaching grown men.
2: Well, you're right. His first training camp with the Giants, the offensive players really didn't take to him at first. Frank Gifford, the great halfback, and Charlie Connolly, the old quarterback, they thought he was sort of amateurish and, you know, trying to sort of a rah-rah college guy. So it took him a while to adjust to the pro style. But that's a very important point about Lombardi, which many people don't quite understand. He has the reputation of sort of my way or the highway, being inflexible. He wasn't like that at all, really. He was very disciplined and tough, but he was also a master psychologist who would study his players and figure out how to get the best out of all of them and learn and change and adapt. And that's exactly what he started doing when he became an assistant coach at the Giants.
1: And all teachers in the end have to do that, because culture changes, people change, and you just can't you can't treat people as robots. They're people.
2: That's exactly right. And that's why when people ask me whether Lombardi could succeed today, I say yes. He would learn how to get the best out of players today, just as he did in his era, and he would adapt to that without changing his fundamental philosophy. And the players would adapt to him because they realized that he had their interests at heart and that he would help them win.
1: Indeed. Let's talk about the professional football experience then, because it's not today. Baseball, boxing, even horse racing got more coverage in newspapers. pay was poor. In your book, you talk about how players barely got paid for preseason games, and many teams had no compensation plans for injured players. But Lombardi was lucky to come into the league just as all of that was beginning to change, David, and it didn't hurt that he was in a big media market like New York.
2: No, it didn't, and it didn't hurt that that the game had him as well. And it sort of was a nice synergy between the rise of professional football and the rise of Vince Lombardi. So everything that he learned in New York, by the time he got to Green Bay football, the NFL was finally coming out from being a second-class sport to being the dominant sport that it would later become. And the sport used Lombardi, and Lombardi used him in that rise.
1: Indeed. And so he ends up in a little hamlet in the Midwest called Green Bay, and his poor wife, I mean, New York City, and it might as well have been Alaska that he was going to as far as his wife and family were concerned. We haven't talked much about this thing called the marriage. Yeah. And the wife had drinking problems. Vince wasn't exactly a model husband in terms of how he talked to his wife, treated his wife, and he was never there. Talk about that relationship and what the wife did, because she really tried to keep Vince in New York.
2: Yeah, well, you know, it's a love story, but a very difficult and human and problematic one. Marie was from New Jersey. She loved the East Coast. She liked the clothing stores in Manhattan and just the whole lifestyle there. And for her to go to Little Green Bay was just a utter culture shock. There was a Broadway play that was made out of my book, and the character that steals the show in the play is Marie Lombardi, played by the great actress Judith Light. The scene of them driving west for the first time and rounding Chicago and then running into a snowstorm, it was amazing to see Judith Light portray Marie in that scene where she sees nothing but white ahead of her and what that sort of represented to her. Vince Lombardi was much better at creating a sense of family out of his football team than he was out of his nuclear family. His wife had a paradoxical situation where she loved being Vince Lombardi's wife, and she grew to love football and really understood him and the game by in the end quite well. And yet it was a very lonely experience because he, in a sense, was married to football as much as or more than her. And she did have a drinking problem, and there were several moments in their lives in Green Bay where things got pretty dicey. She was in the hospital once for an overdose of drugs, you know, of pills. I'm sorry, not drugs. And, of course, the relationship with Vince Jr. was equally difficult. Imagine being carrying that name and that bird.
1: There's a book in that, David, The Sons of Great Men. Maybe you'll...
2: There really is. Yep.
1: There's a great scene in your book where Lombardi, the new coach, gives his first impassioned speech to the Green Bay team that had just lost 10 of 11 games. He told them they were going to be the New York Yankees of football. He told them that he would relentlessly pursue victory, and anyone who didn't like it was free to leave. After the speech, and I'm quoting from your book, there was silence. The room empties. Lombardi approaches veteran Max McGee. "What did you think?" Lombardi asked. "Well, I'll tell you. You got their attention, coach," McGee replied. "You know, I wasn't sure," Lombardi confided. "Everybody could have just gotten up and walked out for all I knew." It showed a tremendous vulnerability in Lombardi and an honesty. And I think that is what really came out of this book for me. What a human being he was.
2: Oh, absolutely. You know, you can try to create a mythological creature as a saint, but it's the frailty and humanity of someone who then goes on, despite all of that, to achieve success that makes Lombardi the more interesting character. And he did have those vulnerabilities and those uncertainties, and they drove him as much as his confidence that he was going to win.
1: Indeed. And I love, there's a video, I don't know if you've ever seen it. It's Lombardi on a in front of a chalkboard, and he's outlining the sweep.
2: Oh, yes. That's iconic. Yeah.
1: It's like a physics class. It's so intricate, and yet his team mastered this play, and it became the iconic play of the great American football team known as the Green Bay Packers.
2: I love that, the story of the sweep, as much as anything to describe Vince Lombardi, because superficially, it seems simplistic. You know, the other teams would have all of these fancy plays, and the Packers had this Powers sweep, the Green Bay sweep, and other teams knew it was coming. So why did it succeed? It's because Lombardi taught it so well and so thoroughly and allowed freedom in the discipline of that sweep so that every player involved in that sweep, whether they're a blocker or the runner, knew about 10 or 20 variables that they could use on the sweep depending on how the defense was reacting. And they understood it so well that they were one step ahead of the defense on that play. And that was the freedom through discipline of Lombardi's philosophy, exemplified by one play that seemed simple but actually was rendered simple in its complexity.
1: And you're listening to David Moranis, author of When Pride Still Mattered, this seminal book in understanding the life of Coach Vince Lombardi. More after these messages. This is Our American Stories.
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1: And we continue with Our American Stories. I'm with author David Moranis, Pulitzer Prize winner and author of When Pride Still Mattered. Let's pick up where we last left off on the life of Vince Lombardi. Lombardi had no room in his locker room or in the entire city, it turns out, for racism, David. Talk about this. Did some of it have to do with how Italians were treated in much of the country? He was called names like WAP and Dago and Guinea.
2: You know, it did certainly affect Lombardi. That's not to say that that was the only factor, because I think there are other Italians who were discriminated against, or anybody. You can react one of two ways. You can then find somebody else to discriminate against yourself,
1: yep.
2: Or you can take it as a learning lesson about, you know, that we're all in the same boat. Lombardi took it that way, in the best possible way. When he got to Green Bay, you know, I think there were three blacks in the whole town, and one was the shoeshine man at the Northland Hotel, and the other two were Packers. He brought the first wave of great black athletes to Green Bay, and one of the first things he did was go to all the taverns in Green Bay, or most of them. There's so many, and overwhelming. You know, there's a tavern on every block.
1: Right.
2: But he said, if I hear that you're discriminating against any of my players, you're off limits for all of them. And that had a pretty profound effect. And that was the sort of thing he did throughout his career. When they had preseason games in the South, the first instance they were in New Orleans and the black players had to sleep somewhere else, he said, we'll never allow this again. And he would put the whole team up together at a army base instead of having to deal with this, with the Jim Crow South. He was very strong on race, and all of his black players from the day they first met him to the day he died revered him for that.
1: Yeah, and the military, we all know this about the military. Long before there was integration talk, the first real cultural institution in America that brought the races together was the military, David.
2: Yeah, no, that's true. I mean, it was too late. It happened after World War II, basically. But the military and sports, more than any other parts of American life, have become true meritocracies, at least on the playing field or on the field of battle. They did a lot, both of those institutions, to break the racial barriers of this country.
1: Let's talk about prayer. You said it was, quote, the essence of Lombardi's religious practice and the constant of his daily routine. Quote, his daily prayers were an effort to balance the tension between his will to succeed and his desire to be good.
2: You know, it's quite something that he saw that in himself. He might have the appearance of not being the most self-reflective human being. So obsessed did he seem with prevailing. But in fact, he did have that self-awareness, and it was the central part of his faith, of his life of prayer, was to try to find the right balance. Even if he couldn't do it outside of the church, he understood the problem that he was dealing with in his own frailty on that, and that was what he spent a lot of, you know, he didn't pray to win, he prayed to be a better person.
1: And in your chapter, Trinity, his son talked about his dad, and I'm going to quote from the son. Life was a struggle for my dad. He knew he wasn't perfect. He had a lot of habits that were far from perfect. His strengths were his weaknesses and vice versa. He fought it by taking that paradox to church. It went back to the Jesuits always and the struggle between the shadow self and the real self, your humanity and your divinity. He saw that struggle clear, my dad, in concrete terms. Wow, what a wise son, David.
2: Isn't that something? I know. I felt blessed when I started this biography that Vince Lombardi's son was not perpetuating a mythological sainted creature as a father, but had a clear-eyed vision of him, and it wasn't, he didn't hate his father, he loved his father, but he knew his father's flaws. And he had suffered because of that himself and spent a lot of time thinking about it, so that by the time I approached this book, Vince Jr. was very open to letting an author sort of see the reality and the complexity and the paradox of his old man.
1: And what father and son doesn't have this complicated relationship? And the honesty of this, the brutal honesty of it, was absolutely beautiful.
2: Oh, I agree. I mean, every father-son, mother-daughter relationship has some complexity to it of one degree or another. This one was a little more complex because of the father's fame and his obsession and the son's inability to break through until you know, it was almost too late. But that level of comprehension of Vince Jr., of what his father was dealing with, is quite extraordinary.
1: Lombardi would go on to win a world championship by beating his old team, the New York Giants. And he didn't just beat the Giants, David. He destroyed them. When the score was 37-0, he finally started playing his subs, and Lombardi called that title game the biggest thrill of his life.
2: Well, you know, he probably thought that he was going to be the coach of the New York Giants. He was a New York kid. He and Wellington Mara both went to Fordham in the same era. There are a lot of connections there. He didn't get the job, and then by the time he might have gotten it, he didn't want to leave again. So beating the New York Giants, I would say that first 37-0 game was probably the most important of his career, along with the Ice Bowl at the end.
1: Yep. There was this great celebration at the Elks Club in town, and everyone was there after this victory, players too. You wrote this about Lombardi and the men he coached, quote, "As despotic and unfeeling as he could sometimes seem on the practice field, the coach had taught them how to win. He lifted their self-image. He challenged them to accomplish things that they had thought were beyond their reach." I want to play you a clip. It's of Jerry Kramer talking about Coach.
2: Oh, great.
1: And this is a guy talking possibly, David, 20 to 30 years after this incident. Let's take a listen to Jerry Kramer.
3: I jumped off sides one time in a scrimmage, and he got in my face, and he said, "Mister, the concentration period of a college student is 5 minutes, high school is 3 minutes, kindergarten is 30 seconds. You don't even have that, so where's that put you?" Put me checking my shoe shine. I go up in the locker room, sitting there, chin in my hand, elbow in me, looking at the floor, thinking, I'm never going to play for this guy. He came in the door, came across the room, slapped me on the back of the neck, messed up my hair. He said, "Son, one of these days you're going to be the best guard in football." He turned around and walked away. And that started my motor. With that comment, he allowed me to think about being a great football player. And from that point on, I worked my tail off. I gave him everything I had. It made a profound impact on my life.
2: Then the key to Lombardi, which many coaches who think they're mini Lombardis don't understand, is that you have to have that balance. Yes, you can be tough, but you have to have the ability to know when to show the love to your players, and that you really, you know, it's about them and their ability to work together. And Lombardi had that. There's some Lombardi wannabes who just see the tough part of it and don't see the love part of it.
1: Yeah, they don't see the softness either, or the vulnerability, and that's a considerable loss for them. Final parting thoughts here. Once that Giants game wins, in my mind, the Super Bowls were afterthoughts. They were going to happen. He had achieved all he'd achieved. Was there something after it was all done that you thought, I should have put that in the book? I missed it.
2: Boy, that's a great question. I missed a couple of stories that I wished I'd gotten. One was about Lionel Aldridge, the defensive end, an African-American who was in love with and married a white woman, and there was a lot of pressure to prevent that from happening, believe it or not. I mean, that era, you know, we still had that level of racial bias, and Lombardi stood up for Aldridge and said, you know, we're human beings first, and don't feel any pressure from me about that. Seems obvious now, but I wish I'd had that story in my book, because it was one more level of Lombardi. I do have in the book the fact that

And you've been listening to David Moranis, author of When Pride Still Mattered. It's an older book, but pick it up if you haven't. Read it. You won't regret it. Go to Amazon or the usual suspects. The story of Vince Lombardi told by no one better than David Moranis here on Our American Stories.

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11: Spiking fuel prices. I'm Deborah Valentine, Fox News. Americans still suffering from high gas prices since the start of the war between the U.S. and Iran. Kansas Senator Roger Marshall on Fox Business Network's Maria Bartiromo's Wall Street sends a message to the American people concerned about rising prices.
12: Stand behind the commander-in-chief. Stand behind our troops. I do think this war will be over sooner than later, and those gas prices will come back down, that the president is trying to make future generations of Americans safe. We cannot allow Iran to have a nuclear weapon.
11: According to AAA's website, the national average for gas is $4.39. Diesel's at $5.52 a gallon. Secretary of War Pete Hegseth is in Singapore, where he's met with leaders of Vietnam and Singapore at the Asian Defense Conference. Leaders are discussing shared security interests.
13: For too long, the security of this region has rested disproportionately on American military power, while many of our allies and partners allowed their own defense capabilities to atrophy. That's a bad deal for the American taxpayer, and it's an unsustainable crutch for our allies and partners.
11: Hegseth praised Vietnam's decision to join the Board of Peace and for committing troops and police to the international stabilization.

0: This is Lee Habib, and this is Our American Stories. And it's time for our Final Thoughts series, where we bring you the final thoughts of folks who are dying and tributes to loved ones who've passed, a eulogy, a poem, anything and everything that stirs the soul. This week's Final Thoughts feature came to us from the terrific website, thefederalist.com, where a father named Jeremy Lott shared his eulogy to his daughter, Cecilia, who passed away in a stillborn birth. Jeremy recorded his eulogy as he delivered it at the funeral, and he graciously shared it with us all. Here's Jeremy.
1: I was going to say that the text of this eulogy is included in your booklets, because its delivery is probably going to be as much of a struggle as the writing was. And I was going to tell you to feel free to read along or just tune me out and read it later. But there, it ends with a bit of a cliffhanger, so you might want to listen. How do you eulogize a girl who never lived? She never crawled, walked, spoke, cried. We don't even have honest dates for the tombstone, since that clock starts at birth. By the time of her delivery, my daughter had left the building. Start with her full name, which she would have hated at times because children tease. Cecilia Little Lott. Cecilia is perfectly lovely, so of course my wife Ange came up with it. But that middle name would have dogged her. Have a look at her parents with their wide frames and my truly enormous head. There's no way our little girl would have been little for long. That part of her name would have been a running joke, like a bouncer named Tiny. The headstone isn't ready yet because those take time. Here is what will eventually be inscribed in granite for future generations to puzzle over. She danced an Irish jig and was a peekaboo champion. There are a couple of stories there. Many philosophers have insisted that every new human is a blank slate, a tabula rasa, but mothers have always known better. They know that each of their children has a distinct personality that they see manifest even in the womb. Of the three brothers Lott, I was the one who was active at all hours. I rarely slept in utero or after, to my mother's great consternation. My cousin Jenny recently had a healthy baby boy named Aiden. In the womb, he hated intrusions on his space by any but his mother. When the doctor put sensors on her belly to get readings, he targeted and successfully kicked them off. I see soccer in his future. And our little girl, Cecilia, loved to dance. We discovered this when we were en route to her fatal diagnosis at Swedish Hospital in Seattle. We made some stops along the way, including one in Anacortes. On a whim, we went to a night of Irish music there. She was only 16 weeks old, and yet Ange discovered she was kicking, and more or less in time, to the beat. She loved moving her long legs when she heard Irish music. She also grooved to Latin music. And you know, she was a true Washingtonian because she seemed to appreciate grunge while bad 80s soft rock left her cold. She responded to other sounds as well. Ange thinks she might have been shy or perhaps intently curious. When there were familiar voices around here, she would be active. In the presence of new voices, she would pipe down and listen. She knew her father's voice. When I read books out loud to Ange, she kicked. We attended a conference and Cecilia was getting a little rowdy up in there. So I leaned into my wife's belly and said, "Knock it off, kid." She surprised both of us by doing just that. But you probably want to know about the peekaboo, right? Ultrasound is an amazing technology. We see by way of sound waves and reconstructions on a screen. We could see evidence of a pregnancy before, but now we can see life in the womb. It's right there on the monitor. You can almost touch it. One of the things on that monitor that struck many viewers about Cecilia is what she did with her hands. She did intelligent things and playful things. She folded and steepled her fingers as if in thought or prayer, and she liked to put her hands in front of her eyes and take them away. As you looked at her, she did this peekaboo routine so often that it sometimes made it hard for us to get a good look at her. When she was still with us, we shared Cecilia's story with people. The great interest and support in money and prayer and in so many other forms was surprising. Here you have this little girl who would not live for much longer. She would never grow up and make her mark on the world. She might not even see daylight. But people wanted to know about her. They wanted to help in any way that they could. As you'll see from the children's books on the table to be donated to the library in her name, they wanted to commemorate her. Like so many other things about this pregnancy, Cecilia's end surprised me. I had assumed that she faded away. But, like philosophers, we writers imagine, and mothers know better. Ange tells me it was a bang, not a whimper. As so many things failed her, Cecilia gathered up all of her strength and kicked really hard in protest one last time. It was the internal equivalent of, that one left a mark. And after that, she was gone. Right now, the news of her ending fills me with great, unimaginable sorrow. But I hope that will eventually give way to fatherly pride. Of course, no daughter of ours would ever go quietly into that good night. She was fierce. And we loved her fiercely. And that's all we could do. Thank you for coming.
0: And thank you, Jeremy, for sharing that. His eulogy to his daughter, Cecilia. And thanks to thefederalist.com for providing it. Jeremy Lott's story, Cecilia's story, here on Our American Stories.

0: Lee Habib here again. 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
0: And we continue with Our American Stories. Our next story comes from our regular contributor, Christopher Klein. Klein is the author of 4 books and a frequent contributor to the History Channel. Did you know that there was an American president before George Washington? Here's Christopher Klein with a story.
4: The sky was as bright as George Washington's resplendent blue dress uniform as he strode triumphantly into Independence Hall on November 28, 1781. It was shortly after noon in Philadelphia, but it was dawn throughout America. Just weeks earlier, the British had surrendered at Yorktown, and the newly christened government of the United States of America had convened to elect the fledgling country's first president. Nope, it wasn't George Washington, but John Hanson of Maryland. As Washington entered the chamber to receive the official recognition of Congress, his gaze fell upon Hanson, the first man to hold the title President of the United States in Congress assembled. The man occupying what Washington called the most important seat in the United States rose to his feet and congratulated the general on his glorious success that effectively ended the American Revolution. Although he held the nation's highest office nearly a decade before Washington, don't expect to find John Hanson's image along old George's familiar face on quarters, $1 bills, or used car ads on President's Day. A man, some historians argue, was truly the country's first president, was long ago swept into the dustbin of history. While Washington has sparked countless tomes, Hanson has barely inspired footnotes. However, both men led remarkably parallel lives, only on opposite sides of the Potomac River. Hanson was born into a prominent family in Port Tobacco, Maryland, and spent much of his life on a plantation less than 20 miles away from Washington's beloved Virginia state, Mount Vernon. Both men were prosperous merchants, slave owners, and devout patriots. Hanson and Washington paid periodic visits to each other's homes and discussed matters concerning the colony's growing disagreements with the motherland. Hanson's political career began in 1750 when he was appointed sheriff of Charles County, and in 1757 he was elected to the Maryland General Assembly. America's forgotten first president was one of Maryland's leading opponents of the Stamp Act and other onerous measures passed by the British Parliament, and he backed greater rights for the colonies. When war broke out in 1775, Hanson was a key figure in persuading Maryland to back the rebels who had the British under siege in Boston. He spearheaded the recruitment of troops and procurement of arms in Frederick County, his new home. With money scarce, Hanson frequently paid the soldiers with his own money. Hanson supported independence for the American colonies, and his family joined in the patriotic cause during the American Revolution and paid a terrible price. Hanson's eldest son, Alexander, served Washington as a private secretary, but two of Hanson's sons would be killed serving in the Continental Army during the American Revolution. Son Peter was killed in action defending Fort Washington, named after George Washington, in November 1776. Hanson's youngest son, Samuel, a surgeon on Washington's staff, died of disease in June 1781 in the war's waning months. He was 24. During the early years of the war, John Hanson served in the Maryland House of Delegates, which named him as a representative to the Second Continental Congress in 1779. At the time Hanson joined the Continental Congress, Maryland was a lone holdout in ratifying the Articles of Confederation, the proposed national constitution that required unanimous consent by all 13 states. Maryland refused to join until other states ceded their claims to lands west of the Appalachian Mountains to the central government. And by some accounts, Hanson played an important role in getting them to agree. On March 1, 1781, Hanson and Daniel Carroll affixed their signatures to the Articles of Confederation, which created a new national government for the United States of America. The Articles also called for the institution of a governing body, the United States and Congress assembled, and provided for the annual election of one of its members as president. When the Congress met for the initial time on November 5, 1781, its first official act was to unanimously elect John Hanson to the office. With his health failing and his heart heavy after the loss of two children just months before, Hanson would rather have been free to return home, but he accepted the position out of his sense of public duty. Hanson's position differed greatly from today's presidency. It was not an executive office separate from the legislature. It was more akin to a prime minister in a parliamentary system. The new president had little executive power and more closely resembled a presiding officer. But Hanson clearly viewed his duties as more than merely ceremonial based on his second thoughts on accepting the position. Just 8 days after taking office, he wrote to his son-in-law, "The load of business which I have very unwillingly and very imprudently taken on me, I am afraid will be more than my Constitution will be able to bear." The president offered to resign, but was convinced by his fellow delegates to remain on the job. Hanson's declining health made it increasingly difficult to keep up with the job requirements, which included presiding over sessions, receiving foreign ministers, writing correspondence to state governors and foreign leaders, and signing all laws, treaties, and official papers. In January 1782, Congress agreed to transfer primary responsibility for writing letters to the states from Hanson to the Secretary of Congress. It said it made the move in order that the president may be relieved from the business with which he is unnecessarily encumbered. When the president took seriously ill in the spring of 1782, a special measure allowed Carroll to temporarily preside over the Congress, although he was precluded from signing official papers. Despite these obstacles, the Congress under Hansen's one-year tenure accomplished much in the critical months after the victory at Yorktown. The government chartered a national bank, signed treaties with Holland and Sweden, launched the post office, created the Great Seal of the United States, and designated the last Thursday in November as Thanksgiving. Hansen formed a quasi-cabinet with the first Treasury and Foreign Affairs departments and named the country's first Secretary of War and Postmaster General. With his presidential term complete in November 1782, Hansen retired from Congress, and he passed away little more than a year later on November 22, 1783. The Articles of Confederation proved to be a bug-filled operating system for America. It was too weak to govern the country and lacked executive and taxing power, but it set the stage for the vastly improved Constitution 2.0, and George Washington would be the first president elected under the United States Constitution. Like a bad childhood memory, the Articles of Confederation era has been mostly purged from America's collective history, along with Hansen and the seven men who succeeded him as President of the United States in Congress assembled. Perhaps symbolically, the whereabouts of Hansen's body is a mystery. Sometime in the 1980s, the corpse went missing from its crypt and has never been found. He's such an historical enigma that some biographies list his birth year as 1715, others 1721. The only place where Hansen's been on equal footing with George Washington is on top of a pedestal in the United States Capitol. Bronze statues of both first presidents are part of the National Statuary Hall collection of significant Americans, at least for now. Proposals have been floated to replace Hansen's likeness with that of Underground Railroad heroine Harriet Tubman. Hansen does have a highway and middle schools named in his honor in Maryland. There's also a John Hansen National Memorial in Frederick, Maryland, next to the site of his former residence, which will keep him from fading into obscurity. The first American to hold the title of president may not be totally forgotten, but don't expect to see John Hansen appearing on dollar bills or used car advertisements anytime soon.
0: And a terrific job on the production, editing, and storytelling by our own Greg Hengler. And a special thanks to Christopher Klein. He's the author of four books and a frequent contributor to the History Channel. And by the way, all of our history segments are brought to us by the great folks at Hillsdale College. Go to hillsdale.edu. Hansen, our first president under the Articles of Confederation, there was so little executive power and just, well, America couldn't operate as 13 separate countries. And finally, by 1787, we decided to scrap the old and come up with our Constitution, which in the end was simply an update on a flawed model. The story of our nation's forgotten president here on Our American Stories.
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14: Fox News, I'm Chris DeMeo. President Trump still reportedly contemplating the peace deal with Iran. But will the U.S. lift the economic embargo?
15: We'll see. That it'll be anything that's taken off is taken off slowly. There'll be milestones that the Iranian regime would have to meet.
14: Treasury Secretary Scott Bessent speaking to Fox Business's Kudlow at the Reagan Economic Convention. The Carolina Hurricanes advanced to the Stanley Cup Final, eliminating the Montreal Canadiens on Friday.
16: Carolina wins it 6-1 to win the series 4-1. They will face the Vegas Golden Knights in the Stanley Cup Final, which begins on Tuesday in Raleigh.
14: Fox's Tony Genualdo. Another U.S. strike on a suspected narco-terrorist boat in the Eastern Pacific. 3 people were killed. No U.S. military personnel injured. 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
0: And we continue with our American stories. Our next storyteller is Tim Harford, an economist and best-selling author of 50 Things That Shape the Modern Economy. Here he is to tell the story about 3 of those things, starting with the LLC.
18: The limited liability company was very important in allowing companies to raise money. What is essentially true about a limited liability company is that if you and I, say, decide we're going to invest in a company and we decide we're going to put $10,000 into a company and try and get it all started, we may lose our $10,000, but we can't then be pursued for any more money. Like, I've put my $10,000 in, you can't get $20,000 out of me, or $50,000, or $1 million if the company does something wrong. My liability is limited to the amount of money I originally put in. And so having this protection for investors made it more attractive for investors to put money into companies. It made it easier for companies to raise money because their investors knew there was a limit to their downside. And that in turn was important because it meant that suddenly you could raise money from people who didn't know you. previously, you would only be able to raise money from very close friends, from family. So limited liability enables companies to go out and raise money from a large number of strangers. You think about companies such as General Electric trying to set up an entire electricity grid. Or you think about the railway companies. I mean, how is a railway company supposed to make money? You've got to build an entire railway and you've got to put the trains on it before you can collect a single dime from any railway passenger. Clearly, you've got to raise a huge amount of money. So the limited liability structure allowed that to be possible. And so you could have these huge infrastructure projects, water, railways, electricity. There have been a lot of downsides. Of course, a lot of people have been ripped off by limited liability companies. Companies have taken too much risk. But overall, I think you would say this was a very important step in the creation of major multinational companies. They really couldn't exist without limited liability. There's a lot of concrete in the world. It's probably the substance that we humans use more of than anything else, with the exception of water. It's a very, very flexible, very versatile building material. From the point of view of an engineer or an architect, actually, the trouble with concrete is once it's built, there's nothing you can do with it. You can't change it. It's not like bricks. Bricks, you can take down a brick wall or a brick house and reuse the bricks. But for a structural engineer, for an architect, it's a very, very robust, flexible, and inexpensive material. And so we pour a lot of it. Concrete bridges, concrete skyscrapers, it's everywhere. There is an amazing fact that I checked three times, and then some colleagues of mine at the BBC said they didn't believe, and so they fact-checked me, and they came back and said that you were right all along, Tim. And that fact is that in three recent years, China poured more concrete than the United States did in the entire 20th century. It gives you a sense of the building boom going on in China and how incredibly important this material is. Where did it come from? We've had concrete for a very long time. It's been discovered in settlements in Turkey 8, 10, maybe 12,000 years ago. The Romans used a lot of it. The Parthenon, if you ever have the chance to go to Rome, there's this ancient church, it's nearly 2,000 years old, called the Parthenon. It's made of concrete. And if you go in and you look up, it is recognizably concrete. It reminds me a little bit of the Washington, D.C. metro system. It's quite striking. And the big leap forward was in the 1800s, a French gardener called Joseph Meunier was trying to make concrete flower pots. And they didn't really work until he realized he could reinforce them with a steel mesh. The steel and the concrete, as it happens, expand and contract when they get hotter and colder at almost exactly the same rate. So this is very unusual for two materials, but it means you can put steel reinforcement inside concrete and it won't instantly crack when the concrete heats up. It makes the concrete vastly stronger under certain kinds of stress, and it means you can make concrete skyscrapers, concrete bridges, which would have been impossible. We are maybe storing up trouble for ourselves because some of those reinforcements are starting to get exposed to the elements. They're starting to rust. That makes the concrete way, way weaker. And so you see these dreadful bridge collapses that happen from time to time. That's catching up with us, and it's probably going to catch up with China too. Paul Samuelson, who won the Nobel Prize for Economics a few decades ago, Paul Samuelson said that the index fund ranks alongside wine, cheese, and the wheel as an invention of human history. I mean, that may be slightly exaggerating things, but the index fund has saved a lot of people a lot of money. The basic idea of an index fund is you want to invest in the stock market rather than pay some experts to pick stocks for you, for which they will charge you handsomely. Why not just invest in the market as a whole? Just say, well, if the market as a whole goes up, I make money. If the market as a whole goes down, I make money. But I'm not going to worry too much about picking stocks. And perhaps surprisingly, that turns out to be really just as good as paying an expert and cheaper. There's lots and lots of evidence that suggests that it's very hard for expert stock pickers to do much better than just whatever the market is doing. So this was observed by Paul Samuelson, this Nobel Prize winning economist. And he wrote an essay saying somebody should invent a kind of fund that just invests in the index. This is probably the first time in human history this has ever happened, is somebody paid attention to something that an academic economist said and said, you know what, this is a good idea. His name was John Bogle, and Bogle had just set up his own investment company, and he was looking for low-cost investment strategies, and he came across Samuelson's challenge, and he said, well, I'm going to develop an index fund. And at first, he was a laughing stock. Other Wall Street funds criticized him, scorned him, accused him of being a communist, accused him of being unpatriotic, because, you know, Americans aren't willing to settle for the average. They want to do better. And initially, nobody invested, nobody showed up. But slowly, his fund got more and more investors, and the company is called Vanguard. It is one of the largest fund managers on the planet, and this strategy now of just passively investing in the market is hugely popular. It's all down to Bogle and Samuelson. And I saw an estimate that something like $1 trillion, if I remember rightly, something like $1 trillion of investors' money has been saved that would otherwise have been paid in fees to Wall Street over the last 40 years. And it's how I do it. I mean, I write for the Financial Times. I'm an economist. I have quite a keen interest in markets. But I know enough to know I don't think I can beat the market. So I use, as it happens, I'm not paid to endorse them. As it happens, I use Vanguard index funds. They seem as good as any. And it's the same performance, but for lower fees. So if a Financial Times columnist and professional economist is saying, I can't do better than a passive index fund, I think the same is true of most of the people listening to this program.
0: And a terrific job on the production, editing, and storytelling by our own Greg Hengler. And a special thanks to Tim Harford. And he's the author of 50 Things That Shaped the Modern Economy. By the way, you can hear more of these from Tim. Go to Our American Stories in the search bar and just type his name, Tim Harford, H-A-R-F-O-R-D. And my goodness, what we learned about the LLC, the Limited Liability Company, and this limits the liability of investors, which then allows more money to be raised. And yeah, there's some downsides. There can be some fraud and there can be some other problems. But the upside is just so much more consequential. My goodness, the amount of concrete that was poured in China, in America, and around the world. It's unimaginable, the world without concrete. And then, of course, the index fund. John Bogle being laughed at and ridiculed in the early days as he started the Vanguard funds. And now, of course, well, I don't know many Americans who aren't a part of index funds. The story of index funds, the LLC, and concrete here on Our American Stories.
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12: And we continue with our American stories. And this one is a military family story. And you're going to hear right now from Mike McDaniel, the son of a naval aviator deployed in Vietnam.
13: We grew up as a Navy family. We had many gatherings where the families would get together, the wives and the children, so we kind of a community within the aviation squadrons. And I remember one day, I can remember it like it was yesterday, May 19th, it was a beautiful day outside, Friday afternoon, happy-go-lucky third grade kid, walking home from school, couldn't wait to get home, spend the weekend playing with my buddies in the neighborhood. And as I approached the house, I noticed there were about a dozen cars in the driveway and along the street. And again, not atypical for a Navy family because they get together, so I didn't think anything out of it. So I went in the house, and as soon as I walked in the house, Mrs. Miles, who was a wife of another squatter mate of my dad's, came up and she says, "You're going to come home with me for the weekend to spend the night and with Gary and Larry." They were her sons that were kind of two of my good friends. Oh, okay. So I didn't really have anything planned, but it sounded okay. So we got in her car, and on the way to her house, we stopped at a Heinz ice cream store. Heinz ice cream stores at that time were like candy heaven for a kid. You could get ice cream, multi-flavors, and they had these candy racks. You can remember, they were like, you know, they were huge as I remember them as a kid. And she said to me, "Michael, get whatever you want, as much as you want." Red flag, something's not right here, but hey, what a great opportunity. So I remember going up to the candy rack and just stuffing my arms and glancing over her every once in a while to see if I kind of was reaching the threshold, and she just was like, you know, "Go up for it." So literally, as much as I could carry, I took up to the counter. So whatever. So we went and spent the night, and we, you know, did what little kids do, you know, during a sleepover. And then the next morning, she brought me back. And I remember they used to have these big bubblegum sticks back when we were kids. They were called Big Buddies. And there were these long things of bubblegum. And I remember about 5 minutes out from the house, I tore that thing open. I stuffed that whole thing in my mouth. And let me out, say goodbye. So I walked in the house. And my mom met me at the door. And she said, "Let's go back to your room. I need to tell you something." So we walked back to my bedroom. And she said, "Let me hold your bubblegum, because what I'm going to tell you is going to make you cry." And then she said that my dad had been shot down the previous day over Vietnam and was currently in the jungle of North Vietnam, and they were going to hopefully rescue him later that day. And that was the last thing we heard for the next 3 years. So for those first 3 years of his 6-year time away, we didn't know if he was dead or alive. And I remember my dad telling me, and one of the last things he said to me was, "Take care of the family while I'm gone." So here we were. I was in the third grade. My brother was 2 years younger, and my sister was only 4. And at the time, the Navy had told my mother for us not to tell anybody that he had been shot down, family or friends. And I was just like, how do you do that? How do you go without a father and do this? I remember wanting to think he was okay, but not wanting to think he was okay if he really wasn't. So that was kind of a balance, tough thing to think through as a young boy. The other day, I can tell you everything that happened. It was 3 years later, and it was the day of the solar eclipse in Virginia Beach. I remember the full solar eclipse of the sun, which is kind of a big deal. The community was really playing it up. And I had a Little League basketball championship game, and I was a pretty decent basketball player back then, and I was spending the night with Petey Bowerman, whose dad was our coach. We had the early game. It was like an 8:30 game, and it was a championship game. Mrs. Bowerman, or one of them, came in the room, and you know, we were just waking up, and she says, "Michael, your mother's on the phone." I remember these words too. She said, "Michael, I have some wonderful news." And up until that point, anytime she had said that, I thought, something about dad, something about dad. But it would be something like, the grandparents are coming to town for the weekend, or we're going somewhere. It was like a letdown. And this time I remember vividly thinking, the grandparents are coming to town for the weekend. And she says, "A list came out today. The North Vietnamese released a list of 14 names of men being held officially as POWs, and your dad's name's on it. We know he's alive." And it was like the weight of the world came off my shoulders. I went to the basketball game, and I normally scored about 10, 12 points, and I think I made a score 2. I could really care less what happened with the game. And then the reality set in. Okay, he's alive. Now what? Well, let's get this war over with, and let's get him home. So I started watching the news, you know, constantly to try to find out what was happening. That was about the time where they were arguing about whether to sit around a round table or a square table to negotiate. And I was like, you've got to be kidding me. My dad's being held as a prisoner of war, and they're arguing about what size the table is going to be to talk about. That was a very tumultuous time of the war. And now I understand it better, you know, because of the history of it, but Ho Chi Minh had died, so a lot of changes were taking place in Vietnam. But the streets were wild with protesters and the anti-war movement, and it was just like everything was spinning out of control, and here's your dad languishing in a prison somewhere. Okay, then let me fast forward to when we found he was coming home. The ceasefire had taken place in the Paris peace talks, where they were negotiating, and then they announced they were going to release the first wave of POWs that were there the longest, and my dad was going to be part of the second wave of prisoners to come home. Well, the first wave came home, and that was such a joyous occasion. I can remember Jeremiah Denton walking off the plane and doing his God Bless America. It was just wonderful. And you knew my dad was going to be in that next wave of those that were released. And then the peace treaty broke down. And so they delayed the release. It was like a bad dream. It's just a horrible feeling. Then they finally did have the release date. But something else had happened. Because of the first wave that came out and started getting their debriefings, because I started that right away, they found out about what my dad had gone through in 1969. There was an escape attempt. The Navy psychologist came and sat down with us as children and told us, your dad went through a real rough go. There was some real severe torture. We're not sure what kind of shape he's going to be in mentally. And that scared me to death as a kid. And I guess I appreciate them trying to prepare us, but that's not something you say to a 15-year-old and a 13-year-old and a 10-year-old. I remember being horrified by what now? What else is coming? So they take off from Hanoi, and we know he's on his way to the Philippines. And this is before internet, this is before cable television, just network television at the time. The plane was going to land in Clark Air Force Base in the Philippines, like at 4 a.m, our time on the East Coast. So my mom comes in to each of our bedrooms while we're asleep before she wakes us up and takes a Polaroid picture of us sleeping before she wakes us up. I think I'm laying there with my dog with my mouth wide open or something. So she wakes us up and we all gather around the television. And my mom, she's on the floor on her knees in front of the television. And you see this plane land, and then it taxis up to the tarmac. And they bring the ladder up, they open the door, and the POWs start coming out one by one. And you see this guy, you could tell he was tall, and he's there, and all you see is from about the chest down, and he's adjusting his belt line. We call it a gig line in the Navy. You can make sure your shirt is lined up with your pants, trousers, and your belt buckle. It's just a Navy thing, I don't, you know. And you just knew it was him. And my mom dissolves into tears on the floor. I mean, she's just on the floor, just sobbing. And we're like, Mom, not now. Not now, you gotta watch this. So she never saw it. She had to see on the reruns the next day. Then he walks down the ladder. There he is, as large as life. Your dad getting on free soil, you know, that was so cool. So then let me go back to the time where they're supposed to come into Norfolk, Naval Air Station Norfolk. And there were like thousands, probably 10,000 people that had come to the airfield to watch these men come home. They were going to fly to Travis Air Force Base, then to Naval Air Station Norfolk, but it got fogged in. And again, it's like, what next? You know, it was like one more thing that was delaying it. So what they did, they ended up flying into Oceania and then driving from there to the hospital in Portsmouth where they were going to be. So the crowd never saw all that, but they transferred us to the hospital. This black sedan drives up into the conclave of the hospital, and the door opens, and out pops this guy in this navy khaki full dress uniform who you've been waiting for 7 years, because he was almost towards the end of a year long deployment. Large as life, looking so sharp even though he's pretty skinny.

0: U.S. strike on a suspected narco-terrorist boat in the Eastern Pacific. Three men on the vessel were killed. 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
0: A mother and daughter from Minnesota are under arrest and charged in a $21 million Medicaid fraud scheme from 2024. Centers of Medicaid and Medicare Services Administrator Dr. Mehmet Oz tells Fox the fraud was widespread.
13: The number one biller of Botox in the country just went to jail. She billed $25 million for Botox to Medicaid, pretending that it was going to help people with migraines. Again, fraudster coming from a place you could not imagine. And we're catching these folks, but the real question we should be asking ourselves, is this a flaw or is it a feature?
0: The suspects are accused of making false and fraudulent claims to Medicaid and are now facing 8 counts of health care fraud and 2 counts of money laundering. Oh, 5 people are dead, dozens more injured in a bus crash on Friday. Fox's Christina Coleman says that the bus driver reportedly did not speak English.
14: The crash happened in Stafford County, Virginia. Authorities believe Dunk failed to slow for traffic and hit multiple vehicles, killing 5 people, including a 13-year-old girl and a 7-year-old boy. Transportation Secretary Sean Duffy says Dunk got his commercial's driver's license from New York back in 2024. Duffy says this is exactly why the Trump administration is holding states accountable, enforcing rules of the road, and cracking down on drivers who cannot speak English. He wrote on X, quote, if you can't be properly trained, read our road signs, or communicate with law enforcement, you have no business driving a bus.
0: Fox's Christina Coleman. A settlement between a Kentucky school district and social media companies over claims that they fueled a student mental health crisis. $27 million in damages going to the Breathitt County School District, Meta paying the biggest chunk of that settlement at $9 million. The Carolina Hurricanes have advanced to the Stanley Cup Final. They defeated the Montreal Canadiens Friday night 6-1. The Hurricanes will take on the Vegas Golden Knights. Game one is Tuesday night in Raleigh. I'm Chris DeMayo. This is Fox News.
15: Why? Why take a chance? Why risk a mistake? Why say something?
16: We all have reasons why we choose to ignore the things that give us pause, that seem out of place, that don't feel right. The word why can either paralyze us or empower us to stand up and protect what we love. So if you see something, why do you say something?
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16: We all have something worth protecting. A why that unifies this community we're all a part of. So protect your everyday. Report suspicious activity to local authorities. If you see something, say something.

0: This is Lee Habib, and this is Our American Stories, the show where America is the star and the American people. Did you know that the east and west parts of our country have two entirely different approaches to policing? Here to tell that story is former LAPD Sergeant Bob Alinas, the officer who fingerprinted the hands of serial killer Richard Ramirez, otherwise known as the Night Stalker. Let's take a listen.
1: I was working in West LA in the Brentwood area, and actually a few blocks from where OJ actually lived off of Rockingham. That's right in a very affluent area of LA, and the pretty large mansions and homes. So it was around 2 or 3 in the morning, and on our radio frequency, the other officers contacted us, says, "Hey, come on back and back us up. We see some suspicious vehicle." And they observed this car. It was a 74 Ford Pinto, and it was pretty much a jalopy at that time. So Richard Ramirez was driving down the street, and he looked like he was pulling into a driveway. He would look at it, back up, go to another residence. So he was casing the homes, and we pulled him over. We order him out of the car. He's cooperating with us, and he looks a mess. And so that's the edge of law enforcement, and that's where you have to decide what you want police officers to do. Do you want them to wait until a crime has occurred and then apprehend the person, or do you want them to do what we do and be proactive and stop these guys? You guys are asleep at night, and you don't want to be murdered in the middle of the night. And so I would expect people would want their police officers in their neighborhood to be proactive and figure out what's going on. What is this guy doing in the neighborhood? And at the very least, if nothing happened, we would chase him out. So that comes up to the concept of policing. And there's two concepts. One, when policing started in the 1820s, it was by a guy named Sir Robert Peel, P-E-E-L. And he designed policing in London. You know, now we've become a modern city. How do we regulate and control just massive amount of people in this little area? So he came up with this idea of reactive policing. So you have a police officer that is assigned to a foot beat, and it's 1 or 2 block in distance, and he would walk up and down. He becomes familiar with the neighborhood or with the businesses. And then when a crime occurs, you summon the police officer. He would come over, and he would either stop a crime that's occurring, or if it did occur, then they would get a hold of the detectives at Scotland Yard, and Scotland Yard would come out, take over the crime scene, and then the police officer would continue walking up and down his beat. That's called reactive policing. You react to a crime that just occurred. So in the East Coast of our country, that is the system that we have. So in New York, you have an insane number of people. You know, I think right now there's like 46,000 police officers, because it's very labor intensive, and that in Philadelphia, Boston, all of those guys have that concept. As we started developing our country and going to the West, we started into proactive policing, and that's where you see Dodge City and Tombstone, and you see the Wyatt Earps and all those guys, because we know that we have criminals coming into the town. They're escaping the East Coast, and so now they're coming into the West. You got all these bandits coming in. So we're not going to wait for them to commit a crime. We know what they're doing. So now that's proactive policing. We're going to have the Wyatt Earps go out there, confront these guys, stop them, kick them out of town, and get rid of them. That's what it is. And so Los Angeles was built on proactive policing. And so the difference is that when I was a police officer in the 80s, we had 6,400 police officers. And at the time that I made that arrest in 1984, Chicago had 17,000 police officers. New York had 26,000. But when you look at the FBI crime stats, LAPD arrested 100,000 people more a year than New York did. And so how do you do that? We have 6,400 officers versus 26,000. And how does that happen? And that's because we're proactive. We're doing what we did that night with the Night Stalker. We see something, we're going to be proactive, we're going to find out what's going on there, and in this case, we made an arrest. In New York, they would just let them drive by and just wait until something happened, or they hear a window break and maybe respond, and that's reactive. So those are the two concepts in law enforcement, and We see a change in law enforcement when Willie Williams was hired from Philadelphia. That was right after Chief Darrell Gates. So our city managers decided that maybe we should start doing the reactive policing. And since then, it's been this long struggle to actually today. I'm reading in the paper where the city council is looking into removing the pretext stops. Pretext means I see that broken taillight. I'm going to use that as a reason to stop to investigate and find out what's going on. And I think that the proactive policing is the way to go, especially now when we've got all these illegals that have come through that we have no idea who they are, but they're coming from countries, third world countries that hate us. And so I think that reactive policing is not going to work. Proactive policing will. So that's the whole thing about Rich Ramirez. And, you know, for me, it's a lesson on policing and, you know, what do you want the police officers to do? And when they do something like we did, are they going to be vilified? And that's where the officers are today. They're not doing proactive policing because now they're accused of being racist, like this judge, you know, he's accusing us of basically pulling over because he's, oh, that was the other thing he said. If Rich Ramirez got into an argument with his wife or girlfriend and he decided to get in the car and blow off steam and he should be able to drive anywhere in the city and not get stopped by the police just because he's in a white neighborhood. That was his scenario that he gave us at that time. Theoretically, yeah, you're right, but you're going to pull into a neighborhood and you're going to drive around and stop and pull into a driver, get out. So that's where you're going to rely on professional guys like me and my partners to determine the difference between somebody that's despondent and blowing off steam and somebody that looks like he's going to break into a house. And we should have that ability to make that investigative stop. Otherwise, he would have killed somebody in Brentwood.
0: And a terrific job on the editing and storytelling by our own Greg Hengler. And a special thanks to LAPD Sergeant Bob Alinas. The story of two different styles of policing, East and West Coast, here on Our American Stories. Here at Our American Stories, we bring you inspiring stories of history, sports, business, faith, and love. Stories from a great and beautiful country that need to be told. 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
0: This is Lee Habib, and this is Our American Stories. Up next, we have our regular contributor, Ashley Lubinsky. Ashley is the former co-host of Discovery Channel's Master of Arms, and she is also the co-founder of the University of Wyoming College of Law's Firearms Research Center. Here's Ashley.
8: When we speak about the British invasion, pretty much everyone is referring to the cultural phenomenon when British rock stars, especially the Beatles, came to America in the 1960s, which of course sparked fear into the homes of American parents everywhere.
9: And now this has happened again. Last Sunday, on our show in New York, the Beatles played to the greatest TV audience that's ever been assembled in the history of American TV. Now, tonight, here in Miami Beach, again, the Beatles face our record-busting audience. Ladies and gentlemen, here are four of the nicest youngsters we've ever had on our stage. The Beatles, bring them on!
8: But how about a century earlier, in the 1860s? In 1868, there was another British invasion that created outright hysteria in the middle class, thanks, of course, to the media. Lydia Thompson and her British Blondes brought a popular performance art to the United States back in 1868. And surprisingly, it actually didn't exist in the US before that. And that was the art of burlesque. Now, one thing that should be noted is that this idea of burlesque or belly dancing or any form of kind of risque dancing actually is depicted in cave drawings.
10: Woman! Yeah! Oh, woman.
8: So this is not something that is new at all. And in fact, in Greek and Roman cultures, this style of dance was seen as something that was sacred rather than salacious. It was actually considered a part of kind of a fertility routine. And every country throughout history has had their own version of that. In the 14th century, belly dancing was incredibly popular. But the birthplace of true burlesque was in the 1800s in England. So what is burlesque? It's not just dancing, not just performances of scantily clad women, although that is, of course, part of it, but it has this flair of camp to it, with comedy routines, singing, dancing, and even in some cases, there's circus levels of performing, so aerial performances, different types of circus acts that appear in burlesque. And one of the best was Lydia Thompson. She was born in 1838 in London, and she was one of several children, and one of her sisters was a famous English stage actress named Clara T. Bracey. But Thompson was a dancer, and she also kind of had this great humor about her. So she became known for her dancing, she became known as a comedian, actor, and then ultimately a producer. And she started dancing, believe it or not, in her teenage years in 1852, and she was traveling all around England and Europe. And the one thing about Thompson that was kind of what made her iconic was the fact that she had this troupe that she created known as the British Blondes. And so she decided to take the show on the road, quite literally, and went to America in 1868. And she adapted English burlesque because the British always have different levels of humor today and back in the past. And so she adapted her burlesque performance that she would do all over Europe and target it really to middle-class New Yorkers. That was kind of the goal, was to get the middle class to be interested in this style of art form. And initially, it was very popular among men and women. So it wasn't something that was exclusively men like you think of a lot of dancing today. And she wanted to create kind of topical and local references. So she reworked lyrics to the song she sang and made sure that New Yorkers felt like it wasn't just this British group coming in, that they actually were a part of this culture in the city. And the first show that she had was in New York City. It was called Ixion. And it included wit, parody, song, dance, music, and believe it or not, it was had this aura of empowering women. All the performers that she had a range of different skills. And they were the most popular entertainers during the New York theater season from 1868 to 1869. So when they came into the area, they were incredibly popular. In fact, a news article said about their performances, "The eccentricities of pantomime and burlesque with their curious combination of comedy, parody, satire, improvisation, song and dance, variety acts, extravagant stage effects, risque jokes, and saucy costumes, while familiar enough by British audiences, took New York by storm." So while the public loved burlesque now in New York City in the 1860s, the media decided that it was the absolute lowest form of entertainment. And the one media powerhouse that really hated Lydia and her girls was the New York Times. And what it did was it ultimately forced Lydia to go on tour. So she didn't leave America, but she decided to take the show on the road because there was such hostility in New York City. After the New York Times and different media publications and scholars started kind of hating on burlesque, this hatred grew within American culture. And one of the articles that was quoted about burlesque in the New York Times was that it was a disgraceful spectacle of padded legs jiggling and wriggling in the infinite follies and indecency of the hour. So that's a big change from a year prior when they found it to be charming and eccentric and intelligent in its style of performance. New York Times actually headlined an entire article with the title, quote, "Exit British Burlesque." So Lydia Thompson and the British Blondes, they decide to take the show on the road. They decide that New York is not the place for them right now. And so they go all over the country until about 1874. And they encountered some interesting trouble along the way. They obviously maintained some level of popularity or else they would have gone back to England well before. But I think one of the weirder stories has to do with the owner of the Chicago Times. His name was Wilbur Story. And when the British Blondes were performing in Chicago, he started creating accusations that the girls weren't virtuous. I mean, it was definitely low-hanging fruit because they were risque performers, but Thompson did not appreciate that her women were being categorized as people who were promiscuous. Just because they were dancing that way didn't mean that that's how they lived their lives off stage. And so Thompson very publicly called him a liar. And then in 1870, Thompson, her husband, and one of her colleagues horsewhipped Story at gunpoint. And of course, he was all right, but they were arrested and fined. But they did not stop performing. They were let go, and then they traveled over to Nevada and California. And when Thompson was asked about this behavior and what she had done to Story, she did not have any remorse. She said that his statements about her women were repugnant, and she, quote, was glad at what she had done. But what happens here is something that you hear time and time again. The media hates it, and they talk about it, but by talking about it, you create publicity, and the expression, all publicity is good publicity, and that was very much the case, because they developed a level of notoriety that drove audiences to their shows until about 1874, when Thompson and her performers returned to England. Now, the style of burlesque might have started in the 1800s in England. The style of dancing dates centuries before, but it also continued to evolve around the world after this. And one of the more prominent, more well-known movements of burlesque style performance is the popular French Moulin Rouge that goes on into the 20th century. And subsets of Americans will continue to like burlesque, especially when you look at Prohibition. There's a lot of things going on under the table there, and burlesque performances was one of them. But Americans, the American government ultimately maybe took a nod from the New York Times, and decency laws were something that were incredibly prominent in the U.S. in the 20th century, and it's actually impacted all forms of burlesque and other types of risque dance performances in the country up through the 1980s and 1990s. And there's some things that have trickled into the 21st century, which, you know, was an attempt to kind of drive the art form, or as people would probably not argue it wasn't art, but would drive the form into the darkness. But for a brief moment in the 1860s, Lydia Thompson brought a class to burlesque, showcasing and bringing to America a typical British sense of humor, but one that would ultimately leave many Americans aghast.
0: And a terrific job on the production, editing, and storytelling by our own Greg Hengler. And we heard the story about burlesque, and burlesque as the British did it. Burlesque was more than just racy dancing. Lydia Thompson raised it to a high art form, and her desire was to target it to the middle-class New Yorker. And there it was, a mixture of pantomime and satire and wit, saucy costumes, yes, but also just sheer fun. The story of the British invasion of burlesque on Our American Stories.
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19: I'm Deborah Valentine. Violent demonstrations continued Friday night at Delaney Hall, an ICE detention facility in Newark, New Jersey, as protesters were met with tear gas and mounted police. The clashes began after a letter surfaced detailing alleged deplorable conditions at the center, which officials deny. Five people killed, dozens more hurt in a bus crash in Virginia Friday. Transportation Secretary Sean Duffy says the bus driver did not speak English. Federal Motor Carrier Safety Administrator Derek Barrs on Fox's The Ingram Angle.
20: If you're tired or you don't have the proper person behind the wheel, get out of the business or just don't be behind the wheel of a vehicle because people's lives are at stake.
19: An investigation continues. Three people reportedly suffered critical injuries. 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
0: And we continue with our American stories. Our next story is about a worship band that was on a mission trip to Thailand and ended up playing an impromptu gig at a brothel in an area considered the world's go-to destination for sex tourists. Here's Greg Hengler with a story.
23: Chris Tomlin is a prolific American Christian songwriter with two certified platinum albums. Because of his song's popularity in many contemporary churches, Time magazine said he may be the most often sung artist anywhere. Although the song God of the City would become the anthem for Louis Giglio's Passion Conference and receive international exposure while peaking at number 72 on the Billboard's album chart, this story of a song neither begins with Tomlin, nor was it written by him. The song God of the City originates in 2006. Belfast, Ireland-based modern worship band Blue Tree took part in a short-term mission trip to Pattaya, Thailand. It was the first time the band had been out on a trip like this. Here's what Blue Tree lead singer Aaron Boyd had to say about the trip. Pattaya is a small coastal town in Thailand, which has been built up around the sex industry. There are 30,000 female prostitutes over the age of 18. And that doesn't include those who fall under this age, including both sexes. It's physically dark. It's spiritually dark. And when I drove in and saw what was going on, I couldn't see God there at all. I was frightened. I mean, not just a little bit, but a whole lot. I blame our mission pastor. He had done such a great job on us, warning us about the dangers that we were up against in one of the world's most infamous destinations for sex tourists. So we were doing the usual mission stuff, sweeping streets, playing in prisons and a school. We asked if there was any chance we could get another gig somewhere, anything, it didn't matter. So we ended up playing in a bar on Walking Street in the Red Light District, which is a quarter of a mile long street in the middle of Pattaya, where it's the hub of all prostitution and the craziness. The bar called the Climax Bar was a brothel. It was just a horrendous place. The deal was, we could play there for 2 hours if we brought 30 friends with us who would all buy Coca-Cola, because Coke is more expensive than alcohol there, and the bar would make a little more cash. After 2 hours, we'd played every worship song that we knew, but it wasn't time to finish. Something was up. Here's band member Pete Kernaghan.
24: And I can remember looking out over my left shoulder and seeing just, I don't know whether or not it was British tourists or whatever, but I can remember just looking out and here they are in the middle of the street and they're just hearing these Jesus songs blasting out. And there's just a pile of them just standing outside the door and they were just looking. And I would love to know what's going on in their heads, you know, just wondering what the heck are these guys singing Jesus songs for in the middle of this street. And I just began to sing out what I believed God was saying over that city. I just began to say that, you know, see, God is God of this city. He's the king of these people. He's the Lord of this nation. And they don't know that. They don't know that. And the song was born. The song moved from it came out of this, just this loop that started to play, a real minor downbeat loop, and it just majored up into this like anthem of the night that just said greater things have yet to come and greater things have still to be done in this city.

0: really, probably the biggest moment in my life that changed my life was the moment that that God of the City was actually written. That point when that song was formulated. What is the church on a global scale doing to actually combat things which exist in our planet that are completely wrong? Whether it's child soldiers, prostitution in your own city, homeless in your own city, anything what's going on, what is the church doing? We should be the pioneers. We need to understand that we have an authority, that we have an authority that comes from Christ, the same power that raised Christ from the dead lives in every single one of us. And that we actually need to have an attitude of going out and serving the world with just with love, you know, and actually living out the Great Commission.
1: Here's Chris Tomlin with the rest of the story.
2: We were in Belfast, Ireland, Northern Ireland, and doing a worship night there, and there were several bands that were opening up for us during the night. We were the last band to play, and I was in the dressing room, probably just looking over the set list. There was this band playing on stage called Blue Tree, and they were a local band from Belfast. And I remember Daniel running in the dressing room, and he said, "Chris, man, did you just hear that? Were you out there? Did you hear that song they just played?" And I was like, "No." He said, "Gosh, you've got to hear this song. Some way you've got to hear this song. I really think you'd love it. It's really fresh." And he said, "Something about God and the city." And I was like, okay, man. And so after the concert, after we played, I got with the guys from Blue Tree and said, "I'd love to hear this song." And so they showed me a demo of the song, and I was blown away the first time I heard these words. "For greater things have yet to come, and greater things are still to be done in the city." Just how fresh it was in the melody. And once you hear the song, there is, every time I've played this song for someone, they're like, "Man, there's something about that song." Well, here's probably why there's something about that song. These guys, Blue Tree, the way it was written, they were in Pattaya, Thailand, which in Thailand, it's one of the darkest cities on earth. And this owner of a bar, it was a brothel bar, you know what I'm talking about, I don't need to say much more. And he asked the guys if they would come play in his bar, in his brothel. And these guys, being a worship band, they're like, "Yeah, we're a band, and sure, we'll come play." I mean, I love that. I mean, that's worship leading at its best. When you're going to stand in the darkest place and be the light, you know, they didn't think, "Oh, what's somebody else going to think?" No, they're like, "This is an opportunity." And they get up there, and in the middle on this stage, and I've seen video of it. They sent me video of it. And I'm talking, there's the poles from the dancers, everything you can imagine in this place. And here's this worship band, Blue Tree, up on stage. And they start singing worship for 2 hours, just singing about the Lord, singing about Jesus over the people. And it was, and he said, and then Aaron, the lead singer, in the middle of the set, he said that song just came. God just gave them the song. It was just kind of a prophetic song that came out of them. "For you're the God of the city. You're the King of these people. You're the Lord of this nation. You are." And can you imagine? They're just coming out of them. Never had heard the song before. God just breathing out of them. "For greater things have yet to come, and greater things are still to be done in this city." And singing it in that brothel, on that bar that night, what a powerful thing. And to be in now, to see how that song wasn't just for that moment, but that song is a light in all these places, in all these cities, to say over every city, greater thing, even in the cities of America and the cities of the world, greater things have yet to come, greater things are still to be done. And it's been incredible to see the people's response to the song, God of the City.

0: and a terrific job on the production, editing, and storytelling by our own Greg Hengler. And what a story he told about a song and about the song's source. And in the end, it was about a group of guys just, well, trying to bring the light of God to one of the darkest places on earth. And that would be a brothel in, of all places, Thailand. And they were doing mission stuff in the end, playing in the streets, playing anywhere they could. And then came their gig at the Climax Bar. From it came this song. Chris Tomlin heard it in Ireland and knew he had to sing it. For greater things have yet to come, and greater things are still to be done in this city. A clarion call, as Tomlin said, for Christians to take authority and to do good and to help those around them. The story of a song, one of the most sung songs of the last quarter century in America and the world. The story of God of this city, here on Our American Stories.
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0: And we continue with our American stories. Up next, the story of how the Day of Infamy speech came to be. It was Sunday afternoon on December 7, 1941, and President Franklin Delano Roosevelt had just finished eating lunch in his second floor study in the White House. He started to work on his stamp collection when the telephone rang. It was Frank Knox, Secretary of the Navy, calling to inform the president that the nation was under attack. The Japanese were bombing Pearl Harbor. FDR shouted, "No!" in a loud voice. The surprise attack on one of America's most strategic naval bases shocked the nation and the world. It would turn out to be the worst military defeat in American history, killing 2,403 soldiers, sailors, and civilians. The Japanese damaged or destroyed 19 U.S. Navy ships, including 8 battleships and more than 300 airplanes. It was the worst day of Roosevelt's presidency and, by all accounts, the worst day of his life. The state of world affairs was equally grim. Hitler and the Nazis controlled Europe and North Africa. England and Russia were hanging on for dear life. This was not Roosevelt's first brush with war. He was the Undersecretary of the Navy during World War I. He knew that this was no time for Americans to wallow in pity or despair. He had work to do. He had a nation to rally. Roosevelt's two speechwriters were in New York at the time of the attack on Pearl Harbor and did not help him with the most consequential speech of his presidency. He knew this speech had to be written by himself. Early that Sunday evening, he called in his secretary, Grace Tully, and dictated the first draft without hesitation or second thoughts. It was concise, it was clear. Roosevelt understood the speech had to match the moment. Then Roosevelt began light editing, making just a few crucial changes by hand. The most important was the substitution of one word that changed the nature and character of the speech. The original draft read, "A day that will live in history." The edited and final version read, "A day that will live in infamy," providing the speech its most famous phrase and giving birth to the term the Day of Infamy speech, which he delivered to a joint session of Congress in the early afternoon of December 8, 1941. The speech was a mere 518 words and lasted just 6.5 minutes. It was simulcast on radio across the country. This was, of course, before television and cable and the internet. An astounding 81% of Americans gathered around their radios to hear the president's address, the largest audience ever compiled in American history. Within an hour, Congress voted to declare war on the Empire of Japan. The vote was 82-0 in the Senate and 388-1 in the House. Montana Representative Jeanette Rankin, the first woman ever elected to Congress and a lifelong pacifist, was the lone no vote. When Germany and Italy declared war on the United States just a few days later, the United States quickly reciprocated. America was at war once again. Here is the Day of Infamy speech as it happened in the early afternoon of December 8th, 1941.
12: Yesterday, December 7th, 1941, a date which will live in infamy. The United States of America was suddenly and deliberately attacked by naval and air forces of the Empire of Japan. The United States was at peace with that nation and, at solicitation of Japan, still in conversation with its government and its emperor, looking toward the maintenance of peace in the Pacific. Indeed, 1 hour after Japanese air squadrons had commenced bombing in the American island of Oahu, the Japanese ambassador to the United States and his colleague delivered to our Secretary of State a formal reply to a recent American message. And while this reply stated that it seemed useless to continue the existing diplomatic negotiations, it contained no threat or hint of war or of armed attack. It will be recorded that the distance of Hawaii from Japan makes it obvious that the attack was deliberately planned many days or even weeks ago. During the intervening time, the Japanese government has deliberately sought to deceive the United States by false statements and expressions of hope for continued peace. The attack yesterday on the Hawaiian Islands has caused severe damage to American naval and military forces. I regret to tell you that very many American lives had been lost. In addition, American ships have been reported torpedoed on the high seas between San Francisco and Honolulu. Japan has therefore undertaken a surprise offensive extending throughout the Pacific area. The facts of yesterday and today speak for themselves. The people of the United States have already formed their opinions and well understand the implications to the very life and safety of our nation. As Commander-in-Chief of the Army and Navy, I have directed that all measures be taken for our defense, but always will our whole nation remember the character of the onslaught against us. No matter how long it may take us to overcome this premeditated invasion, the American people in their righteous might will win through to absolute victory. I believe that I interpret the will of the Congress and of the people when I assert that we will not only defend ourselves to the uttermost, but will make it very certain that this form of treachery shall never again endanger us. Hostilities exist. There is no blinking at the fact that our people, our territory, and our interests are in grave danger. With confidence in our armed forces, with the unbounding determination of our people, we will gain the inevitable triumph. So help us God. I ask that the Congress declare that since the unprovoked and dastardly attack by Japan on Sunday, December 7th, 1941, a state of war has existed between the United States and the Japanese Empire.
0: And that rousing applause, well, that wasn't just in the chamber. Americans across the country were applauding in front of their radio sets. I know because my mom told me the story. She'd been listening herself in West New York, New Jersey, with her family and several others. It was a moment she told me she'd never forget. With confidence, FDR said, in our armed services, with the unbounding determination of our people, we will gain the inevitable triumph. So help us God. The story of the Day of Infamy speech, how it came to be, here on Our American Stories. Wesley Plan-

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6: Another peace proposal. I'm Deborah Valentine, Fox News. President Trump holding off on announcing whether he would agree to the latest negotiated peace proposal with Iran.
7: The president saying he will soon make a final determination about a proposed deal with Iran after meeting with its national security team. The president laying out some non-negotiables earlier Friday. Iran must agree that they will never have a nuclear weapon or bomb. The Hormuz Strait must be immediately open, no tolls. The enriched material will be unearthed by the United States and destroyed. No money will be exchanged until further notice. Now that's key because according to the New York Times, Tehran had demanded reparations for bombardment damage that some Iranian officials estimate at $300 billion to $1 trillion.
6: Fox's Marianne Rafferty also says tensions flared earlier this week when U.S. forces launched strikes against Iran in response to drone attacks in the Strait of Hormuz, attesting the durability of the fragile ceasefire. An Obama-appointed federal judge orders President Trump's name be removed from the Kennedy Center. The president responds. Fox's Jared Halpern reports.
8: President Trump says his administration will return control of the Kennedy Center to Congress. The move came hours after a federal judge in Washington ruled the center's board illegally added President Trump's name to the performing arts venue and also blocked a two-year closure for major renovations. In a social media post, the president says unless he is free to bring the institution back physically, financially, and artistically, he has no interest in continuing what could only be a hopeless journey into Never Neverland. Both the name change and renovations faced legal challenges from lawmakers and preservationist groups. At the White House, Jared Halpern, Fox News.
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1: Clashes between ICE agents, police, and anti-ICE protesters continues outside Delaney Hall, an ICE detention center in Newark, New Jersey. Fox's Steve Harrigan has more from Newark.
2: We saw a heavy state police presence. They were out there to keep security, but once again, we saw more violence, a pitched battle between law enforcement and about 500 protesters. For about 45 minutes here in Newark, right about 10 p.m., the crowd changed. It got younger. A lot of people evidently prepared for a fight. They had headgear on, helmets, gas masks, knee pads. And when you saw them all start running with cases of water and paper towels, they were getting ready to get tear gas. They were going to use that water and paper towels to clean out the gas.
1: Demonstrators argue DHS has failed to maintain safe and sanitary conditions within the facility, resulting in a detainee hunger strike that the agency denies is taking place. New Jersey State Police set up designated protest zones and vehicle checkpoints in anticipation of further clashes. Five people were killed, dozens more were injured in a crash between a bus and several vehicles on Friday in Virginia. Fox's Christina Coleman reports the bus driver allegedly did not speak English.
3: The crash happened in Stafford County, Virginia. Authorities believe Dong failed to slow for traffic and hit multiple vehicles, killing five people, including a 13-year-old girl and a 7-year-old boy. Transportation Secretary Sean Duffy says Dong got his commercial driver's license from New York back in 2024. Duffy says this is exactly why the Trump administration is holding states accountable, enforcing rules of the road, and cracking down on drivers who cannot speak English. He wrote on X, quote, "If you can't be properly trained, read our road signs, or communicate with law enforcement, you have no business driving a bus."
1: The National Transportation Safety Board says it will share updates on the investigation today. Three people reportedly critically hurt. I'm Deborah Valentine. This is Fox News.
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0: Let's have some fun on a Friday, a glorious Friday, an Ask Dr. Jesse Friday, and we are going to have so much fun. Yes, I'll tell you where I was yesterday. This is a long story. I'll get to that. Yes, I'll talk about this Iran deal. Someone has questions about this Project 250 concert. The singers are all pulling out of it. No one wants to be associated with Trump. We'll talk about that. We're going to talk about everything from children. Someone wants, there's all kinds of Japanese questions you want to know from a cultured man like myself, a trained ninja. You want to know things about Japan. I will divulge as many secrets as a ninja like me is allowed to divulge. All that, so much more coming up tonight on the world famous Jesse Kelly Show. Now, let me go ahead and get this one out of the way. Hey, Jesse, how do you keep finding new and interesting ways to get out of work? So allow me to explain what happened yesterday to us. We pull into work yesterday. I mean, I actually got there first. The fellas were close after me. We pull into work yesterday, and there's something odd. The parking lot is empty. Now, this is the kind of place where it's normally hard to find a parking spot. You got to find somewhere, squeeze in, but parking lot's empty. And immediately when I pull in, I think to myself, is that a holiday? Because it's the only way that would explain it, I thought. It's got to be a holiday, right? What day is it? Is it Martin Luther King Day again? I'm going through all this in my mind. But then I see there are cable trucks. Actually, Xfinity, I think it was. But cable trucks lined up in the parking lot. Okay? No cars, but cable trucks, all right? I also see there is red tape around the door. I think to myself, well, there's a back door. I'll just go around there. Maybe there was a problem. I pull around to the other side. Now there are plumbing trucks, contractors, and red tape on the other side of it. There is also a Mexican cleaning lady. Trump didn't deport her yet. There's a Mexican cleaning lady shoveling sludge out the building. Okay? So, as you probably already know, I blah a little bit. I walk up to said Mexican cleaning lady and hit her with an hola. What, Chris? I hit her with an hola. Then I proceeded to ask in English. I didn't want to be insulting. Hey, what's going on? Can we go in? She had no idea what I was saying whatsoever. She turns and flags another Mexican lady. The other Mexican comes up and says, hey, or I said, hey, what's going on? Well, she doesn't habla any better than the first lady. I have no idea why. Long story short, here's what happened. No, it wasn't a hurricane or something like that. From what they tell me, something malfunctioned with the fire sprinkler system in the building. That's what they tell me. Again, I can't tell you yet because I don't know, which I'll get to in a moment. Something went wrong with the fire sprinkler system in the building. Apparently it ran for 5 hours. That's what they tell me. 5 hours. To which I'm sure you're asking, but what about your stuff? The answer is, I think we're okay. As of yesterday, we were not allowed in the building. The city banned anyone from the building. There was nothing I could do about being here yesterday. We were not allowed. As of yesterday, they were telling me everything in the building is destroyed and they are planning on possibly demoing the building to the ground. That's how bad it was. I think that was an oversell. It sounds like we might be back next week, and I don't know whether everything else is functional. This is a long way of me telling you this. The show probably sounds a little different right now than it normally does. Just the quality of the sound, maybe higher. I don't know. That's because I'm not in home. When I want audio, I will have to call for it from Chris because I don't have my precious soundboard. I don't have Freedom Is Not Free. I don't have the bar. I don't have the fart sound. I don't have all my go-tos. I don't have all the built-in sound that the fellas put in for me every day. I am playing on foreign soil now and probably will be for the next few shows. So if it sounds a little different, it is what it is. That's what happened. I'm back. I'm not going anywhere unless the fire sprinkler system happens to go off during this broadcast, in which case I'm just going to retire and take that as a sign from God. Now let us begin. And in fact, Chris, I'm going to call for some of that audio now because I didn't get a chance to address this yesterday or the day before. Jill Biden. Jill Biden is out there making people angry, if you will. Everybody. Everyone's angry with her. To play you what's making people angry, this was Jill Biden's doing a sit-down interview. Cut three. Go.
1: I wasn't horrified. I was frightened because I had never, ever seen Joe like that before or since. Never.
2: Or since.
1: Yes.
2: Or
1: You've
2: since. You've never seen him like
1: never.
2: That?
1: No.
2: What happened?
1: I don't know what happened. I mean, as I watched it, I thought, oh, my God, he's having a stroke. And it scared me to death.
0: Okay. Now, that's the stop. I know, as they say down south, she's so full of crap, it's coming out of her eyes. I understand that. First, let's address the lying part of it. Remember that the Bidens are actually unique in politics. Everybody in politics lies to some degree. The Republicans, Democrats, everybody tells some shade of the truth. And sometimes, especially when it comes to things like national security, you almost have to. You know, if Trump's going to bomb Iran in the next 5 minutes, he's got to come out and say, hey, we're never bombing Iran. This way, okay, whatever. You understand it. All politicians are going to shade the truth a little bit. But let's remember, Joe Biden is the worst liar in the history of presidential politics. I have challenged people, even dirty commies, to come up with a bigger one. Nobody has ever been able to give me an example. What do I mean, the biggest liar? Joe Biden is so shameless. Look, to lack shame can get you far in life. Look at me. Joe Biden is so shameless that Joe Biden will not just shade the truth, lie a little bit. Joe Biden will tell gigantic, verifiable lies that everybody knows are lies, and he'll say it over and over and over again without an ounce of shame or apology whatsoever. He has an entire history of this. Remember that old cut? Chris, I'm sure we don't have it because we're on foreign soil, but remember that old cut from when Joe Biden was young? It's really fine if you don't have it. When a reporter's asking him about his, he gets mad at the reporter, and he starts coming back at this reporter. He's like a young senator at the time. And he starts telling the guy, I finished in the top of my class in law school. Joe, we can look that up. He didn't. That's an easily verifiable lie. That's not true. When he was president, Joe Biden, when he was busy trying to grab guns so the communists can hurt us, Joe Biden would get up and say over and over again, you know, when the Second Amendment was written, you couldn't own a cannon. But you could. And that's not an opinion. It's something nobody can deny. We have the laws that were on the books at the time. And it's such a verifiable lie that the story came out. Joe Biden's own commie staffers went to Joe Biden and said, hey, the cannon thing, could we table that? That's not true. He didn't care. He just kept saying it. He's like, yeah, no, I like that lie. So Jill Biden, you're mad. Everybody's mad at her. Democrats are mad at her too, which we'll get to in a minute. Everyone's mad at Jill Biden for lying about her husband. I never saw him like that before. Okay, everyone knows that's a lie. She saw him worse than you or I ever saw him. She saw him at night. She saw him in the morning. She saw him before they had him juiced full of adrenaline and Red Bull and God knows what else they were pouring into him. So, okay, she's lying. But the Bidens lie. For people like the Bidens who have spent too long in politics, too long certainly in Democrat politics, there is no more truth anymore. You lie like you breathe. That's okay. Joe Biden's lying. Let's move past that. Let's talk about a couple things. First of all, how insanely evil that woman is. And second, why are Democrats so angry at Joe Biden? Joe Biden's coming out. She's saying these things. Why are they angry? Well, we'll talk some inter-Democrat party politics. That's always a good time. And we have so much more to get to tonight on the world famous Jesse Kelly Show, including I'll address all these musical artists who are pulling out of the big 250th birthday concert and all these other things. I will get to all that. But first, patriotism in the corporate world is in short supply. And we're going to address that. We are. We're going to talk about it when it comes to the concerts, sports teams, everything else. It's in short supply. How many corporate America companies loudly proclaim that they love America unapologetically? 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Dial #250 and say Jesse Kelly. #250, say Jesse Kelly. 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

0: Jesse Kelly Show on a magnificent Friday. You have finished the week. I bet you're all smiles. I am. I'm going to sleep all weekend because this jet lag is killing me. Anyway, you can email the show your love, your hate, your death threats, jesse@jessekellyshow.com. So I'm going to finish this up really quickly because there's other things I want to talk about. But the Jill Biden thing, why are Democrats now blasting her? Obama people blasting her.
1: Well,
0: have you ever seen the movie Dave? You probably haven't. If you do, you probably don't remember it. Dave is what it's called, Chris. Dave. It's older. It's 20, 30 years old. But here's all you need to know about the movie. There's an American president. Kind of a corrupt guy, seems like. He dies of a heart attack under not the best circumstances in the world. And the people surrounding him, these power brokers around him, they didn't want to give up power. Hey, we got a dead president. What do we do? Well, they found out there's a guy in America who looks identical to the president. It's like his identical twin. So they go grab this guy, and this is the whole point of the movie. He pretends to be the president while the power brokers behind him actually are the ones making the decision, sign this law, do this, do that, do that. Okay, all right. Towards the end of the movie, part of the arc of the character, whatever, fake president, who's a good dude, starts to act as if he's the real president, making decisions that he's not supposed to be making, as if he's the real president. And the power brokers, the corrupt guys around him, get real angry and essentially lay it out for him of, you're not the president. You're a figurehead. You sit behind the desk and shut up. I'll tell you what to say and when to say it. All right. That's the idea behind the movie Dave. That was the idea behind Joe Biden. Joe Biden was, I don't want to say nobody. To be a United States senator is a big deal. I'm not going to pretend otherwise. But nobody had really, outside of politics, had really heard much about Joe Biden in this country until Barack Obama plucked him out of the Senate. Obama needed an old guy and a white guy because he needed somebody who looked experienced because Obama was young. He needed somebody white because he thought America might freak out about the black thing. So Joe Biden grabs Joe Biden, or Barack Obama grabs Joe Biden. Shut up. It's jet lag, Chris. And he says, hey, you're going to be my VP. All right, got it. Well, Joe Biden, he didn't do anything for 4 years. Nothing. You know how J.D. Vance is everywhere, policy speeches, everything else? Joe Biden didn't do any of that. Joe Biden did, of course, some standard Biden family corruption. That's what they do. Hey, can you get my son a job in Ukraine? I appreciate it. Standard Biden family corruption, using the power of the office to enrich himself. It is standard stuff, but he didn't do anything. And then Barack Obama finishes 8 years in office. Okay. Hey, Joe. Thanks for your service. Enjoy retirement. If you're a vice president, I don't know all the details, gets a pretty cherry little retirement package, security in the works. Joe, appreciate it. Then the Democrat primary comes. Donald Trump's running for re-election. Democrats are desperate to defeat the big evil orange man. And there's a problem, you see. The Democrat base has been more and more radical every single year. The Democrat leaders are looking on in horror as Bernie Sanders is winning all the primary stuff. Why are the Democrat leaders looking on in horror? Is because they don't believe in Bernie Sanders' communism? No, they just didn't think he was electable. Yeah, he'll play really well in a Democrat primary, but that commie gobbledygook's not going to land that well with most of the normies in the country. And the Democrat Party, as they always do, decided, we gave the people a chance to choose. Now it's our turn. The people chose wrong. Now I'm going to choose for you. So what did they do? They went and grabbed Joe Biden. They knocked on his door. And here's the thing. Joe Biden was barely functional when they grabbed him. Remember, on the earliest days of his campaign, Joe Biden was losing his train of thought. He would do this dementia anger thing where he'd start yelling at people. Remember what he called one of his own supporters fat? He challenged a guy to a push-up contest. Do you remember all this stuff, right? Joe Biden was obviously not functional early, but that didn't matter. They needed their Dave. Hey, we don't need him to be functional. We need to run everyone else out of the primary, get Joe Biden the nomination. We have all these mail-in ballots, so we'll simply steal the general election for him, and then he can be our Dave. Joe, go stand there. Here's a speech. Joe, don't even bother with the executive orders. We've got an auto pen. We'll just sign everything we want you to sign. You can be president, Joe, but you're not going to be president. You're just going to be Dave. Sit there in the suit. Try not to drool on yourself. We'll give you a couple speeches. Then we will handle things behind the scenes. And that's how it went. But they ran into a problem. I will finish this up, and then we'll get to some Ask Dr. Jesse questions and everything else before I do that. 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
2: I'm Chris DeMeo. President Trump met with advisors Friday, but has not yet made a decision on whether to move forward with a deal to extend the Iran ceasefire. He posted familiar demands on Truth Social.
3: These are the highlighted bullets, my highlights. The Hormuz Strait must immediately open, no tolls. Enriched materials, sometimes referred to as nuclear dust, will be unearthed by the United States.
2: Fox's Peter Ducey, the president demanding Iran abandon its nuclear ambitions. The Carolina Hurricanes advance to the Stanley Cup Final, eliminating the Montreal Canadiens.
4: Carolina wins it 6-1 to win the series 4-1. They will face the Vegas Golden Knights in the Stanley Cup Final, which begins on Tuesday in Raleigh.
2: Fox's Tony Genualdo. Another U.S. strike on a suspected narco-terrorist boat in the Eastern Pacific. 3 people were killed. 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
10: 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That belief that we each can be who we are and live the life we dream, in harmony with one another, in our system written in the words of the Constitution. Know your Constitution. It's who you are. It's who we are.
11: Unity. It's an American thing. From AmericanThing.org.

0: It is the Jesse Kelly Show on a magnificent Friday. So let's finish up this Jill Biden talk. So we have to talk about all the controversy with these artists pulling out of the 250th birthday and everything. There's just so much to get to. So many great questions. We have all kinds of stuff. So what is the problem with Jill Biden coming out now? Why would Jill Biden come out now and put the attention back on her, back on the Bidens? Well, Jill Biden and Joe Biden, remember this. I don't know what their personal relationship is. I'm not going to sit and do that. I have no idea. But they are most definitely a political power couple. Meaning, look, maybe they're all lovey-dovey. I don't know. I don't care. But Jill Biden, she likes it. She likes it a lot. Jill Biden having a cover of Vanity Fair. Think she hated that? Remember that picture the White House put out? Jill Biden on Air Force One, sitting behind Joe Biden's desk with her glasses on, thumbing through a policy binder. Do you think they sent that out without Jill Biden's approval? How many times do you think they took the picture to make sure the lighting was just right? Do you know any women? Oh, all that was done with the authority of Jill Biden. You see, the Bidens may have been just placeholders so the commies could do what they wanted, but that doesn't mean they saw it that way. Now, fast forward. Joe Biden, as I told you years beforehand, everyone told me I was crazy, but we don't want to go into I told you so. Joe Biden gets pushed out of running for office again because he's a political liability. No one wants to vote for that cadaver again. Remember what we heard behind the scenes? It was Jill Biden fighting tooth and nail against Nancy Pelosi, Grandma Vodka, trying to keep Joe Biden in the race. You can argue what kind of an evil witch would want to humiliate her husband again for another 4 years. But again, what did we just talk about? Jill Biden likes power a lot. A lot. Jill Biden loses the battle. Joe Biden bows out of the race and they hand the nomination to Dome. Now, have you ever heard this story before? A king gets, there's a revolution in a country, and the king has to flee for his life. A dictator has to flee for his life, and now he's in exile in a different country, and he's waiting for his chance to return to power. It's all of them, isn't it? You're laughing because it's every king ever. And I've actually thought to myself before, why doesn't he just chill? Because it's not like they get sent to some dump country and get in horrible circumstances. They're always in some mansion with drivers and security and personal chefs. Life, living the life with no responsibilities. And every time I hear about that, I think, return to power? Go get on your boat and go fishing with your wife or something. What do you mean return to power? But people who have sat on the throne, they don't want to give it up. And if they get removed from the throne, everything else in life, even a mansion on the beach with a boat and a chef, everything else in life, it's bitter to them because it's not being king. Why would Jill Biden be coming out now making Democrats look bad? What do you think has gone through Jill Biden's life or mind for the last year? When Jill Biden is sitting up at night. Joe Biden's been put to bed since noon. When she's sitting up at night by herself, couple glasses of wine, do you think she's staring out the window with a smile on her face, saying to herself, wow, what a great run. That was a lot of fun. I'm glad I had the chance to do it. I just feel blessed. And now I'm going to enjoy my retirement with Joe. You think that's what she said? Of course not. Jill Biden sits up at night with an extra glass of wine, and Jill Biden sits and stews about the throne that was taken from her, the throne she felt was rightly hers. And Democrats can get mad all they want. Did you think Jill Biden was never going to come get a pound of flesh for all that? I just want to reiterate before I get to the questions. I told Democrats, I occasionally try to help them out. They never listen. I told Democrats, yeah, you're forcing Joe Biden out, but you should be paying him off. There's unlimited communist money in this country because of billionaires and foreign entities and everything else. Instead of leaving a bitter taste in their mouth, why don't you give Jill Biden a $10 million a year job she doesn't have to show up to? Give her something to wet her beak a little bit and make that transition a little easier. Have you ever seen a mob movie? It's so much easier to bribe him than kill him. It's just easier. They should have done it. They didn't do it. What, Chris? That's a very good point. Jewish producer Chris said, would Napoleon have stopped if they gave him a cushy job? It's a good point. Would they have accepted it? I don't know. But you know what else it does? You give Jill Biden a $10 million a year no-show job where she doesn't have to do anything. It also gives you something you can take away from her if she steps out of line. Hey, Jill, writing a book, huh? Yeah, we don't want that written in there. It'd be a shame if you got fired, huh? Jill Biden likes things too. All right, let's move on because I want to discuss this debacle of a 250th birthday concert. In case you're not on the up and up, they've been planning, the Trump administration, it's really a blessing to have somebody like Trump in there for our 250th year because he's over the top about everything. And you know he's going to be over the top about America and celebrating America. And he's doing a big UFC fight at the White House. It's just all really cool, right? They wanted to do a big concert with a bunch of big name artists so they could really do a blowout thing. That is Trump's thing. And they got this laundry list of people, most of them you've probably heard of before. People like country music star. She's been a star since I was a kid, Martina McBride. I don't know how old she is anymore. When I was a kid, Martina McBride was a big, big deal. Bret Michaels, former singer of Poison. I don't know if Poison still exists anymore, but Bret Michaels, all these people. Milli Vanilli, which was a hilarious choice. But okay, you got all these different artists that were big names. Again, that's going to be a Trump thing. He's going to try to make a splash, big names, big lights. And what happens? Predictably, they start getting associated, these singers, with Donald Trump. And they start loudly and publicly pulling out of the concert after they'd already been announced as musical acts. Martina McBride, Bret Michaels, I could go on and on and on down the list. They're all coming out, all of them. You know what? Scheduling problem. You know, I've got security concerns. Oh, I've got irritable bowel syndrome. No way I can make it. They've come up with every excuse in the book, but they're all canceling now. And people are really angry about it, and they're angry at them. Okay, that's very fair. I'm going to read you something. It's going to sound unrelated. Just stay with me. Jesse, I know you've become more of a baseball fan in recent years. I was wondering if you saw O'Keefe Media's latest hidden camera expose. That means revealing news story. I know what it means. On the Washington Nationals, their head of community relations covered all the commie bases, saying they discriminate against the Catholic player because he spoke out against drag queens dressed as nuns. They spy on fans. They pretend to be patriotic because Trump is in office. But if we elected Mamdani, we'd skew the other direction. So he admitted to having a communist poster. Oh, okay, all these things. So what's happening here? Musical artists are pulling out. Why is a professional baseball team? What's happening? We'll talk about that in a moment. Before we talk about that, let me tell you, Byrna is having a special. You already know about Byrna launchers. I've told you about them for a very long time. This is something that is really, really, really important because your personal safety is really important. 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

on a wonderful, wonderful Friday. Remember, you can email us, jesse@jessekellyshow.com. So let's wrap this up because I want to get to the Ask Dr. Jesse questions about Japan and Iran and everything else. These musical artists, why are they pulling out? The Washington Nationals, why are they discriminating against Christians? What's happening? How many times have we had to talk about how communists look at power? How they look at power. Communists believe power should be used and used for their own benefit. Used to maintain their power, increase their power. Communists believe in punishing their enemies and rewarding their friends. That's the only point in having power. If I made you dictator of America, you have all the power in the world. I made you dictator of America for a year. Are you going to do some selfish things with that? Probably. You're a human being. I bet you money you would do something to help somebody else. Something, even if you failed at it, you would try to do some good for other people. Communists don't think like that at all. That never enters their mind, ever. So, what are we talking about? Why did the communists work their way through every institution they possibly could? From teachers' unions, the university system, to corporate America. Why would they do that? All those things, all those institutions, they have power. Differing degrees of power and different kinds of power, but they have power. So if you are, for instance, in the music industry, and you're a communist, and that would be so many people in the music industry, well, what's the point of having power? It's not just money and getting to rub elbows with, Vanilla Ice. The point of having power is, well, I'm going to need to use it for the communist revolution. At some point, I'm going to reward my friends and I'm going to punish my enemies. Artists like Martina McBride, is she actually an America-hating savage? I don't know. Maybe she is, maybe she isn't. I don't know. She's done some Black Lives Matter stuff, so she very well may be. But you know what she is? A musician who likes to perform. A musician who likes money. She's a human being, after all. Guess what dries up if she does a, quote, Trump concert? Those opportunities. You know, I forget what the number was, but Billy Joel, he's either still doing it, but I think he completed it. He was doing what's known as a residency in Madison Square Garden. That's when a musician has one venue and they basically, for a period of time, they do this in Vegas all the time. They perform every month or every weekend or every Friday and Saturday. Like there's a Billy Joel concert at Madison Square Garden every single, you know, Friday night and Saturday night, something like that, right? I forget what the number is, so I don't want to just throw one out there, although I'm going to throw one out there. I think it was something like $2 or $3 million a concert. It was millions of dollars. I know it was millions of dollars a concert. That's a check Billy Joel got written to him. What is it, Corey? $1.9 million. Hold on, Corey. My eyes are too bad for this. Corey just handed it to me. 10 years, 104 sold out shows, $266 million in gross revenue. What if that opportunity went away for Billy Joel? Let's say Billy Joel, and I don't think this is the case, let's say he's a red, white, and blue patriot. I love America! $266 million? Hey, Billy, how much would you say you love America? Because we could sure, look, if you would like, Billy, we could take this $266 million contract and we could just really easy, Do you want to perform and make $266 million? Yeah, we need you to pull out of that Trump 250 thing. The only reason communists take power is to use power.
If you're a communist in the music industry, you're going to use that power. If you're a communist working for the Washington Nationals, you're going to use that power. If you're a communist public librarian, you're going to use that power. If you're a president, you're going to use the power. If you're a communist teacher, you're going to use the power. If you're a whatever, wherever they are, they believe in aiding the revolution because they are religious about it. It is a religion to them, and they are always going to use it, and we are always going to run up against it, always. And we think to ourselves, well, honestly, we say the lamest things, and I understand why we say it, but it is just lame at this point in life. We say things, well, it shouldn't matter who the president is, it's just celebrating America. That's how you think, and I'm glad you think that way. That's a good way to be. I'm glad you think that way. Communists don't think that way at all. At all. They can't even relate to that way of thinking. America? These people don't give a crap about America anyway. Most of them hate America. They would never do something just to celebrate America. No. It's about communism. It's about their own side. Wherever they find power, they will use said power on behalf of the revolution. That's why we can't seem to finally take care of things when it comes to pro sports. NASCAR. I mean, NASCAR might have the most God and country fan base in the United States of America. God bless them. NASCAR. NASCAR is one of the worst commie sports leagues out there. Disgusting amount of communism out of NASCAR. These people get into power. Don't care about their fans. God and country. Care about communism. And you only take power so you can use the power of NASCAR for the revolution. That's how they think. All right. Someone wants to talk about Trump's Iran war moves today. You know, the lifting of the blockade, the history. Somebody, somebody wants to get his father a good history trip. All that and so much more still to come on the world famous Jesse Kelly Show before.

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5: Setbacks in court. I'm Chris DeMeo, Fox News. Two federal judge rulings go against President Trump. One would keep his name off the famed Kennedy Center. The other would not allow his $1.8 billion settlement fund for alleged victims of over-prosecution by the Biden-era Justice Department.
6: A federal judge ruled that the administration cannot move any money for the time being into the $1.8 billion weaponization fund, which is meant to pay out people who think they have been victimized by the federal government. Then, a separate federal judge ruled that President Trump's name has to come off the Trump-Kennedy Center, and the administration cannot move forward with planned renovations that would close the center for 2 years. And that is too much for the president. In a very long post, he concludes with this: I have instructed the Department of Commerce to make all necessary arrangements with Congress to allow a full and complete transfer of this institution, giving them the responsibility for its operation, maintenance, and management.
5: Fox's Peter Ducey at the White House. Skirmishes between protesters and police outside an ICE detention center in Newark, New Jersey.
7: We saw a heavy state police presence. They were out there to keep security. But once again, we saw more violence, a pitched battle between law enforcement and about 500 protesters for about 45 minutes here in Newark. Right about 10 p.m., the crowd changed. It got younger. A lot of people evidently prepared for a fight. They had headgear on, helmets, gas masks, knee pads. And when you saw them all start running with cases of water and paper towels, they were getting ready to get tear gas. They were going to use that water and paper towels to clean out the gas.
5: Fox's Steve Harrigan in Newark. Demonstrators argue DHS has failed to maintain safe and sanitary conditions within the facility, resulting in a detainee hunger strike, which the agency denies is taking place. 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
8: Temperatures being 30 degrees above average.
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1: A mother and daughter from Minnesota are under arrest and charged in a $21 million Medicaid fraud scheme from 2024. Centers for Medicaid and Medicare Services Administrator Dr. Mehmet Oz tells Fox the fraud is widespread.
2: The number one biller of Botox in the country just went to the jail. She billed $25 million for Botox to Medicaid, pretending that it was going to help people with migraines. Again, fraudster, coming from a place you could not imagine. And we're catching these folks. But the real question we should be asking ourselves, is this a flaw or is it a feature?
1: The suspects are accused of making false and fraudulent claims to Medicaid and are now facing 8 counts of health care fraud and 2 counts of money laundering. 5 people are dead, dozens more injured in a bus crash on Friday. Fox's Christina Coleman says that the bus driver reportedly did not speak English.
3: The crash happened in Stafford County, Virginia. Authorities believe Dunk failed to slow for traffic and hit multiple vehicles, killing 5 people, including a 13-year-old girl and a 7-year-old boy. Transportation Secretary Sean Duffy says Dunk got his commercial driver's license from New York back in 2024. Duffy says this is exactly why the Trump administration is holding states accountable, enforcing rules of the road, and cracking down on drivers who cannot speak English. He wrote on X, quote, if you can't be properly trained, read our road signs, or communicate with law enforcement, you have no business driving a bus.
1: That's Fox's Christina Coleman. A settlement between a Kentucky school district and social media companies over claims that they fueled a student mental health crisis. $27 million in damages going to the Breathitt County School District, Meta paying the biggest chunk of that settlement at $9 million. The Carolina Hurricanes advanced to the Stanley Cup Final. They defeated the Montreal Canadiens Friday night 6-1. The Hurricanes will take on the Vegas Golden Knights. Game 1 is Tuesday night in Raleigh. I'm Chris DeMeo. This is Fox News.
4: To the big-hearted, the bold, the teachers, the growers, the builders, the change makers. We need you. We are the Peace Corps. 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

0: Jesse Kelly Show, another hour of the Jesse Kelly Show on an amazing Friday, a magnificent Ask Dr. Jesse Friday, and we have things we have to chop away at this hour. They're all your questions, so it's your fault. Someone's confused about the new Trump-Iran stuff. We'll talk about that. Somebody wants to get his dad a good history trip. Someone else is worried about nuclear weapons, finding a summer job. You have Japan questions, AI, all that, so much more on the world famous Jesse Kelly Show. So I want to begin with this one right here. Hello, Jesse. Am I confused, or is Trump's handling of the Iran war, especially since the ceasefire, being orchestrated quite poorly? He's giving them piles of money and more time to reallocate and build their resources. Also, he's totally abandoned the Iranian people. What do you think? All right. So let me put it to you this way. It's the best way I can try to explain this. You ever know anybody who's getting a divorce? Divorce is terrible. Maybe you yourself have gone through it, but I've seen this happen many, many times, what I'm about to describe. There's a couple. You know them. You're friends. You hang out. Go to the movies on Friday nights. Something goes wrong. Who knows? And they decide they're going to get a divorce. And, of course, it's always nasty. Even the amicable ones are nasty. There's bad blood, hurt feelings, and all the other things. But you love these people. You have a genuine love of these people. And you want them to work it out. So what do? Out of the goodness, out of the kindness of your heart, you get involved. You stick your nose in it. Hey, Bob, hey, let's go get a beer. We'll work it out. I know you love Kathy, but let's sit down. Let's work it out. Kathy, let's come over. Let's have a cup of coffee. We'll talk about Bob. He loves you. You get involved. Well, here's the problem. You have voluntarily stepped into a volatile situation. Now you're involved. Now all that ugliness is in part landing on you too. Did you think it was going to be clean? Did you think when you had a beer with Bob, he was going to say, you know what? I do love her. Everything's good to go. We're getting back together. No, he's going to tell you about how bad her cooking is. And I'm pretty sure she's running around on me and she stole my watch and I hate her. Don't you hate her? You hate her too, right? And when you sit down with Kathy, she's not going to tell you how much she loves Bob. She's going to trash Bob. And now you're involved. Now, what's the pretty way out of it? What's the way out of it that looks great? If they don't decide they want to get back together, is there a clean, great way for you to get out of it? No. You're involved. You stuck your nose in it. Now you're involved. Any cop will tell you, most dangerous situation generally a cop will ever face is a domestic dispute. When they have to show up at someone's house, the couple's fighting, they're throwing things at each other, and the cop has to walk in and stick his nose in someone else's business. That's how a lot of cops die. Donald Trump has loudly hated the Iranian regime for a long time. The Iranian regime has been worthy of every ounce of that hate. They have been by far the number one state sponsor of terror around the world. They're loud about it too. Death to America, all that other crap. So it's not hard to hate Iran. Well, at least the Iranian government, the regime. It's not hard to hate them. Okay. Donald Trump has had it out for them for a while. Okay. They tried to kill Donald Trump. Okay. After he killed Qasem Soleimani, they had a plot to kill Trump. Okay. So there's all this backstory to it. Trump decided to get involved. Not a little involved either. We're not talking sanctions or something like that. Trump decided to load up a naval armada and sail a large chunk of our military clear around the globe, about as far as you can sail them, clear around the globe to make war on Iran. And please don't do this thing that people try to do with me. It's not war. We killed all their leaders. What would you consider that if somebody bombed Donald Trump and J.D. Vance tonight? That's an act of war. We made war on them. Okay. All right. And again, I'm not going to sit here and quibble about justified, not justified. I hate the Iranian regime. But the decision was made to go. Now, what have I been warning you this entire time? The entire time, however you feel about this, whether you think this is dumb and the biggest mistake ever, or you think this is the best thing and completely justified and we should keep going until it doesn't matter where you fall on this. What I have said applies no matter where you fall on this. There's no more easy ways out. There's no clean way out. You decided you were getting involved in Bob and Kathy's divorce. Now it's going to land on you. Leaving is not easy. Some details of this deal, again, I'm always skeptical whether anything goes through because every day there's a new deal, right? The details of the deal start to leak. And already people are all, wait a minute, we're giving him money, we're above love. Well, did you think a deal with Iran was going to give them nothing? I warned you this from the very beginning. Iran, if there is a deal done, Iran is going to get things that make you wince. They are. They're going to get things and you're going to go, oh, really? It's going to make you wince. Sucks. It does. It's not easy. On the flip side, Donald Trump understands, he's not a moron, he can read poll numbers, that politically, whether he thinks the whole thing is right or wrong or whatever, politically, this thing is a complete disaster for him and the Republican Party. It just is. Normies hate it. The Republicans, Republican faithful, are totally in Trump's camp. All the normies despise it. We have hemorrhaged all of our independents, young men. We've blown up the coalition in part because of this. Okay. Well, he knows he has to wrap it up. If he can't get a deal, then he has to go with a military option that involves bombing things he doesn't want to bomb. Why do you think he keeps threatening it and not doing it? I'll bomb you. Why do you think he keeps threatening to bomb the oil fields and things like that, but not doing it? You know how there's been some problems when it comes to oil and things like that since the Strait of Hormuz has been closed? You understand that that's been the case? Lots of those problems become semi-permanent if American bombs start dropping on refineries. I know maybe you are in this camp of who cares, it's Iran, kill them all and let God sort them out. Maybe you fall in that camp and that's fine. Again, foreign policy is complicated. You think what you want what you want. But do not for a millisecond convince yourself that that's easy or fast or painless. There is no more painless. Painless is gone. Everything now, once the decision was made to go, once you showed up at Bob and Kathy's house, once that decision was made, everything now is going to have some ugly in it. Every bit of it. If there's a deal, there's going to be ugly in it. If there's more military action, there's going to be ugly in it. And that ugly could be all kinds of things, by the way. Remember, Donald Trump has to be mindful of the lives of our troops, and we want him to be mindful of that. Maybe, and I don't know this, maybe he thinks Russia and China have possibly given Iran something that can take our troops out. You understand Iran has shot down multiple American jets now, right? Multiple American planes have been shot out of the sky. We are not talking about one night in Venezuela here. Maybe Donald Trump was worried about waking up tomorrow morning and seeing 50 American servicemen killed. A missile hitting the side of a destroyer. These are concerns. Maybe he thinks they have the ability to do that. It's more than just prices. But what about civilian casualties? Trump's talking about, understandably, you have to threaten them with what hurts. Hey, we'll bomb your desalination plants. Okay, sounds good. How many people are going to die of thirst? People who have nothing to do with the Iranian regime. Donald Trump has no history of killing innocent civilians and loving it. It's happened before, of course, but But Donald Trump famously tries to avoid that. You think he wants to go out and kill 10,000 innocent Iranians? I don't think he does. You can be frustrated with him. That's fine. Again, you're not a subject. You're a citizen. Be frustrated. Have an opinion. But don't listen to anybody, including yourself, if that anybody is telling you, we just have to do blank, as if it's easy. Easy is gone. It doesn't exist anymore. War is a dangerous game. All right, let's move on from this. Talk history. Do maybe, you know what? I'll answer a Japan question. Before we do that, let me answer this. Why are you sluggish all the time? Why is your mood a little lower than you remember it? Is it just part of getting old? No, it's part of testosterone dropping. Men, you have to have testosterone. 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

0: Jesse Kelly Show on a Friday. We have conquered the week, and you can conquer the email. Although I don't know how sending an email would conquer anything. Jesse@JesseKellyShow.com. Let's get to some more of these. Dear Dr. Bronco, of all the delicious meals you had in Japan, what was the best and worst meal? Also, how difficult was it being bumped into all the time as you are a practicing ninja and thus invisible? Very good question about the ninjutsu stuff. Look, this happens all the time in the office. It happened again last week. No, not last week. The week before I left, it happened, and I didn't even have a chance to come on the air and tell you that Jewish producer Chris was walking around the office. Don't shake your head, Chris. He was walking around the office. He's scoffing right now because he knew I was going to tell the story on the air. And he rounds the corner, and he almost runs into me because he didn't hear me come. I can't even help it. It's not even an intentional thing. I do it to Ob all the time. It's not like I walk. I kind of flow back and almost float. I would probably describe it as floating. And I'm just naturally stealthy. Okay. I'll put it that way. That's one. Two. Food in Japan was extremely hit and miss. Let me explain. The best meal I had in Japan was this. It was in, we were actually in Okinawa, and we go into this little Japanese restaurant, nothing fancy, and they have a menu on there, and basically they'll bring you out these little slabs of fatty beef. There's like a grill in the center of the table, and you grab the beef and you just chuck it on the grill, and then they had this big bowl of spicy noodles that had eggs and onions and all noodles and all kinds of stuff, like the spicy red sauce in it. And you're sitting there slurping on these noodles and pulling fresh beef off the grill. There's all kinds of that kind of eating in Japan. They love their beef. They love their noodles. And it's awesome. Absolutely awesome. So you can have that anywhere you want if you go to Japan. On the flip side, I told you we were doing this World War II tour. It was done, by the way, if you're interested in this World War II tour, I don't have any association with the place, but I might as well give them a little plug. It was done through the World War II Museum out of New Orleans. They do ones in the Pacific. They do ones in Europe. They do ones all the, depending on what battle they, that's how we did it. We just signed up same way you would for a group tour. That's what we did. They did a very, very good job, but sometimes they would have these quote group dinners. And at the group dinner, they wanted to give you the authentic experience. It was the worst stuff I have ever eaten in my entire life. Chris, I don't even know. You ask what? And this is terrible radio. I shouldn't even be doing this because I don't know how to explain it to you. And I don't know what a lot of it was. You would sit down and there is a couple things that look like they're breaded and deep fried. By the way, very much not chicken nuggets. I made that mistake before. There's another little bowl of various kinds of raw fish. There's another little bowl that's not noodles, but looks like it's like worms. It was not worms, Chris, but it looked like it was worms. There's some bowl of, I kid you not, fish broth. And the bowl of noodles you do have, it's freezing cold and clumped together. And so when I said, how am I supposed to eat this? They said, oh, you just pour the fish broth over it and that lubes it up for you. It was so freaking nasty. Ob is looking at me the whole time thinking, please just don't embarrass me. Please don't embarrass me. What, Chris? Chris said, so it was a good Burger King experience. It is funny you brought that up, my friend. We went to, at one point in time, we went to Kagoshima. It's a city in Japan where they do a big, you know, honor the kamikaze pilots type thing. We went to this place, Kagoshima. And the hotel we stayed in was a Sheraton hotel right by the main train station. Because we took the bullet train down there by the train station that goes through Kagoshima. This train station had all kinds of restaurants and things like that in it. And this train station had a Shake Shack. We are probably 7 or 8 days into this trip. We were in Kagoshima for 1.5 days. 1.5 days. I had Shake Shack 3 times. 3 times. And to Aub's unbelievable horror, by the time we got to the last time of having Shake Shack, I had spread the word around the World War II group. The whole World War II group was in Shake Shack eating cheeseburgers with me. That's a true story. So, look, again, I don't want to complain because I loved Japan. I loved the Japanese people. I really did eat well there. There's a lot of really good Japanese food. And look, they love their burgers, right? They have McDonald's and it's excellent over there. They have stuff. It's very first world. It's not America. I didn't have a taco for 2 weeks. No queso. I know, Chris, it was like dying, really. I've never died, but that's got to be what it's like. All right, let's do a little Rome or Israel. If you gotta take a history trip, where do you go? We'll answer that and do so much more on the world famous Jesse Kelly Show. Before we do any of those things, isn't it a nightmare dealing with insurance if you're a business owner? 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
7: I'm Deborah Valentine. President Trump is returning control of the Kennedy Center back to Congress after an Obama-appointed federal judge ordered his name removed from the center.
8: The move follows a ruling by a federal judge in D.C. ordering President Trump's name to be removed from the Kennedy Center's facade, finding the center's board did not have the authority to unilaterally change the name.
7: Fox's Jared Halpern reporting. CENTCOM reports another lethal U.S. military strike on suspected narco-terrorists in the Eastern Pacific on Friday.
9: Intelligence saying the boat was engaged in trafficking operations. 3 narco-terrorists were killed. No U.S. military personnel were injured.
7: Fox's Chris DeMeo reporting. The White House has issued a memo following President Trump's May 26 physical at Walter Reed. It indicates President Trump is in excellent health. He turns 80 years old in June. 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

0: Jesse Kelly Show on a fantastic Friday. Remember, if you miss any part of the show, you can download the whole thing. iHeart, Spotify, iTunes. Let's get to these questions. Oh, wise and small-handed Oracle, my father has always put his children before himself, and he's the greatest man I've ever known. That's awesome to have a dad like that. I want to do something for him, and I was thinking I'd like to help towards the cost of a trip to either Rome or Israel. He's a very devout Catholic and teaches a religious class to children in his off time. Which would you suggest, Rome or Israel? He would absolutely enjoy Israel for all the many religious sites there, but the war makes me concerned. Rome is safer, and I know he would likely spend his whole time at St. Peter's Basilica or the Vatican. What say you? All right, so first off, let me push back on a couple things. Rome is safer, you said. I understand that Israel is always under some sort of rocket attack or terrorist attack or anything else. I understand that that's the case. It's just there's always war going on over there at all times. I get that. Rome, I've been in a lot of different cities, big cities around the world. Rome was not a safe feeling city at all. In fact, if you go to certain places like the Spanish Steps, it's one of those famous sites you will see when you go to Rome. Your tour guide or anybody with any knowledge of it will flat out tell you, if you have a bag or something, you keep it in front of you. You keep your hands on it. The place is world renowned for its thieves and pickpockets. In Rome, I was, as you can probably tell, so insanely disappointed and how those dirty commie savages have allowed that glorious city to fall into disrepair. The graffiti on historic buildings, people peeing in the road. When you show up at the Colosseum, you are immediately surrounded by swarms of Africans fresh off the boat, trying to sell you stupid African trinkets when they're not trying to pick your pocket. This is not me telling you that Israel is going to be perfectly safe. I'm not saying that at all. But I would probably push back on Rome being super safe. Now, again, this is not me. Also, let me clarify. I'm not telling you not to go to Rome or not send your dad to Rome. But don't think this is some glorious, gleaming, safe city of white marble where your dad can stroll around at 10 o'clock at night after he's had a couple beers. That's probably not what I wouldn't let my kids go out in Rome. I let my kids go across town in an Uber in Tokyo by themselves. They're 17 and 15. I let them go multiple times and said, I'll see you when you get back. Not in a million years would I do that in Rome. Never, ever would I do that in Rome. So let's do that. Now, the Catholic part. Now, I'm not Catholic, but obviously I have a million friends who are and relatives are. My in-laws are Catholic. Every Catholic I know who's done the Catholic experience in Rome has raved about it. I did the Vatican, and I certainly don't want to disrespect it in any way. Maybe you're Catholic, but it doesn't move me. It's just not my, it's not my thing. I'm not a Catholic, but I can see if I was a Catholic, this would be a big deal. This would be a moving thing. There, St. Peter, these are the doors for Catholics. That place is super, super, super special. If your dad is devoutly Catholic, maybe Rome. All that said, I told you we took that trip as a show a few years back to Israel, and it was a Holy Land trip. We were going to see, hey, this is where Christ's people crucified Jesus. And then what, Chris? No, seriously, it was a Holy Land trip. The Roman, the fort of Masada, everything else. It was awesome. Chris? Of course, Chris liked it, but it was friggin' awesome. I got to baptize my youngest son in the Jordan River, where supposedly that's where Jesus was baptized. I'm not quite sure about that, but either way, it's the same friggin' river. Yeah, it was awesome, man. It really was awesome. I don't know that I would recommend going when we went in the summertime. It was roasting. Now, I'm used to that kind of heat because we live in Houston, and even then we were all sweating. We had people, they would just flat out sit some things out. So, it does get a little hot in the summer. Hey, Jesse, good job the last few days. Anyways, how would we look if we pulled out of Iran tomorrow and a few weeks later, they actually test a nuke? What do you think? I think that foreign policy is complicated and there oftentimes aren't good answers because nobody can tell the future. Nobody can. I cannot and you cannot. Nobody can tell the future. If Trump really does finalize some deal with Iran, blockades lifted, he comes home. We're not going to have any idea whether that was a successful deal for years. Only time will tell. Whatever the deal ends up being might be incredibly successful. Maybe 10 years from now, we're talking about normalization of relations with Iran, who has new management, and Israel signing a truce with Iran and life. Hold on, Chris. I didn't say it was going to happen. I said, look, 10 years. I don't know. Next year, Iran sets off a nuke, and now we're now that regime's never leaving. But then the deal looks bad. Foreign policy is complicated. Beware of people who make it seem simple, straightforward, and easy. Different regions of the world have different motivations. Different countries themselves, they are divided against themselves. Look at our own country. What does an American think? If you're in Japan and you look across the pond, what do America's leaders think? Well, it certainly depends on the leader. If you're asking Chuck Schumer, you're going to get one answer. If you're asking Donald Trump, you're going to get another answer. Foreign policy is complicated. And I don't have, look, I don't know what to tell you. I don't have any words of assurance when it comes to Iran or a deal or war because I don't know what's going to come. I know that wars are dangerous, dangerous ventures. All right, Jesse, I'm currently trying to help my 16-year-old look for a summer job. I'm sure you have some experience in this area. What are some pro dad tips? Okay, two things. First of all, it's funny you brought that up because my 17-year-old is doing this exact thing. In fact, as we speak, I think he might be applying at a fast food joint. He's been applying for jobs for a few days, trying to get his first job, get out there, go make some money. So I am going through this. First of all, don't be afraid to call in favors for your kids. I know there's an old school kind of way of thinking. Sometimes there's this old school way of thinking. And this old school way of thinking is, no, get out there and make it on your own. You can help your kid get a job. If your buddy owns a business, your buddy has a landscaping company, give him a call. Hey, you need a gopher for the summer? He'll run around, pick things up for you, sweat, and work a shovel. Make phone calls on behalf of your kids with friends if you can. That's one. Two, don't forget to tell them to dress up. Dress up. I would recommend a full suit. Ah, but it's McDonald's. That's so stupid. Nope. You're so stupid. Put on a freaking suit. It's not because you're going to wear a suit to work at McDonald's. It's because immediately the person who's interviewing you sees you and they see effort. They see you went out of your way to even maybe look dumb. I'm sitting here in McDonald's in a suit. You went out of your way willing to look dumb and out of place to make a good first impression. Dress up. I don't care if he's 16 applying to work at T-Bell. Dress up. If it's not a suit, if all you got is khakis and a button-up shirt, then put on khakis and a button-up shirt. Put on what you got, the best you got. All right. Let's talk about Cornyn primaries. We'll talk about neighbors who mow at inopportune hours. All kinds of things still to come on the world-famous Jesse Kelly Show. Before we do any of those things, let me help you save somebody's life tonight. 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

0: 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Hey, Jesse, did you ever find a new satchel?
1: I've told you this before. I, at one point in time, had the greatest satchel in the history of mankind. If you look on social media, you will see it. I think it's still on my Instagram page somewhere or something. I'm pretty sure the company's White River. I may have that wrong, but they made the perfect satchel. Now, what does that mean, perfect satchel? Well, there's a million satchels out there. This is one I mainly use for fishing and travel. It was the perfect size. Not too big. I don't want a backpack, okay? I want something smaller. If I wanted a backpack, anyway. Not too big, but not too small. Also, a critical part of it. It had the perfect amount of padding for your back, so there was never anything that stuck through or stabbed you on your back. Also, maybe the most important thing when it comes to a satchel is it wasn't always shifting and sliding around to the front. I don't want to have to keep adjusting my satchel. Wherever you put the satchel, that's where it stayed. Then, one terrible dark day, I made a mistake. I let my son take it to church camp. Do you think I ever got that satchel back? Oh, no, I got it back. Do you think I got it back intact? No. It was broken, destroyed. Since then, I have officially lost count of how many satchels I have purchased. Different satchels, different places. I bet you the number is greater than 7, possibly 10. Chris, I'm not making it up. I just buy them and send them back and buy them and send them back and buy them and send them back. They just don't. And by the way, that company doesn't make it anymore if you're about to suggest it. You think that wasn't the first place I looked? I've looked. I found one finally on eBay, but it had some stains on it, and it was just like, oh, those aren't my stains. And when you're buying someone else's stains, you just don't. What, Chris? You don't know. Maybe Hunter Biden had that. I don't know what kind of stains we're dealing with here. What, Chris? Either way, no. I've never found a replacement satchel, and I miss him. Part-time Kelly. Why do all the conservative mainstream media journalists think the only reason that Cornyn and others are losing their primaries is due to Trump's endorsement? Can they really not see the upswell of anti-communists and Republicans as the reason it's happening? I find it frustrating they don't see this. All the old Republican guard, whether in politics or not, needs to wake up and leave. Well, let me explain this phenomenon. All human beings, we like something simple, straightforward, and easy to understand, don't we? That's how I like things. Give it to me straight. Break it down so I can understand it. Give it to me straight and make it simple. It allows us to never have to spend too much time on any one area of our lives. For instance, Donald Trump, since you brought him up. Since Donald Trump came down the escalator 10 years ago and got involved in politics, Donald Trump has been what I would describe as an easy button for endless political people in the United States of America on every side of the aisle. He's a walking easy button. Why? What's that mean? If you're a Democrat, just oppose whatever he does. Just hate it. Everything he does is evil and tyrannical and fascist. It's the end of the world. Doesn't matter what Trump says. Trump could come out tomorrow and save sick puppies. If you're a Democrat, it's the easy button. What Trump says is bad. What Trump says is bad. What Trump does is bad. It's the easy button. Politics has become completely easy for Democrats. Trump does it, it's bad. This is not just elected Democrat politicians. The average everyday Democrat, every poll shows this. All they believe in is opposing Donald Trump. They don't even necessarily have specific things most of the time, but stop Trump, stop Trump, stop Trump. It's become an easy button, right? That's their side. Our side too. For elected politicians, for political pundits like me, for average everyday voters. Trump is an easy button. What's that mean? Well, if you're a pundit like me, there's nothing in the world that is easier and more profitable for the last 10 years than to sit down behind a microphone or write or on TV, whatever you do, and just kiss up to Trump all day, every day. All day, every day. If you do that, what it does is it raises the floor of how low your show can ever sink. If you are willing to just do that every single day, whatever Trump does is perfect. Trump did another perfect thing and then another perfect thing. And now he's super perfect here. It guarantees you a certain level of audience, a certain level of advertising. It guarantees you. And that's why you've seen so many pundits turn into that in the last 10 years. That's an easy button. I don't have to sit and process this policy move or that policy move. If Trump did it, it's good. For voters, too. A lot of them. Who'd Trump endorse? Who's Trump like? Who's Trump hate? It doesn't mean all those people, and maybe you are one of those people, doesn't mean those people are stupid at all. Some are, for sure. It means they prefer the simplicity of Donald Trump telling them, this guy is good. This guy is bad. Trump, when you have a figure like that, who is, what are the kids called these days? The main character. When you have a main character like Donald Trump, he is the focus of everything. The left, the right, everything. He becomes an easy button when it comes to these primaries. John Cornyn did not lose his primary because of Donald Trump. Donald Trump had nothing to do with it at all. Nothing. John Cornyn was hated in this state because of his anti-Second Amendment votes and his amnesty stance. Ken Paxton has notched real W's for the right, and therefore John Cornyn was going to lose. Had nothing to do with Donald Trump. If you read or follow anybody who told you Cornyn lost because of Trump, that person's a liar or an idiot. It's bottom line. You know what else is dumb? Not carrying something on you that will allow you to stop a bad person. That's really dumb. It's suicidal, actually. Our country is full of barbarians. Democrats turn them loose on our streets on purpose. They have rapists, murderers, and thieves on our streets on purpose. What do you carry on you? What do you have on you right now as you're listening to my voice that will allow you to stop them? Please get a burner launcher. Private security firms, they carry

0: Day weekend chemical scare in Garden Grove, California.
1: A lawsuit filed against GKN Aerospace alleges folks faced anxiety and other harms when they were forced to evacuate amid fears of a toxic chemical explosion.
2: I call it a potential Chernobyl. It would have been permanent, lasting damage plus countless lives.
1: Lawyer Sean Steele alleging the plant had several prior violations with the state and Orange County for not maintaining safety standards. Roughly 50,000 people in and around Garden Grove were evacuated when a tank containing a highly flammable chemical used to make acrylic plastics overheated. Eventually, the pressure was relieved. The lawsuit is seeking damages, including for emotional distress and costs from displacement. Kristen Goodwin, Fox News.
0: GKN Aerospace has apologized for the disruption and said it is relieved that the incident was resolved. The White House has released a memorandum detailing President Donald Trump's May 26 physical at Walter Reed Medical Center in Bethesda, Maryland. It indicates President Trump remains in excellent health, demonstrating strong cardiac, pulmonary, neurological, and overall physical function, according to that memo. It also says the 79-year-old president's cognitive function was within normal limits, with the president scoring 30 out of 30 on the Montreal Cognitive Assessment. I'm Deborah Valentine. This is Fox News.
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0: the Jesse Kelly Show, final hour of the Jesse Kelly Show on a magnificent Friday and Ask Dr. Jesse Friday. We're going to talk about everything from neighbors to legal immigrants to social shame system. How's that jive with me not liking people fighting in public? We're even going to talk about ICE in Japan, all that and so much more coming up in the final hour of the Jesse Kelly Show. So let's get to this one here. Dear Shogun Oracle, well, who are the worst suburban neighbors to have that are otherwise good people? I moved into a cul-de-sac of hardcore yard guys, mowing four times a week minimum, and they seem to work in shifts. You think you're going to have a quiet dinner on the porch or a quiet weekend? Nope. You're getting 7 hours straight of mowers, edgers, and leaf blowers. What say you? This question hit home for me because I am actually in the middle of what can only be described as a living hell when it comes to this. Here's the deal. I'm not a lawn guy, meaning I don't want to do it myself. And here in Texas, you don't have to do it. I mean, you pay some Mexican landscaper $30 to mow it and trim it and everything. It doesn't cost really much, right? However, you should see the look of disdain on Chris's face already. However, I fully understand that a lot of men, they take a special pride in doing it. They enjoy doing it. I used to sell RVs with this guy. He's retired now. Cliff's his name. Wonderful dude. I used to sell RVs with this guy, and we would, you know, we talked all the time. We're friends. And I would ask him what he's going to do when he retires. And he told me, I'm going to mow. And I said, what? He not only is going to mow all of his own stuff, he's going to volunteer down at the local high school to mow the football field and whatever they want done, not out of the kindness of his heart, although he's very kind. That's joy for him, mowing. I have these guys in my neighborhood. And the problem is, it's a Saturday. Maybe I'm going down to look at some guns or something. I'm in the car with Ob, and I'm driving by Mr. Lawn Guy. And he's out there with all the edgers and the equipment, and he's making sure everything's perfect. And she's never said anything. Well, not much, but I can kind of feel this side-eye glare from Ob of, do you have any interest in doing anything? No. No, I do not. So that's part of my living hell. But if I can defend lawn guys, I mentioned it's a living hell. It's not necessarily just for them in the side eye. I happen to live right next to the opposite. Now, I told you I don't like to do it, mow the lawn, things like that. But it's done all the time. I believe the house should look good on the outside. I also, out of respect for my neighbors, think that, you know, let's get some mulch in there. Let's make sure the lawn is trimmed up. We're not going to have 8-inch grass. Let's make sure things are trimmed up and looking good. I may not personally be the one out there pushing the mower, but my lawn looks good at all times. My neighbor doesn't care. The lawn is usually a foot, pressing a foot. Oh, Chris, you disappear. What? Chris said we're in an HOA. Well, that's what they say. I have seen no evidence of this, but you want to know what happens in an HOA. For instance, this is a good example. Guy's got a flower bed in front of his house. At one point, when he first moved in, there were flowers in there. Again, I don't know what kind of flowers. I'm not Pete Buttigieg. There were flowers in there. Okay. Well, they begin to get overrun with weeds, as would happen in a flower bed. He just never pulled the weeds. Never did anything. Soon, the flower bed was just weeds overflowing. So, I'm going to make an assumption that the HOA gave him a little call and said, hey, that looks really bad. Do you know what he did? He did not tear everything out and remulch and plant some azaleas or whatever it is people plant. He just tore everything out. Now he's got like three scraggly trees in an empty flower bed that takes up the entire front of his house. It looks like an abandoned home if you were just going to look at the flower bed. There's, you know what? I don't want to go into it anymore. Hey, Jesse, I hope you can receive and read this email, because I've sent you several emails, but I've never been the lucky one. I'm originally from Cuba, but I got my naturalization more than 16 years ago. And since then, I'm resigned from my Cuban citizenship. That's friggin' awesome. I have never, ever visited the island again. After all these years, I'm proud to be a U.S. citizen. I am a huge Red Blood MAGA fan of your show. Lately, I've been hearing that the right that after mass deportation of frigging illegals, which is fine by me, you were willing to start with legal immigrants. Here's my question. Are legal immigrants like me included on your list? Says I can say his name. His name is Lozbel. Sorry if I screwed that up, buddy. I don't abla that well. Either way, no. And you know why? You said it right there in your email. You consider yourself to be an American. Naturalized, 16 years, you're an American. If somebody asks you what you are, you wouldn't say Cuban, would you? You would say, I'm an American. That is the test right there. That is the test. And that is the test so many legal immigrants currently in the United States of America fail over and over and over again. They are here to loot this country. They view it as an economic zone, but they don't consider themselves to be of this country. And the dead giveaway every single time is when you ask them what they are. The Somalis are probably the worst at this, because they're too dumb to figure out that you should actually change how you talk. They'll get up and flat out say, I'm here for Somalia, and I'm Somali. I'm Somali this. I'm Somali that. I'm Somali. Well, wait a minute. Then why are you here? Leave. Go back to Somalia. No, no, no. If you consider yourself an American, you put in the time. You are a naturalized citizen of this country. And you are an American. You don't call yourself a Mexican or an Indian or a Cuban or, God forbid, a Canadian or anything else. Then you can stay. If you're Mr. Hyphenated, whatever, get out and go back to where you came from. Jesse, on Tuesday, you expressed your displeasure at people making grievances with each other public. I agree, but I wonder how you reconcile that with the social shaming system. Do you think Trump should pick his battles with more discretion? Okay, I've mentioned before the social shame system being a very powerful thing. But when I mention social shame system, it's in reference to communists, or it's in reference to, you know, people who are attacking our culture. It is not in reference to people with whom we work with and vote with and have political coalitions with. The social shame system is not made for you to blast your son on Instagram when he forgets to take out the trash. That's not using a social shame system. That's just airing your dirty laundry out in public. The social shame system would be for Martina McBride, that country music singer who just pulled out of that concert because she thought it was too pro-Trump. Go to social media and pour your scorn on her. Call her a coward. Call her whatever. That is an appropriate use of the social shame system. I will insist again on this because it is true. You can take any argument, and you can probably overcome it over time, unless you go public with it. When you go public with it, there is no return. None. You have added public embarrassment. You've made it a public spectacle. Once you go public with it, your problems with your employer or a fellow politician or your mom or whatever, once you go public with it, once it's out there, there is no return. That should pretty much never, ever happen. As far as does Trump do it too much, Trump is what he is. I told you before, Trump is a junkyard dog, and he's never going to change. He's, what, 80? President of the United States of America, billionaire. If you're banking on Trump changing, you're going to be waiting around for a while. 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

0: On a magnificent Friday, an Ask Dr. Jesse Friday, and we will be back Monday. We'll even do Medal of Honor Monday, no matter where we're broadcasting from. Jesse at JesseKellyShow.com is where you email your love, your hate, your death threats. Hey, Jesse, are there ice makers in Japan? There are ice makers in Japan. However, there are parts, it's just so funny how different parts of the world work. Like if you walk into McDonald's in Japan, there's ice. Don't worry, you're going to have ice. You're in a hotel, there's going to be ice. I'm not going to act like there's not ice. But when you're out and about, it's not as prevalent. And in 7-Eleven, get this, 7-Eleven is enormous in Japan. Enormous. It was founded by a Japanese guy. Do you know that, Chris? Everyone thinks 7-Eleven is Indian. 7-Eleven is Japanese. It's just the Indians run the ones in the United States of America, so everyone thinks 7-Eleven is Indian. 7-Eleven is Japanese. 7-Eleven in Japan is amazing. What kind of amazing? They make the freshest sandwiches you've ever eaten in your life every day. I ate a meal in 7-Eleven multiple times when I was over there. Chris said, like Buc-ee's. Much smaller, but a similar style. A smoothie. If you want a smoothie, great. You can go buy the cup with the ingredients you want and walk over to the 7-Eleven smoothie machine and it'll blend up your smoothie for you right there. They have all these homemade things they make in-house. Yes, very similar to Buc-ee's. They even sell cups of ice. There's no ice machine, but you can buy a cup of ice. How about that? Very different. Wonderful, though. And I kid you not, my wife and I have each said to each other since we got back, I miss 7-Eleven. We would just go every day. Just go grab something. It's wild. Jesse, what's the grossest thing someone can do that is really good for their health? Eat vegetables. Vegetables are just so unbelievably wretched. I don't understand why God did that to us, because they are really good for you and you need to eat them. That's why Ob has to make a smoothie in the morning. But man, for something that important, why did it have to be so disgusting? It's awful. Hey, Jesse, what's your general opinion, or what's your opinion of General Bernard Montgomery? Montgomery, in case you're not a World War II buff, he was the British general in World War II. I don't have any issue with Montgomery. Montgomery was more slow and methodical than our generals were, and that did cause a lot of tension when dealing with us. But remember that different countries have different war philosophy, and this is a really important thing to remember. How easily can you replace your stuff, your materials, and your men? How easily can they be replaced? The answer to that question will oftentimes determine how super aggressive you can be. Americans get credit during World War II and many other wars for being very aggressive on the battlefield. American commanders go, go, go, push, push, push, off offense all the time. And I like that. That's a good thing, right? But we also have the luxury of doing that because we have unlimited fuel. We have, you know what? We lost 5 tanks in this offensive. No big deal. We've got 10 more coming off the boat tomorrow. Oh, you're running out of men? We're not running out of men. The recruiting lines are around the block still. I have an endless supply of food and men and fuel and bullets and tanks and anything else. Therefore, I can be very, very aggressive. That was not the case with Britain. Well, it's definitely not now, but that was not the case with Britain by the time we got to World War II. By the time we get to World War II, Great Britain was a dying power. They're still dying. Remember, it takes a long time for a great nation to die, but a fading power in the world. They didn't have the economy to support a war like that. Didn't have the troops to support a war like that. And they acquitted themselves very well. I'm not dogging on them at all. The RAF and the British did great things fighting the Japanese and India and everything. The Brits did great things in World War II. That was not meant to be an insult at all. But they didn't have a fraction of what we had. Not a fraction of what we had. So a guy like Montgomery, if you read somebody who criticizes him, and all criticism is warranted, it's fine. they'll oftentimes point to how slow he was or methodical he was. No. I don't want to go yet. Well, he can't lose tanks like we can lose tanks. He can't lose men like we can lose men. It's the way it is. Hey, Jesse, why does the conservative media constantly repeat the line, if gas prices don't drop soon, Republicans are going to get blown out in the midterms? Let's get this straight. Voters are going to be so upset about this temporary spike in gas prices, they're going to elect the same Democrats who were the reason gas prices were so high? Really? The same people who terminated... Yeah. Yes. You are politically informed. You understand that voting for Democrats because you're mad about gas prices is the most suicidal thing in history. You understand that because you pay attention. People who pay attention are not the deciding vote in elections. I am voting for the GOP ticket straight down the line in November. You probably are too. We're not swing voters who decide elections. Swing voters who decide elections, they don't pay attention, and the greatest predictor of election wins and losses in the United States of America for the last 30 or 40 years has been gas prices. You can scream till you're blue in the face, that doesn't make any sense. I agree, it doesn't make any sense. That's the reality in which we live. But they are going back down as of right now. So look, look, if they get back down, we're all right. They're getting back down. Take heart. 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
3: I'm Chris DeMeo. ICE protests continue in New Jersey after an alleged letter detailing bad conditions inside an immigration facility.
4: We've seen over the past four nights continued interactions between ICE and protesters. We really feel like adding ICE to the situation has made things less safe. And we've seen a surge now in ICE agents coming into the region.
3: Governor Mikey Sherrill says the protests are peaceful. Major global issues discussed at the Reagan National Economic Forum, including Iran. Treasury Secretary Scott Bessent weighing in.
5: When Bessent said that Iran is at the end of its tether financially, he says that 40-50% of Iranian troops are not getting paid at this point. Bessent also touted that the U.S. has seized $1 billion in Iranian cryptocurrency assets.
3: Fox Business's Kelly Sabiri. 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

0: Jesse Kelly Show on a fantastic Friday. We're going to get through as many of these as we possibly can. In the final, what do we have? We only have two segments left. In the final couple segments we have left, we're going to get through as many of these as we possibly can. Jesse, my wife of 36 years, goes grocery shopping, comes home with all kinds of healthy things like salads, low sodium this and low fat that. I go shopping, I come home with all kinds of things that taste good. Pork, sausage, frozen pizza. I'm 68 and living life, right or wrong. Yeah, look, you're right that you have to live your life, and your wife is also right that she's going to try to keep you alive living your life as long as humanly possible, and this is always going to be a conflict in every marriage in the history of mankind. Hey, Jesse, I just wonder how much fraud has contributed to the rise in autism diagnosis across the country. If the fraud gets stopped, we see the number of diagnoses flatten out or possibly decrease. Just a thought. Look, anytime you get a government incentive for anything, you're going to get more of that something. Governments have the ability to incentivize and disincentivize things. Disincentivize being what you would want it to be, things like crime. If crime is punished severely, crime goes down. Look at El Salvador. If crime is punished severely, crime goes down. Vice versa. What does the government dole out money for? You can pick whatever it is. In our country, there's a million things the government doles out money for. Whatever those things are, whatever they are, there is going to be fraud there. There is. People, when government checks start rolling in, people will find a way to steal government money. And government is famously corrupt and incompetent. So frankly, there's nothing easier to steal from than the government. And most of the time, this quote stealing is legal. Just get a doctor, someone like that. Yeah, he definitely has autism. Anyway, pay me a lot of money. It's awful. Hey, Psycho Jesse, what's your favorite action movies? One with explosions and one without. Favorite action movie without explosions might be Gladiator. What, Chris? What is your problem? You don't like Gladiator? What's wrong with Gladiator? It is not predictable for me. You didn't know that's what I was going to say. No, you didn't. Anyway, Chris is a liar. No explosions would probably be Gladiator. With explosions, man, that's tough. With explosions, might be We Were Soldiers. That's a really great Vietnam movie, Mel Gibson movie. If you haven't seen it, it's really, really good. Probably not for the kids. It's a little violent, but it's a very good movie. Hey, Jesse, you're telling me that within a century, we've gone from actual sacrifice to defeat evil to voting for the end of Western civilization while also defeating evil because our gas prices are temporarily unstable. All right, so this guy's obviously mad that the American people are mad about the Iran effect on gas prices. I understand if you in your mind equate the evils of Iran, what Iran has done, and what they say they want to do, if you equate that with Hitler or the Imperial Japanese, I understand if you make that comparison. Certainly if you're in Israel or a hardcore pro-Zionist, I understand that comparison because Iran's pretty loud about their apocalyptic plans for Israel, right? So I understand how you would make that comparison. However, from an American perspective, Americans do not view Iran the same way they view Japan after bombing Pearl Harbor, and it's criminally naive if you think they're ever going to. They're just not. Yes, you can point to Iran funding this terrorist thing and Iran training and funding all those suicide bombers in Iraq. You can point to all these things till they're blue in the face. None of those things was some seminal event like the Japanese Navy nuking our Pacific Fleet at Pearl Harbor without declaring war. That kind of a sucker punch from Japan created such a white hot anger in the average American. We had multiple guys in this country kill themselves because for one reason or another, they couldn't go join the war effort. That is how committed the average American was. Did you know American approval, the American public approved the war against Japan 98%? 98%! In your mind, understandably, well, that's Iran. You're never going to sell that to the average American. The average American who's already hurting. Now, keep in mind, that's a big factor in this, too. Let's remember, a big reason Donald Trump was elected was inflation. People remember what it was like to afford things 5 years ago. Then we shut down the country for the flu and printed a bunch of money. We don't have to go into that right now, but then we shut down the country. Now people can't afford things. People are already squeezed. That's a big reason they ran to the polls and Donald Trump won the popular vote. We all like to consider our own pet issues being the real reason Trump won. You know, I'm a big pro-lifer. I could sit here and tell you, you know, America finally had enough of abortion, and that's why Trump won. That's ridiculous. That's not why Donald Trump won. America doesn't care about abortion. Not in any significant way. It's sad, but we don't have to go into that. America doesn't care. That's not why Trump won. Trump won because of inflation and immigration. Inflation and immigration. Inflation and immigration. Because people are already hurting. Now, when you tell someone who's already hurting, can't find a job, can't make ends meet, they're already hurting, and you tell them, hey, I need you to pay more at the pump because we got to go get Iran. That's a hard sell. And I don't even have to explain it to you. The poll numbers tell you it hasn't been sold. They're not buying. You can call them dumb or ridiculous, and you might be totally correct. I'm not arguing with you. But it hasn't been sold. They're not sold. That's why he's trying for a deal. Hey, Jesse, if Texas can't keep the Muslims from building and growing their communities, then how can the rest of America do it? Your state judiciary let me down. What can be done about the covert takeover? It's all about immigration. You're asking states to make laws that wouldn't be effective anyway. I'm not defending any inaction by the Texas state government or other state government, but the lamest thing is to say we should ban Sharia law. I mean, that's fine. Ban Sharia law. I get that. But if you continue to import millions and millions of Muslims, you're going to have Sharia law. I don't care how many times you try to ban it. We'll ban it at the federal level. We'll ban it here in Texas. We'll ban it in Wyoming. You can pass all the laws you want. You keep importing them. It decides your future. Immigration decides the future of the country. It decides the future of elections. It is, you hate to say anything, is the one issue. But if you had to pick one issue that really solves or goes a long way to solving all of them, it's immigration. As I've said over and over and over again, with the mass deportation of foreigners, we cannot lose. We will defeat the communists and we will take our country back. With the mass importation of foreigners, we cannot win. Numbers do not lie. We cannot overcome them. We have to stop the mass importation of foreigners while getting a whole bunch of them out of the country. All right? All right. We only have one more segment. I have to talk about everything from Chile to AI. I'm going to talk to you about finding a good employee. I hear from every one of my employer buddies that it's hard to find a good guy. It's hard to find a good guy. And I tell every single one of them the same thing. 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
0: Good news. The greatest test of the American spirit is upon us now. 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Because throughout American history, high testosterone men thrive in times of chaos and uncertainty. 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

It is the Jesse Kelly Show, final segment of the Jesse Kelly Show on an Ask Dr. Jesse Friday. We are going to be back on Monday for Medal of Honor Monday. You can email us, jesse@jessekellyshow.com. We're not going to be back in our studio that may or may not still exist. Chris is getting positive news. Looks like things might be okay, which is good because we have a lot of really sacred stuff in there, Chris. There's a lot of pictures of me laying. What? The equipment can be replaced, Chris. Pictures of me last a lifetime. All right, so I won't be right until I get in there and look at those pictures again and make sure everything's okay. Is there a Jesse Kelly chili recipe? If not, why are you failing to uphold the basic Kelly standards? Okay, so the reason I chose to read this is because, one, the answer is no. And two, the answer is soon. I decided, you know, I'm an old man now, so I have these weird old man urges. I have decided that by the time summer is over, I am going to have perfected some sort of a chili recipe. Chili, and I'm going to dip garlic bread in my chili. I've already decided what the dip is going to be. Garlic bread, which is the greatest thing ever. Chris asked beans. Chris, you know me better than that. There's no beans. There's not going to be any beans. I am almost undoubtedly going to steal someone else's recipe and claim it for my own. As I've always told you, there's no limit to what you can accomplish if you're willing to take credit for someone else's work. I want some spice to it. I don't need it face melting, but I want some spice in my chili. I'm probably going to fight back against any celery because the celery gives it a weird flavor texture thing that I don't like. I want my chili to be meaty. It's got to be a lot of meat on the thicker side, I would say. But not too thick. On the thicker side, but not too thick. I don't want meat paste. I just don't want pure soup. I am probably going to find a slow cooker version of this somehow. And I'll be amazing at it. And let me explain why. Hold on, Chris. Listen. One time I decided I was going to make a slow cooker spaghetti recipe. Spaghetti sauce. And I did it. Granted, I stole all this stuff from the internet, but that's neither here nor there. And I did it. And I let this stuff slow brew in the cooker for 24 hours. And I was straight up Italian in there. We're talking crushed tomato, whatever. What, Chris? I was. It was the greatest spaghetti sauce in the history of spaghetti sauce. I've proven already that I can perfect it. By the time summer is over, I will have stolen someone else's chili recipe, made a minor adjustment, if any adjustment at all, and I will then pass it off as my own, and I will tell everybody about it. What, Chris? Oh, I like that, Chris. Chris said, we'll call it the Jesse Kelly signature. Just add a few drops of the Chipotle Tabasco like in my Jesse Kelly burgers. Here's my problem with that, though, Chris. Isn't that a little repetitive? I mean, we have the Chipotle Tabasco for the world famous Jesse Kelly burger. You start throwing it in the chili recipe, then everyone's going to start picking up on, wait a minute, it seems like he just kind of adds Chipotle Tabasco to everything and then calls it his own. What? Okay, now that's a very fair point. Jewish producer Chris said, do you change your signature? Which, of course, the answer is no. Maybe that is my signature thing. Maybe Chipotle Tabasco, maybe they should sponsor the show or something. Hey, Jesse, you once said your father fired you from his construction company. Was it for not showing up because the only tools you can hold in your tiny hands are made by little, you know, it's not very nice. For your information, I was only fired one time in my life. It was my father who did the firing, and it was not my fault. There was a Connex box at work where we had to lock up all of our tools at the end of the construction day. My dad was not working with me. He was off on another job. I was just, you know, a regular grunt on the job site. Somebody on this job site lost the tools for the Connex box. My dad came home
after what was probably a pretty rough day, so he wasn't in the best of moods. I got home. I was pretty busted and tired. They work in construction. It's a good day of work. No complaints, but I was tired. Dad decided to accuse me of being the one who lost the keys to the Connex box. Well, I didn't defy or backtalk my father really ever, but in this moment, I said, no, I didn't. And he insisted I did. And I was not going to back off because I knew I didn't. And I said, no, I didn't. And I think that may be it was definitely the first. That might be the only time in my life I've ever elevated my voice at my father. I was that mad because I knew I'd not done it. And then he told me, well, you're fired. Don't come into work. And I told him, good. I don't want this crappy job anyway. Stormed off to my room. Old man slept on it. Woke up. Apparently had cooled off. I slept in. I don't have a job now. I slept in. Woke up to the phone ringing. I go answer the phone. This is when we still had phones in our house, not cell phones. I go answer the phone, and it's my dad yelling at me for not being at work. So there you go. I had to put my stuff on, go to work. Still not my fault. It's your fault if you don't switch to Pure Talk. 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Come on. The patriotic cell phone company? The one that's led by a Vietnam veteran? Pick up your phone. Dial #250 and say Jesse Kelly. #250, say Jesse Kelly. Switch to Pure Talk, all right? All right. Jesse, have you been pounding your chest over the primary defeats? It seems like you had a major contribution to get people out to the primaries. I didn't have a major contribution to anything. I can't control any of that stuff. I can yell and scream all I want, but I'm just an idiot on the radio. If the people themselves don't decide that they are going to do something about the losers who represent them in the GOP, then nothing will ever be done. No amount of screaming or begging or anything else done by me will ever get people out. People have to decide on their own, and they have decided on their own. The people in Louisiana decided they're done with Bill Cassidy. Done. He came in dead last. Done. John Cornyn was an immensely powerful sitting senator from the state of Texas. Immensely powerful. John Cornyn got massacred in that primary. That's not me. That's all of us. That's the people waking up and saying, I have had enough, and I am going to start punishing my representative, my senator, when they do me wrong, when they betray me, betray my values, betray their promises. I am going to punish them for their sins. It is all of us. I didn't help any more than you helped. Just trying to get the word out. Same way you're doing. Got to get the word out. I was browbeating anybody. All right. Anyway, we are back on Monday. Again, if the show sounds different, it's because we're at a different studio, and we will be until we hack our way back into our old studio and see if it's still standing. All right. Put your phone down. Enjoy your weekend. That's all.

0: That's Fox's Christina Coleman reporting. A settlement between a Kentucky school district and social media companies over claims that they fueled a student mental health crisis. $27 million in damages going to Breathitt County School District. Meta paying the biggest chunk of that settlement at $9 million. And the Carolina Hurricanes advanced to the Stanley Cup Final. They defeated the Montreal Canadiens 6-1 Friday night. The Hurricanes will take on the Vegas Golden Knights. Game one is Tuesday in Raleigh. I'm Chris DeMeo. This is Fox News.
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4: The following program was previously recorded.
5: Saturday, May 30th, 2026. I'm Jared Halpern. The Treasury Secretary is making plans to put President Trump's portrait on U.S. currency.
6: It's a very long process. There's a lot of security that goes behind those bills, so they have to make sure that they're secure. And then the denomination, $250 bill. We don't have one at the moment.
5: And the Supreme Court has just a couple more weeks to make some big decisions.
7: It seemed to be that there was a real hesitance to move in a different direction than in the way we have understood birthright citizenship for this long.
5: This is the Fox News Rundown from Washington. Open your wallet. What's inside? Maybe a Benjamin? Some Hamiltons? In my case, it's more likely a Lincoln or a few Washingtons. But soon, you could have a Donald. Treasury Secretary Scott Bessent confirmed reports this week that the administration is making plans to release a $250 bill with a portrait of President Trump to commemorate the 250th anniversary of the country's independence.
8: As Treasury Secretary, I have two mandates for U.S. currency. At present, no living person can be on U.S. currency, and the currency must say, "In God we trust." So right now, there is proposed legislation in front of the House, in front of the Senate, to change the first requirement so that a living person, Donald J. Trump, could be on the $250 bill. So it's all in the hands of the it's all in up on Capitol Hill.
5: At a White House briefing this week, Bessent said the Treasury Department will follow the law, but must also be prepared should the law change.
8: But we prepare for everything if it gets passed, just like we were ready 6 months in advance for the one big beautiful bill for tax guidance. So we have to prepare in advance. You can't draw something up the day before.
5: That prep work has actually been going on for a few months.
6: They started to talk maybe March, grumblings about, hey, maybe we should put President Trump on a bill. So they started to hear grumblings about that from within the Treasury Department. And so now it seems they're getting ready, in case the bill passes, for this to happen.
5: Edward Lawrence is White House correspondent for the Fox Business Network. We spoke Friday on the White House North Lawn about the possibility of a $250 bill and Secretary Bessent's outlook for the economy amid souring sentiments from voters.
6: You know, it's not unheard of. Joe Biden is on a coin. Steve Mnuchin is on a coin. So it does happen that living people are on some sort of currency. Not, you know, the coins are commemorative, but you can still buy them.
9: But they're not legal tender, right?
6: Yeah. So it should be interesting. It's fun to talk about whether it actually happens. You know, who knows? Congress needs to pass this law.
9: I mean, I guess we're all kind of learning how bills become bills. I mean, it seems like a pretty arduous process.
6: It's a very long process. There's a lot of security that goes behind those bills, so they have to make sure that they're secure. And then the denomination, you know, $250 bill. We don't have one at the moment, so you'd have to create a $250 bill. How big is it going to be? How do machines take it if you're going to use it in a machine?
9: Well, the ATM spit it out.
6: The ATM spit it out, exactly.
9: No, but I mean, so this is something, again, that it seemed to me that the story breaks and then there's questions about it. The point, as I saw it from the Treasury Secretary, that he wanted to reiterate is that nothing has changed. They're going to follow the law. If the law changes, they're ready to go.
6: That's exactly what they're doing. They're just preparing behind the scenes for if something changes, they will be ready to put something out. The time frame is in question. Don't know. But they're going to be ready.
9: Congress is going to take it up.
6: Exactly.
9: And the other thing that's interesting, because I think people forget Secret Service, while obviously the primary mission is protecting the president and dignitaries, they're in charge of making sure there's not counterfeit money, right? Yes. So Secret Service would have a role in making sure that, like, those watermarks and everything, like, I remember, like, the $20 bill when I was a kid, like, changed, right?
6: Right. Yeah. So, and there's security procedures that have to go. Secret Service has to look at it. The Treasury Department, they have internal police force and security folks that look at it. So, you don't want people counterfeiting this
9: $250. You may think if you've, this isn't real.
6: That's really funny. You know, interesting note, too, about the Treasury Secretary being in the briefing room. So you had Marco Rubio fill in. You had the Vice President fill in. Both with presidential aspirations.
9: Sure.
6: And now you have the Treasury Secretary fill in. So maybe, you know, he discounted that rumor, which started yesterday. He discounted that rumor. But it was interesting that the only two people who have filled in so far have presidential aspirations.
9: I get the sense he is eager to go back to South Carolina.
6: afterwards.
9: Yeah,
6: I think he's enjoying being Treasury Secretary, to be honest with you. Yeah, it seems like he embraces that job, loves it.
9: There was a reason to bring him out, though, because the Treasury Department especially is facing questions about the strength of the U.S. economy right now. And you've seen the same polls that I've seen. Americans are concerned about the state of the economy. What is the state of the economy, at least in your view, as somebody who follows this every day, and the view of the Trump administration?
6: Well, and that's where we have a little divergence. The Trump administration believes that everything is fine, which it is. The fundamentals are there. There's a lot of growth, but that growth is slowing down. Inflation is picking up at the moment, and that is really hurting people right now. And that's what the polls are based off of.
9: How much is inflation tied to the price of gasoline?
6: So gasoline moves inflation, is what happens. Yeah, it's very tied in. And it's a ripple effect. So it takes a month or a week or a month to sort of cycle through. So gas prices rise, right? A truck that takes your goods to the store, groceries or any item that you buy, then has to pay more for gas. That driver then charges the company more, or the company charges whoever moves the item more money, and that trickles through, and then the manufacturer eventually raises prices to handle the gas increases. So it's a ripple effect with this, and the reverse won't be quick. You know, the gas
9: That's
6: prices...
9: That's where I was going to ask.
6: Right.
9: Because the president has said, listen, once Iran is taken care of, things are going to fall really fast. But is that what analysts think will happen?
6: So analysts think that oil prices will drop about 40-50% almost immediately.
9: Okay.
6: Then gas prices will start to drop, but again, that ripple goes in reverse. And, you know, as it doesn't cost as much to move your goods to the items to the stores, then those drivers don't have to charge as much, and then eventually prices should drop. That is a slower process than the reverse of prices rising. And that's been a frustration for Americans a long time. And in fact, that's what's left over from the Biden administration. administration, which is what this administration is pointing out. Hey, we were stuck with these higher prices that, you know, inflation was 9% or 9.1% is where it peaked in 2022. So the administration is saying we got stuck with this from the Biden administration. We're dealing with it now, trying to reverse it. We had a little hiccup here with the Iran thing. When that goes away, prices will go back down, or inflation will fall down, I should say, and prices should follow.
9: But consumer confidence and how people feel about the economy is even more of a lagging indicator, right? Yeah, so the political fallout could even be longer than the logistical process you're describing.
6: Yeah, no, that political fallout's going to be an issue for the president. His poll numbers are going in the wrong direction across the board when it comes to the economy. And people are feeling like their families are having trouble getting ahead. And in fact, if you look at the last inflation report, they are. The incomes, wages were flat, but spending went up 0.5%. So that's not a trend. It's just 1 month. But if it becomes a trend, then it shows that the inflation is outpacing wages. And that has not happened under the Trump administration. But if that does, people will be very upset. However, wait, there is a path for the president here. And the timing works out. If he sees a deal quickly with Iran, let's say June happens, gas prices start to fall, midterm elections are coming up, and the White House is very aware of that date. So then you have gas prices start to fall. You probably see the growth policies are in place for this administration. Bringing manufacturing back, that's happening. Lowering taxes, companies are hiring with that money. They're reinvesting in the U.S. In areas that can actually help, building roads, helping the airports. That's growth policy there. So the path could be prices come down over the summer, and then you have his midterm convention that happens sometime after Labor Day, and that can launch into a midterm election. So I think that is kind of the way the White House is sort of looking at this time frame, should they be able to work out the Iran situation basically now.
9: That's the other thing I was going to ask, is how long does it take to kind of unwind the backlog of oil, right, of freight, of all of those? I mean, because the president's talked about it, right? I mean, you have hundreds of ships just sitting there.
6: Right.
9: How long does that take to unwind? I remember COVID, it took months to kind of get everything back.
6: I've heard estimates of 7 months.
9: Wow.
6: To unwind that. However, there's not a supply shortage of oil around the globe. So,
9: and that was the difference with COVID.
6: There
9: was a supply shortage.
6: And if you look at the price of oil futures, they're actually lower than they are today, which means traders believe that the price of oil will fall. So that's why you're going to start to see this big drop in oil should the Strait of Hormuz open.
9: There was another thing that the Treasury Secretary was asked about, and I was curious kind of what the tie-in is to the broader economy, and that is the rate at which Americans are borrowing, like credit card debt, things like that.
6: Yeah.
9: He kind of took a more positive view of it and dismissed, I think, what he called a gloomy view of it, or a doom gloom view of it, something to that effect.
6: Well, yeah, so clearly when people are borrowing more, that's stress on families.
9: Okay.
6: And that's a problem here. But the Treasury Secretary, again, believes that once this economy rebounds into that growth policies, and at the end of last year, we were starting to see American families truly get ahead. And as that sort of growth policies take effect after the Iran operations end, this administration believes that we'll go back to families feeling much more comfortable about their situation.
9: It seems like the biggest thing that the president's trying to do to jumpstart the economy is bringing in new factories, new companies to build factories here. Yeah. And you and I have talked about in the past that that's kind of a long-term plan.
6: Yeah.
9: Where are they in that process? The president talks a lot about this $18 trillion in investment, but again, that's not all like a lump sum payment, right?
6: Right, no, and I think the White House hopes that they would be farther along in this. You start with the announcement of the investment, and that happened in 2025. If you look at the official numbers from the White House website, it's $10.6 trillion is what they have in investments from companies and countries.
9: Now, is that commitments or has that already been made?
6: Those are commitments. Okay. Some of the money has flowed through, but it's mainly commitments. But again, that's where we are. We're in the construction phase of this process. So they are starting to build factories, build constructions, and then move forward. And the administration believes maybe by this summer or the end of this year, you're going to start to see those construction jobs become manufacturing jobs. Because I know that from January of 2025, President Trump came into office, manufacturing jobs are down. They've lost 77,000 jobs. But construction jobs are up 57,000 jobs in that same time frame. So that shows you have construction jobs, and then the administration believes that those will become manufacturing jobs pretty soon. In fact, the Treasury Secretary, he actually made a speech at the Reagan Institute. He's talking at the Reagan Library. And in his speech, he argues that policymakers have basically sought efficiency over resiliency. So meaning they allowed the businesses to hollow out the productive capacity of semiconductors, rare earths, medicines, and defense goods. So what that means is they supported policies that allowed jobs to go overseas, was cheaper labor overseas. Now they're reversing that through tariffs and bringing those manufacturing back. And it is working. The numbers will show it. Manufacturing is coming back for pharmaceuticals, for semiconductors. It just takes a long time to build those factories.
9: Part of that, too, is through these international trade agreements that I know the president's working on. The big one that comes to mind is the USMCA. We're in kind of a critical point for that agreement, aren't we? Or approaching a critical point of that agreement.
6: Well, the U.S. has already made reference that they're going to renegotiate that deal, right? And those negotiations started. The first talks with Mexico started in May. And the trade representative meeting with his counterpart in Mexico were working out certain areas where the USMCA could be changed. They were working in a bilateral fashion. We'll have to see what happens to the total USMCA. There is some hint, some indication that maybe the president doesn't like a trilateral agreement.
9: So you would have a separate agreement with Mexico, a separate agreement with Canada, yes. And then Canada and Mexico would have their own agreement.
6: Well, that's up to Canada and Mexico.
9: But the problem with that would be that they have to go through the United States to get those goods, right?
6: Right. So we'll have to see how this all shakes out.
9: Yeah.
6: But at the moment, the first meeting has started. First talks have started to renegotiate USMCA.
9: What are the deadlines we should be looking at as we kind of follow that story? Are there...
6: Those are long-term deadlines. First one comes up in July when it's the official notice that we are renegotiating USMCA. So the renegotiations have started, but the official notice comes in July. So this is a long process. It's going to take a year.
9: Let me finish with this. We have a new Fed chair.
6: Yeah.
9: I think Scott Bessent said he had lunch with them or breakfast with them.
6: He did.
9: What's the expectation for the new Fed chair, and how soon do we get a sense of what his influence may be on the central bank?
6: Well, Secretary Bessent said he had first breakfast, and once a month it's tradition that the Treasury Secretary and the Fed chairman have breakfast together, so it's not uncommon. You know, it's very interesting. I'm hearing a number of Fed presidents speaking now, and they're talking about how they are excited about going in to talk with him. So a number of them haven't quite met him as of yet, but that first meeting when they go in to have that dialogue, they said when they close the doors, it's going to be all about the monetary policy, all about what should be best for the American people going forward with interest rates, with where we are with inflation and where the jobs are. So I think they're down to business. Kevin Warsh knows the Federal Reserve inside and out. He was a board of governor. Yeah. So he knows some of those folks in the room already. So I don't think that there's going to be any strife or any conflict. The interesting part is going to be with the inflation. So if
9: inflation is... This kind of is tied to the Iran deal, isn't it?
6: If inflation, exactly.
9: Yeah.
6: If inflation is still elevated, I've heard grumblings now, they could talk about a rate increase, which is not something we want to talk about.
9: Well, that's certainly the president's not going to be
6: exactly. So there's certainly going to be a pause in the June meeting, and that's what they're kind of setting up. But if this inflation continues on the trend, or if it becomes a trend, then we could talk about a rate increase. However, if the Iran situation is fixed, then you're back to talking about rate cuts.
9: Mm-hmm. Kevin Warsh, as chair, still only gets one vote, right?
6: Yes.
9: So is his role as chair kind of to sell his view to the other governors?
6: So his vote does have a little more weight within the room from the governors, but there are 12 votes that decide where monetary policy should go. And this is going to be very interesting, and interesting that former chairman Jay Powell is still on the board, because he is very keen on Fed independence. He's looking at the numbers. He's not
9: Does
6: a fan.
9: He get a vote?
6: He does.
9: He's a governor at this
6: he's
9: point.
6: Not a fan of President Donald Trump.
9: Right. He's a regular governor.
6: He's one of the 12 votes, yes. So if you want to break it down, it probably 7-5 is what you're looking at in terms of people wanting to stay and pause, and then 5 would like to see an increase, and I'm including Kevin Warsh in a possible rate cut,
9: Yeah.
6: So you have 5 for a rate cut. You have 7 people that are looking at maybe a pause. So it should be very interesting, the dynamic, because if former Chairman Powell was not on that board, you might have a 6-6, which then the Fed chairman's voice has a little more weight to it.
9: Interesting.
6: So in the dynamic of the room, I've heard that the president members will sort of defer to the chairman when there's a tie. So they allow his vote, his argument, to be a little bit greater than some of the other arguments. But if you're a 7-5, he'll be voted against.
9: How long can Jay Powell stay?
6: I think 2028.
9: Okay. end of the term.
6: Okay. He has not indicated that he's going to leave. He wants to make sure that this investigation into the cost overruns of his buildings that have been renovated is over. And now we have this Inspector General report, mm-hmm. and I've heard Jeanine Pirro say that there could possibly be some charges that come out if the Inspector General finds problems. So now we're looking at waiting for these reports to finish.
9: I never envisioned the Federal Reserve becoming one of the most fascinating beats in Washington, but here we are. Edward Lawrence, appreciate the time as always.
6: Thanks, Jim.
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0: Here's a look inside the Beltway. I'm Jeff Manosso. The Trump administration wants all federal workers to sign NDAs. That under a proposed rule from the Office of Personnel Management. All federal workers will need to agree to a non-disclosure agreement prohibiting the sharing of any non-public, confidential, or proprietary information. A draft of the regulations points to recent unauthorized disclosures of planned immigration enforcement actions and a leak about the secret military raid in Venezuela. The non-disclosure agreement, the OPM says, is intended to promote consistency across government and to protect confidential information. Federal law limits the use of NDA.
1: Fox News. I'm Deborah Valentine. Violent demonstrations continued Friday night at an ICE detention facility in Newark, New Jersey. Protesters were met with tear gas and mounted police. Demonstrations began after a letter surfaced detailing alleged deplorable conditions at the center, which officials deny. The NTSB expected to release further details today of Friday's fatal crash between an ENP travel bus and several vehicles, which killed five people in Virginia. Fox's Christina Coleman says Transportation Secretary Sean Duffy said the bus driver didn't speak English.
2: Duffy says this is exactly why the Trump administration is holding states accountable, enforcing rules of the road, and cracking down on drivers who cannot speak English.
1: The driver is identified as 48-year-old Jing Estong of Staten Island. 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
24: Temperatures being 30 degrees above average.
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26: Saving you money, I'm Hillary Barsky. Many Americans are facing mounting financial pressures, but by making small changes to everyday habits can make a major impact on long-term wealth. Last year, nearly three-quarters of Americans failed to meet their savings and spending goals, according to a Vanguard consumer survey. Many people, especially those in their 30s and 40s, are falling into costly traps, including failing to boost emergency savings, delaying investing, and taking on too much debt. Financial experts say it's important to prioritize retirement savings. Missing out on employer matches or delaying contributions can have a long-term impact. Also, don't take on financial debt, which chips away at your ability to build real wealth. And it's critical to save for an emergency fund and start to plan for your child's education early. College costs continue to rise, and many families underestimate the importance that the earlier you start to save, the less difficult it becomes in later years. Saving you money, Hillary Barsky, Fox News.
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28: On March 5th, 1946, Sir Winston Churchill gave his famous Iron Curtain speech at Westminster College in Missouri. The speech was deemed by many to mark the onset of the Cold War.
29: From Stettin in the Baltic to Trieste in the Adriatic, an iron curtain has descended across the continent. Behind that line lie all the capitals of the ancient states of Central and Eastern Europe. All these famous cities and the populations around them lie in what I must call the Soviet sphere. And all are subject, in one form or another, not only to Soviet influence, but to a very high and in some cases increasing measure of control from Moscow. This is certainly not the liberated Europe we fought to build up.
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3: President Trump gathering top tech companies to sign a new agreement to help fuel the global AI race. Executives from companies like Amazon, Google, Meta, XAI, and OpenAI are agreeing to pay for all the energy needed to run their planned data centers. They hope it will reassure communities wary of having data centers in their backyard.
4: We're here this afternoon for a historic signing that will help keep down utility bills very, very substantially, and electricity prices for millions of Americans, and in many cases for a lot of people that don't really understand why they're going up, but they're not going to be going up, they're going to be actually going down.
3: The president says the tech companies will build their own power supplies and will end up strengthening local grids. Around 3,000 new data centers are under construction or planned in the U.S. The data centers are expected to account for as much as half of U.S. power demand for the rest of this decade. With Fox on Tech, Connor Hansen, Fox Business.
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6: We have now reached an agreement with Iran which will result in the freedom of our American hostages.
7: I, Ronald Reagan, do solemnly swear that I will faithfully execute the office of President of the United States.
8: In control here in the White House, pending return of the Vice President.
9: I have been in labor negotiations for 25 years. The only people that ever win from a strike are the lawyers.
10: Charles Philip Arthur George, wilt thou have this woman to thy wedded wife so long as ye both shall live?
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0: Can President Trump end birthright citizenship with the stroke of his pen? That is one of the questions still unanswered at the U.S. Supreme Court. Justices generally issue the term's final opinions in June before a summer recess. And in recent years, the term's most contentious decisions have been saved for the end. Among the more high-profile cases, a challenge to President Trump's executive order ending automatic citizenship of children born in the U.S., the parents in the country temporarily or illegally. Cases over campaign finance, gun rights, and transgender athletes are also still unresolved at the high court. And while certainly setting legal precedent, the court's decisions on these cases could also have big political impacts ahead of the upcoming midterm elections.
1: You know, he was there that day, the first time a sitting president joined us there in the courtroom.
0: This week, Fox News Rundown host Chris Foster previewed the Supreme Court's to-do list with Fox News Chief Legal Affairs Correspondent and Fox News Sunday anchor Shannon Bream.
1: We're all craning our necks and trying to look at him, and Secret Service is warning us that we can't stand up in our seats or we're going to be dragged out of there. So it was a little bit of a circus that day. But listen, I thought the advocates on both sides of this were really fantastic. They did the best they could with the case they had in front of them. But man, plenty of skepticism. I wouldn't be surprised if the president loses this case. 7-2, 8-1 is possible. Just too many justices felt like it seemed like, at least from the bench, that they were not buying the argument coming from the administration.
2: I mean, birthright's been around. Birthright citizenship's been established since 1868, upheld by the Supreme Court in 1898. So what's the challenge based on?
1: Yeah, that's the problem, is because we've had an understanding of it for so long for a specific way, the interpretation of it and the statutes that has basically the same wording, the court seemed very reticent to say, like, okay, all these decisions that we've made, all these times Congress could have done something different, and they didn't. And so we've had the same interpretation for so long that it just weighs in favor of that's what it was meant to be. Now, there was discussion about how the world has changed, and there were a couple of justices who said things like, listen, the founders, the framers could have never thought of birth tourism or any of these things that are now happening. And I think it was the Chief Justice who said, you know, we may have a different world, but we have the same Constitution. And so it seemed to be that there was a real hesitance to move in a different direction than in the way we have understood birthright citizenship for this long.
2: Yeah, you hear that kind of argument in other cases, too. Well, the founders couldn't have anticipated automatic weapons. They couldn't have anticipated this technology or that technology, but that's not the point.
1: Yeah, and so an uphill battle, you never know. I mean, they always, the Friday after they hear a case, take a first private vote, and then they start writing opinions. And so we don't know what's happening. Votes can flip. We know they do. But I think it would be a very optimistic position for the administration to be hopeful they could win on this one.
2: Okay, let's go on to Trump versus Slaughter. Slaughter being Rebecca Slaughter. She's this FTC commissioner the president has been trying unsuccessfully to fire, but the case isn't just about her. It's another presidential power case.
1: It seems like the Supreme Court in recent years has spent a lot of time testing the boundaries of executive power. And it's one of those things that the judicial branch does a lot of. And often they'll say, first of all, you did or didn't have the power to do this, executive branch, or Congress has abdicated too much of what it's supposed to be doing over there, and they need to go solve this problem. But in this one, we've got a couple of companion cases looking at whether the president has the right to just say this person has to go from a federal agency. And you may bring up the other case, which deals with the Fed. This one has to do with the FTC and one of those agencies, about whether or not there has to be due process. Can the president just say you're gone because you don't align with my beliefs? It's one of the big ones we're waiting on.
2: A couple cases about transgender athlete participation in girls and women's sports. There are a couple of angles here, so we'll need two different opinions.
1: We're dealing with two different state laws, West Virginia and Idaho, so there are some nuances and a little bit of differences in the cases. But essentially, it gets to this argument about whether or not states can ban trans athletes from taking part in female sports. And so this one is one that seems like it's going to lean, at least at the oral arguments, it seemed to lean in favor of the conservatives, of what is now the Trump administration's position in these states, saying, listen, we don't want to box out young women. And Title IX was designed to preserve these opportunities for biological young women. But there was a lot of arguments by the opposing counsel in a couple of these cases saying, listen, this young person in this one particular case didn't go through traditional puberty as a male, and so they're not going to have the same advantages. But there are a number of justices who weren't buying that. And they looked at a lot of research that's out there. So there was a throwing of studies back and forth. But if I had to guess right now, I would say I think it's probably going to be a win for the states.
2: Is there a bit of a clash between Title IX and and equal protection.
1: It gets to this bigger conversation, too, about protection on the basis of sex. What does that mean? Because a few years ago, Justice Gorsuch took a lot of heat for authoring this opinion, the Bostock opinion, which dealt with what does sex mean in the context of employment. And in that case, the court saw that you can't discriminate on the basis of sex, did extend to transgender protections for employees. Now, there was a lot of caution by the justices, some of them, in this case, dealing with these athletes, saying it is not a direct correlation when we're talking about these athletes transitioning, that kind of thing. So it's not an exact match for the Supreme Court when it comes to employment versus these athletes.
2: This campaign finance case, another case equating campaign spending with free speech that we've had before. Republicans basically want some caps lifted.
1: On the campaign finance case, this is one of those things that could actually impact midterms and 28. So there's a close watch on it. Can parties coordinate their expenditures with their candidates? And so there's been a lot of concern for those who oppose this, saying, listen, it's just going to give donors another way to funnel money. But on the other side, folks will argue, listen, of course, parties are going to want to support their candidates. There's nothing nefarious going on here. And that distinction should be broken down.
2: You've been following the gun restriction case, the Hawaii case. It's about needing permission to carry on private property. It's basically like an opt-in, out, opt-out thing. You have to get prior permission to bring your gun into somebody's private property.
1: I'm not sure how that one is going to go, but I think it takes us back to a couple of recent decisions from the court. The Bruin case, the New York State rifle and pistol case, the Rahimi case. I mean, there's a lot there that I think the court now has to contend with, because it seems like in recent years, each time we've gotten a gun case from them, it's answered the question in part or given some guardrails about how we're to look at Second Amendment rights, but not fully answered the question. So there are a couple of gun cases they're looking at, this thing about whether you can conceal carry without specific permission in Hawaii. There's also about, you know, whether people that have some instance of drug abuse, whether they can also be allowed to have gun ownership. So, you know, it's been a while since they took a gun case, but they're back at it.
2: A federal court in Alabama, this is a new congressional map, is still illegal despite a recent Supreme Court decision. They're saying it's on a different basis. The court in Alabama is saying it's racially discriminatory. Republicans want the Supreme Court to allow the state to use it right now for some primaries that they've already delayed. Is it that the federal court is just trying to get some more clarification on that previous ruling?
1: I think that's probably what this is going to end up being. And the court should act pretty quickly. They've asked the opposing counsel to file a reply by Monday, which is when Alabama wanted an answer. I would say within a couple of days, they'll probably get it after the final filings come in. But, you know, Alabama had these maps that they got in trouble for a few years ago and were told, listen, you've done too much to disperse the black vote in Alabama. That's unconstitutional. A special master drew these new districts, which gave two majority-minority districts to Alabama. So after the Calais decision from the Supreme Court a few weeks ago, which said, man, it's going to be really tough for you to draw a district on the basis of race. It's going to be strict scrutiny. It's going to be almost impossible to do. Alabama said, okay, well, we were forced to draw these two districts on the basis of race, so we should be able to revisit that. So the Supreme Court lifted an order that was blocking Alabama from doing that and sent the case back down in light of their Calais decision. Well, that three-judge panel in Alabama said, no, these old districts were discriminatory, and we still think they were unconstitutional. So now the Supreme Court's going to have to figure this out. Where can and can't you, or they've probably figured it out. They're going to have to articulate it in a way that the states can figure out what to do when race is the issue with a particular district. Because, you know, the majority opinion in Calais suggests if you're drafting districts on the basis of race, that is almost stark evidence that you're now discriminating against another race, the other races that don't benefit from that districting. So I think it's just a point of clarity, and we'll see how quickly the court moves on that.
2: President Trump has nominated three justices of the nine on the court now. Any sense he might get a fourth?
1: You know, there's been a lot of speculation and some pressure on Justices Thomas and Alito, and they've both signaled, no, we're not going anywhere this term. They've hired clerks well into future terms and have sent some signals and some statements that have made it clear they are not planning to go anywhere. I don't know that anybody else would be considering. And I mean, everybody seems in good health mentally and physically when I see them on the bench in recent weeks. And so I'd be surprised if somebody says they've decided to go. But as of now, the answer we're being told is no retirements.
2: Shannon Bream, Fox News chief legal correspondent, anchor of Fox News Sunday. Her podcast is Living the Bream. Shannon, good to talk to you. It's been a while.
1: Great to hear your voice. Have a wonderful weekend.
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24: One. They will face the Vegas Golden Knights in the Stanley Cup Final, which begins on Tuesday in Raleigh. In Major League Baseball, the White Sox with a 4-3 win in extras over the Tigers, but rookie sensation Munetaka Murakami suffered a right hamstring injury and can now miss several weeks of action. That's your sports on the Fox News Rundown. Tony Genualdo, Fox News.

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2: 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As AI transforms how work gets done, a new IBM CEO study finds success will depend on how quickly organizations redesign their workforce. CEOs agree people are the priority. 83% of CEOs say AI success depends more on people's adoption than the technology. But many organizations are still struggling to redesign roles, build new skills, and rethink how teams collaborate. This gap is already showing up in the workplace. CEOs say only 25% of employees are using AI as part of their jobs, even though 86% believe their workforce have the skills to collaborate with AI. Looking ahead, CEOs expect the impact on jobs to accelerate. By 2028, 29% of employees may need reskilling for different roles, while 59% will likely require upskilling to perform their current roles more effectively. The findings suggest the real challenge isn't just adopting AI, it's aligning jobs, skills, and ways of working with the speed of AI transformation. To learn more, visit ibm.com/IBV.
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8: Saturday, May 30th, 2026. I'm Jared Halpern. The Treasury Secretary is making plans to put President Trump's portrait on U.S. currency.
9: It's a very long process. There's a lot of security that goes behind those bills, so they have to make sure that they're secure. And then the denomination, $250 bill. We don't have one at the moment.
8: And the Supreme Court has just a couple more weeks to make some big decisions.
10: It seemed to be that there was a real hesitance to move in a different direction than in the way we have understood birthright citizenship for this long.
8: This is the Fox News Rundown from Washington. Open your wallet. What's inside? Maybe a Benjamin? Some Hamiltons? In my case, it's more likely a Lincoln or a few Washingtons. But soon, you could have a Donald. Treasury Secretary Scott Bessent confirmed reports this week that the administration is making plans to release a $250 bill with a portrait of President Trump to commemorate the 250th anniversary of the country's independence.
11: As Treasury Secretary, I have two mandates for U.S. currency. At present, no living person can be on U.S. currency, and the currency must say, "In God we trust." So right now, there is proposed legislation that in front of the House, in front of the Senate, to change the first requirement so that a living person, Donald J. Trump, could be on the $250 bill. So it's all in the hands of the it's all in up on Capitol Hill.
8: At a White House briefing this week, Bessent said the Treasury Department will follow the law, but must also be prepared should the law change.
11: But we prepare for everything if it gets passed, just like we were ready 6 months in advance for the One Big Beautiful Bill for tax guidance. So we have to prepare in advance. You can't draw something up the day before.
8: That prep work has actually been going on for a few months.
9: They started to talk maybe March, grumblings about, hey, maybe we should put President Trump on a bill. So they started to hear grumblings about that from within the Treasury Department. And so now it seems they're getting ready, in case the bill passes, for this to happen.
8: Edward Lawrence is White House correspondent for the Fox Business Network. We spoke Friday on the White House North Lawn about the possibility of a $250 bill and Secretary Bessent's outlook for the economy amid souring sentiments from voters.
9: You know, it's not unheard of. Joe Biden is on a coin. Steve Mnuchin is on a coin. So it does happen that living people are on some sort of currency. Not, you know, the coins are commemorative, but you can still buy them.
3: But they're not legal tender.
9: But they're not legal tender, right. Yeah. So it should be interesting. It's fun to talk about whether it actually happens. You know, who knows? Congress needs to pass this law.
3: I mean, I guess we're all kind of learning how bills become bills. I mean, it seems like a pretty arduous process.
9: It's a very long process. There's a lot of security that goes behind those bills, so they have to make sure that they're secure. And then the denomination, you know, $250 bill. We don't have one at the moment. So you'd have to create a $250 bill. How big is it going to be? How do machines take it if you're going to use it in a machine?
3: Will the ATM spit it out?
9: The ATM spit it out, exactly.
3: No, but I mean, so this is something, again, that it seemed to me that the story breaks and then there's questions about it. The point, as I saw it from the Treasury Secretary, that he wanted to reiterate is that nothing has changed. They're going to follow the law. If the law changes, they're ready to go.
9: That's exactly what they're doing. They're just preparing behind the scenes for if something changes, they will be ready to put something out. The time frame is in question. Don't know. But they're going to be ready.
3: Congress is going to take it up.
9: Exactly.
3: And the other thing that's interesting, because I think people forget, Secret Service, while obviously the primary mission is protecting the president and dignitaries, they're in charge of making sure there's not counterfeit money, right? Yeah. So Secret Service would have a role in making sure that, like, those watermarks and everything.
9: Sure.
3: Like, I remember, the $20 bill when I was a kid, like, changed, right?
9: Right. Yeah. So, and there's security procedures that have to go. Secret Service has to look at it. The Treasury Department, they have internal police force and security folks that look at it. You don't want people counterfeiting this.
3: $250. You may think if you've, this isn't real.
9: That's really funny. You know, interesting note, too, about the Treasury Secretary being in the briefing room. So you had Marco Rubio fill in. You had the Vice President fill in. Both with presidential aspirations.
3: Sure.
9: And now you have the Treasury Secretary fill in. So maybe, he discounted that rumor, which started yesterday. He discounted that rumor. But it was interesting that the only two people who have filled in so far have presidential aspirations.
3: I get the sense he is eager to go back to South Carolina.
9: afterwards.
3: Yeah,
9: I think he's enjoying being Treasury Secretary, to be honest with you. Yeah, it seems like he embraces that job, loves it.
3: There was a reason to bring him out, though, because the Treasury Department, especially, is facing questions about the strength of the U.S. economy right now. And you've seen the same polls that I've seen. Americans are concerned about the state of the economy. What is the state of the economy, at least in your view, as somebody who follows this every day, and the view of the Trump administration?
9: Well, and that's where we have a little divergence. The Trump administration believes that everything is fine, which it is. The fundamentals are there. There's a lot of growth, but that growth is slowing down. Inflation is picking up at the moment, and that is really hurting people right now. And that's what the polls are based off of.
3: How much is inflation tied to the price of gasoline?
9: So gasoline moves inflation, is what happens. Yeah, it's very tied in. And it's a ripple effect. So it takes a month or a week or a month to sort of cycle through. So gas prices rise, right? A truck that takes your goods to the store, groceries or any item that you buy, then has to pay more for gas. That driver then charges the company more, or the company charges whoever moves the item more money, and that trickles through, and then the manufacturer eventually raises prices to handle the gas increases. So it's a ripple effect with this, and the reverse won't be quick. You know, the gas prices.
3: That's where I was going to ask.
9: Right.
3: Because the president has said, listen, once Iran is taken care of, things are going to fall really fast. But is that what analysts think will happen?
9: So analysts think that oil prices will drop about 40-50% almost immediately.
3: Okay.
9: Then gas prices will start to drop, but again, that ripple goes in reverse. And you know, as it doesn't cost as much to move your goods to the items to the stores, then those drivers don't have to charge as much, and then eventually prices should drop. That is a slower process than the reverse of prices rising, and that's been a frustration for Americans a long time. And in fact, that's what's left over from the Biden administration, which is what this administration is pointing out. Hey, we're stuck with these higher prices. That, you know, inflation was 9% or 9.1% is where it peaked in 2022. So the administration is saying, we got stuck with this from the Biden administration. We're dealing with it now, trying to reverse it. We had a little hiccup here with the Iran thing. When that goes away, prices will go back down, or inflation will fall down, I should say, and prices should follow.
3: But consumer confidence and how people feel about the economy is even more of a lagging indicator, right? Yeah, so the political fallout could even be longer than the logistical process you're describing.
9: Yeah, no, that political fallout's going to be an issue for the president. His poll numbers are going in the wrong direction across the board when it comes to the economy. And people are feeling like their families are having trouble getting ahead. And in fact, if you look at the last inflation report, they are. The incomes, wages were flat, but spending went up 0.5%. So that's not a trend. It's just 1 month. But if it becomes a trend, then it shows that people are, the inflation is outpacing wages. And that has not happened under the Trump administration. But if that does, people will be very upset. However, wait, there is a path for the president here. And the timing works out. If he sees a deal quickly with Iran, let's say June happens, gas prices start to fall, midterm elections are coming up, and the White House is very aware of that date. So then you have gas prices start to fall. You probably see the growth policies are in place for this administration. Bringing manufacturing back, that's happening. Lowering taxes, companies are hiring with that money. They're reinvesting in the U.S. In areas that can actually help, building roads, helping the airports. That's growth policy there. So the path could be prices come down over the summer, and then you have his midterm convention that happens sometime after Labor Day, and that can launch into a midterm election. So I think that is kind of the way the White House is sort of looking at this time frame, should they be able to work out the Iran situation basically now.
3: And that's the other thing I was going to ask, is how long does it take to kind of unwind the backlog of oil, right, of freight, of all of those? I mean, because the president's talked about it, right? I mean, you have hundreds of ships just sitting there.
9: Right.
3: How long does that take to unwind? I remember COVID, it took months to kind of get everything back.
9: I've heard estimates of 7 months.
3: Wow.
9: To unwind that. However, there is a supply, there's not a supply shortage of oil around the globe. So,
3: and that was the difference with COVID.
9: That's the difference.
3: There was a supply shortage.
9: And if you look at the price of oil futures, they're actually lower than they are today, okay, which means traders believe that the price of oil will fall. So that's why you're going to start to see this big drop in oil should the Strait of Hormuz open.
3: There was another thing that the Treasury Secretary was asked about, and I was curious kind of what the tie-in is to the broader economy, and that is the rate at which Americans are borrowing, like credit card debt.
9: Yeah.
3: Things like that.
9: Yeah.
3: He kind of took a more positive view of it and dismissed, I think, what he called a gloomy view of it, or a doom gloom view of it, something to that effect.
9: Well, yeah. So clearly, when people are borrowing more, that's stress on families.
3: Okay.
9: And that's the problem here. But the Treasury Secretary, again, believes that once this economy rebounds into that growth policies, and at the end of last year, we were starting to see American families truly get ahead. And as that sort of growth policies take effect after the Iran operations end, this administration believes that we'll go back to families feeling much more comfortable about their situation.
3: It seems like the biggest thing that the president's trying to do to jumpstart the economy is bringing in new factories,
9: yes,
3: new companies to build factories here. And you and I have talked about in the past that that's kind of a long-term plan.
9: Yeah.
3: Where are they in that process? The president talks a lot about this $18 trillion in investment, right, but again, that's not all like a lump sum payment, right?
9: Right. No, and I think the White House hopes that they would be farther along in this. You start with the announcement of the investment, and that happened in 2025. If you look at the official numbers from the White House website, it's $10.6 trillion is what they have in investments from companies and countries.
3: Now, is that commitments or has that already been made?
9: Those are commitments. Okay. Some of the money has flowed through, but it's mainly commitments. But again, that's where we are. We're in the construction phase of this process. So they are starting to build factories, build constructions, and then move forward. And the administration believes maybe by this summer or the end of this year, you're going to start to see those construction jobs become manufacturing jobs. Because I know that from January of 2025, President Trump came into office. Manufacturing jobs are down. They've lost 77,000 jobs. But construction jobs are up 57,000 jobs in that same time frame. So that shows you have construction jobs, and then the administration believes that those will become manufacturing jobs pretty soon. In fact, the Treasury Secretary, he actually made a speech at the Reagan Institute. He's talking at the Reagan Library. And in his speech, he argues that policymakers have basically sought efficiency over resiliency. So meaning they allowed the businesses to hollow out the productive capacity of semiconductors, rare earths, medicines, and defense goods. So what that means is they supported policies that allowed jobs to go overseas, was cheaper labor overseas. Now they're reversing that through tariffs and bringing those manufacturing back. And it is working. The numbers will show it. Manufacturing's coming back for pharmaceuticals, for semiconductors. It just takes a long time to build those factories.
3: Part of that, too, is through these international trade agreements that I know the president's working on. The big one that comes to mind is the USMCA. We're in kind of a critical point for that agreement, aren't we? Or approaching a critical point of that agreement.
9: Well, the U.S. has already made reference that they're going to renegotiate that deal, right? And those negotiations started. The first talks with Mexico started in May. And the trade representative meeting with his counterpart in Mexico were working out certain areas where the USMCA could be changed. They were working in a bilateral fashion. We'll have to see what happens to the total USMCA. There is some hint, some indication that maybe the president doesn't like a trilateral agreement.
3: So you would have a separate agreement with Mexico, a separate agreement with Canada, and then Canada and Mexico would have their own agreement.
9: Well, that's up to Canada and Mexico.
3: But the problem with that would be that they have to go through the United States to get those goods, right?
9: Right. So we'll have to see how this all shakes out.
3: Yeah.
9: But at the moment, the first meeting has started. First talks have started to renegotiate USMCA.
3: What are the deadlines we should be looking at as we kind of follow that story? Are there...
9: Those are long-term deadlines. Okay. Yeah, the first one comes up in July when it's the official notice that we are renegotiating USMCA. So the renegotiations have started, but the official notice comes in July. So this is a long process that's going to take a year.
3: Let me finish with this. We have a new Fed chair.
9: Yeah.
3: I think Scott Bessent said he had lunch with them or breakfast with them.
9: He did.
3: What's the expectation for the new Fed chair, and how soon do we get a sense of what his influence may be on the central bank?
9: Well, Secretary Bessent said he had first breakfast, and once a month it's tradition that the Treasury Secretary and the Fed chairman have breakfast together, so it's not uncommon. You know, it's very interesting. I'm hearing a number of Fed presidents speaking now, and they're talking about how they are excited about going in to talk with him. So a number of them haven't quite met him as of yet, but that first meeting when they go in to have that dialogue, they said when they close the doors, it's going to be all about the monetary policy, all about what should be best for the American people going forward with interest rates, with where we are with inflation, and where the jobs are. So I think they're down to business. Kevin Warsh knows the Federal Reserve inside and out. He was a board of governor. So he knows some of those folks in the room already. So I don't think that there's going to be any strife or any conflict. The interesting part is going to be with the inflation. So if
3: this kind of is tied to the Iran deal, isn't it?
9: If inflation, exactly.
3: Yeah.
9: If inflation is still elevated, I've heard grumblings now they could talk about a rate increase, which is not something we want to talk about.
3: The president's not going to be
9: pleased
3: with
9: that. So there's certainly going to be a pause in the June meeting, and that's what they're kind of setting up. But if this inflation continues on the trend, or if it becomes a trend, then we could talk about a rate increase. However, if the Iran situation's fixed, then you're back to talking about rate cuts.
3: Mm-hmm. Kevin Warsh, as chair, still only gets one vote, right?
9: Yes.
3: So is his role as chair kind of to sell his view to the other governors?
9: So his vote does have a little more weight within the room from the governors, but there are 12 votes that decide where monetary policy should go. And this is going to be very interesting. And interesting that former chairman Jay Powell is still on the board, because he is very keen on Fed independence. He's looking at the numbers. He's not
3: a
9: fan.
3: Does he get a vote?
9: He does.
3: He's a governor at this
9: point. He's not a fan of President Donald Trump.
3: Right. He's a regular governor.
9: He's one of the 12 votes, yes. So if you want to break it down, it probably 7-5 is what you're looking at in terms of people wanting to stay and pause, and then 5 would like to see an increase, and I'm including Kevin Warsh in a possible rate cut, I mean.
3: Yeah.
9: So you have 5 for a rate cut. You have 7 people that are looking at maybe a pause. So it should be very interesting, the dynamic, because if former Chairman Powell was not on that board, you might have a 6-6, which then the Fed chairman's voice has a little more weight to it.
3: Interesting.
9: So in the dynamic of the room, I've heard that the president members will sort of defer to the chairman when there's a tie. So they allow his vote, his argument, to be a little bit greater than some of the other arguments. But if you're a 7-5, he'll be voted against.
3: How long can Jay Powell stay?
9: I think 2028.
3: Okay. end of the term.
9: Okay. And he has not indicated that he's going to leave. He wants to make sure that this investigation into the cost overruns of his buildings that have been renovated is over. And now we have this Inspector General report, and I've heard Jeanine Pirro say that there could possibly be some charges that come out if the Inspector General finds problems. So now we're looking at waiting for these reports to finish.
3: I never envisioned the Federal Reserve becoming one of the most fascinating beats in Washington, but here we are. Edward Lawrence, appreciate the time as always.
9: Thanks, Jude.
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20: Here's a look inside the Beltway. I'm Jeff Manosso. The Trump administration wants all federal workers to sign NDAs. That under a proposed rule from the Office of Personnel Management. All federal workers will need to agree to a non-disclosure agreement prohibiting the sharing of any non-public, confidential, or proprietary information. A draft of the regulations points to recent unauthorized disclosures of planned immigration enforcement actions and a leak about the secret military raid in Venezuela. The non-disclosure agreement, the OPM says, is intended to promote consistency across government and to protect confidential information. Federal law limits the use of NDAs.
0: I'm Pam Puso. President Trump is still considering a tentative agreement with Iran. He met with advisors yesterday in the Situation Room.
21: The U.S. says Tehran must agree to never have a nuclear weapon or bomb and that the Strait of Hormuz be reopened for unrestricted shipping traffic in both directions.
0: That's Fox's Ashley Webster. A federal judge rules against the president.
22: The Kennedy Center board overstepped its bounds, a federal judge rules, by unilaterally adding President Trump's name to the Kennedy Center. That judge has ordered the Performing Arts Center to remove President Trump's name from the building's facade.
0: Fox's Jared Halpern. The judge said the iconic venue can't be renamed without an act of Congress. The president criticized that ruling on Truth Social. 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
3: Day. That heat's going to be out there for one more day.
23: Temperatures being 30 degrees above average.
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24: Saving you money, I'm Hillary Barsky. Many Americans are facing mounting financial pressures, but by making small changes to everyday habits can make a major impact on long-term wealth. Last year, nearly three-quarters of Americans failed to meet their savings and spending goals, according to a Vanguard Consumer Survey. Many people, especially those in their 30s and 40s, are falling into costly traps, including failing to boost emergency savings, delaying investing, and taking on too much debt. Financial experts say it's important to prioritize retirement savings. Missing out on employer matches or delaying contributions can have a long-term impact. Also, don't take on financial debt, which chips away at your ability to build real wealth. And it's critical to save for an emergency fund and start to plan for your child's education early. College costs continue to rise, and many families underestimate the importance that the earlier you start to save, the less difficult it becomes in later years. Saving you money, Hillary Barsky, Fox News.
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25: On March 5th, 1946, Sir Winston Churchill gave his famous Iron Curtain speech at Westminster College in Missouri. The speech was deemed by many to mark the onset of the Cold War.
26: From Stettin in the Baltic to Trieste in the Adriatic, an iron curtain has descended across the continent. Behind that line lie all the capitals of the ancient states of Central and Eastern Europe. All these famous cities and the populations around them lie in what I must call the Soviet sphere. And all our subjects, in one form or another, not only to Soviet influence, but to a very high and in some cases increasing measure of control from Moscow. This is certainly not the liberated Europe we fought to build up.
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2: President Trump gathering top tech companies to sign a new agreement to help fuel the global AI race. Executives from companies like Amazon, Google, Meta, XAI, and OpenAI are agreeing to pay for all the energy needed to run their planned data centers. They hope it will reassure communities wary of having data centers in their backyard.
4: We're here this afternoon for a historic signing that will help keep down utility bills very, very substantially. And electricity prices for millions of Americans, and in many cases for a lot of people that don't really understand why they're going up, but they're not going to be going up, they're going to be actually going down.
2: The president says the tech companies will build their own power supplies and will end up strengthening local grids. Around 3,000 new data centers are under construction or planned in the U.S. The data centers are expected to account for as much as half of U.S. power demand for the rest of this decade. With Fox on Tech, Connor Hansen, Fox Business.
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0: President Jimmy Carter.
1: We have now reached an agreement with Iran which will result in the freedom of our American hostages.
2: I, Ronald Reagan, do solemnly swear that I will faithfully execute the office of President of the United States.
3: As of now, I am in control here in the White House, pending return of the Vice President.
4: I have been in labor negotiations for 25 years. The only people that ever win from a strike are the lawyers.
5: Charles Philip Arthur George, wilt thou have this woman to thy wedded wife, so long as ye both shall live?
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I'm Chad Pergram with the Speaker's Lobby. Baseball great Cal Ripken pursued Yankees legend Lou Gehrig for years in the 1980s and 90s, finally outlasting the Iron Horse, who played in 2,130 consecutive games. Ripken played in 2,632 consecutive games. Right now, GOP Maine Senator Susan Collins is kind of like Ripken years ago chasing down Gehrig. Collins boasts the longest streak of consecutive votes right now, around 10,000. It's possible that Collins could eclipse the record of the most consecutive votes cast in the Senate, set by late Democratic Wisconsin Senator William Proxmire, a grand total of 10,252 votes. Collins could top Proxmire later this year, depending on how many votes the Senate takes. Perhaps the biggest obstacle for Collins establishing the record is whether she wins re-election this fall. Collins recently missed a visit by Vice President J.D. Vance to Bangor, Maine, because the Senate was in session and she had to vote. With the Speaker's Lobby, Chad Pergram, Fox News.

0: Can President Trump end birthright citizenship with the stroke of his pen? That is one of the questions still unanswered at the U.S. Supreme Court. Justices generally issue the term's final opinions in June before a summer recess. And in recent years, the term's most contentious decisions have been saved for the end. Among the more high-profile cases, a challenge to President Trump's executive order ending automatic citizenship of children born in the U.S., the parents in the country temporarily or illegally. Cases over campaign finance, gun rights, and transgender athletes are also still unresolved at the high court. And while certainly setting legal precedent, the court's decisions on these cases could also have big political impacts ahead of the upcoming midterm elections.
1: You know, he was there that day, the first time a sitting president joined us there in the courtroom.
0: This week, Fox News Rundown host Chris Foster previewed the Supreme Court's to-do list with Fox News chief legal affairs correspondent and Fox News Sunday anchor Shannon Bream.
1: We're all craning our necks and trying to look at him, and Secret Service is warning us that we can't stand up in our seats or we're going to be dragged out of there. So it was a little bit of a circus that day. But listen, I thought the advocates on both sides of this were really fantastic. They did the best they could with the case they had in front of them. But man, plenty of skepticism. I wouldn't be surprised if the president loses this case. 7-2, 8-1 is possible. Yeah. Just too many justices felt like it seemed like, at least from the bench, that they were not buying the argument coming from the administration.
2: I mean, birthright's been around. Birthright citizenship's been established since 1868, upheld by the Supreme Court in 1898. So what's the challenge based on?
1: Yeah, that's the problem, is because we've had an understanding of it for so long for a specific way, the interpretation of it and the statutes that has basically the same wording, the court seemed very reticent to say, like, okay, all these decisions that we've made, all these times Congress could have done something different, and they didn't. And so we've had the same interpretation for so long that it just weighs in favor of that's what it was meant to be. Now, there was discussion about how the world has changed, and there were a couple of justices who said things like, listen, the founders, the framers could have never thought of birth tourism or any of these things that are now happening. And I think it was the Chief Justice who said, you know, we may have a different world, but we have the same Constitution. And so it seemed to be that there was a real hesitance to move in a different direction than in the way we have understood birthright citizenship for this long.
2: Yeah, you hear that kind of argument in other cases, too. Well, the founders couldn't have anticipated automatic weapons. They couldn't have anticipated this technology or that technology, but that's not the point.
1: Yeah, and so an uphill battle, you never know. I mean, they always, the Friday after they hear a case, take a first private vote, and then they start writing opinions. And so we don't know what's happening. Votes can flip. We know they do. But I think it would be a very optimistic position for the administration to be hopeful they could win on this one.
2: Okay, let's go on to Trump versus Slaughter. Slaughter being Rebecca Slaughter. She's this FTC commissioner the president has been trying unsuccessfully to fire, but the case isn't just about her. It's another presidential power case.
1: It seems that the Supreme Court in recent years has spent a lot of time testing the boundaries of executive power. And it's one of those things that the judicial branch does a lot of. And often they'll say, first of all, you did or didn't have the power to do this, executive branch, or Congress has abdicated too much of what it's supposed to be doing over there, and they need to go solve this problem. But in this one, we've got a couple of companion cases looking at whether the president has the right to just say this person has to go from a federal agency. And you may bring up the other case, which deals with the Fed. This one has to do with the FTC and one of those agencies, about whether or not there has to be due process. Can the president just say you're gone because you don't align with my beliefs? It's one of the big ones we're waiting on.
2: A couple cases about transgender athlete participation in girls and women's sports. There are a couple of angles here, so we'll need two different opinions.
1: We're dealing with two different state laws, West Virginia and Idaho, so there are some nuances and a little bit of differences in the cases. But essentially, it gets to this argument about whether or not states can ban trans athletes from taking part in female sports. And so this one is one that seems like it's going to lean, at least at the oral arguments, it seemed to lean in favor of the conservatives, of what is now the Trump administration's position in these states, saying, listen, we don't want to box out young women. And Title IX was designed to preserve these opportunities for biological young women. But there was a lot of arguments by the opposing counsel in a couple of these cases saying, listen, this young person in this one particular case didn't go through traditional puberty as a male, and so they're not going to have the same advantages. But there are a number of justices who weren't buying that, and they looked at a lot of research that's out there. So there was a throwing of studies back and forth. But if I had to guess right now, I would say I think it's probably going to be a win for the states.
2: Is there a bit of a clash between Title IX and and equal protection.
1: It gets to this bigger conversation, too, about protection on the basis of sex. What does that mean? Because a few years ago, Justice Gorsuch took a lot of heat for authoring this opinion, the Bostock opinion, which dealt with what does sex mean in the context of employment. And in that case, the court saw that you can't discriminate on the basis of sex, did extend to transgender protections for employees. Now, there was a lot of caution by the justices, some of them, in this case, dealing with these athletes, saying it is not a direct correlation when we're talking about these athletes transitioning, that kind of thing. So it's not an exact match for the Supreme Court when it comes to employment versus these athletes.
2: This campaign finance case, another case equating campaign spending with free speech that we've had before. Republicans basically want some caps lifted.
1: On the campaign finance case, this is one of those things that could actually impact midterms and 28. So there's a close watch on it. Can parties coordinate their expenditures with their candidates? And so there's been a lot of concern for those who oppose this, saying, listen, it's just going to give donors another way to funnel money. But on the other side, folks will argue, listen, of course, parties are going to want to support their candidates. There's nothing nefarious going on here. And that distinction should be broken down.
2: You've been following the gun restriction case, the Hawaii case. It's about needing permission to carry on private property. It's basically like an opt-in, out, opt-out thing. You have to get prior permission to bring your gun into somebody's private property.
1: I'm not sure how that one is going to go, but I think it takes us back to a couple of recent decisions from the court. The Bruin case, the New York State rifle and pistol case, the Rahimi case. I mean, there's a lot there that I think the court now has to contend with, because it seems like in recent years, each time we've gotten a gun case from them, it's answered the question in part or given some guardrails about how we're to look at Second Amendment rights, but not fully answered the question. So there are a couple of gun cases they're looking at, this thing about whether you can conceal carry without specific permission in Hawaii. There's also about, you know, whether people that have some instance of drug abuse, whether they can also be allowed to have gun ownership. So, you know, it's been a while since they took a gun case, but they're back at it.
2: A federal court in Alabama says a new

0: congressional map is still illegal, despite a recent Supreme Court decision. They're saying it's on a different basis. The court in Alabama is saying it's racially discriminatory. Republicans want the Supreme Court to allow the state to use it right now for some primaries that they've already delayed. Is it that the federal court is just trying to get some more clarification on that previous ruling?
1: I think that's probably what this is going to end up being. And the court should act pretty quickly. They've asked the opposing counsel to file a reply by Monday, which is when Alabama wanted an answer. I would say within a couple of days, they'll probably get it after the final filings come in. But, you know, Alabama had these maps that they got in trouble for a few years ago and were told, listen, you've done too much to disperse the black vote in Alabama. That's unconstitutional. A special master drew these new districts, which gave two majority-minority districts to Alabama. So after the Calais decision from the Supreme Court a few weeks ago, which said, man, it's going to be really tough for you to draw a district on the basis of race. It's going to be strict scrutiny. It's going to be almost impossible to do. Alabama said, okay, well, we were forced to draw these two districts on the basis of race, so we should be able to revisit that. So the Supreme Court lifted an order that was blocking Alabama from doing that and sent the case back down in light of their Calais decision. Well, that three-judge panel in Alabama said, no, these old districts were discriminatory, and we still think they were unconstitutional. So now the Supreme Court's going to have to figure this out. Where can and can't you, or they've probably figured it out. They're going to have to articulate it in a way that the states can figure out what to do when race is the issue with a particular district, because, you know, the majority opinion in Calais suggests if you're drafting districts on the basis of race, that is almost stark evidence that you're now discriminating against another race, the other races that don't benefit from that districting. So I think it's just a point of clarity, and we'll see how quickly the court moves on that.
0: President Trump has nominated three justices of the nine on the court now. Any sense he might get a fourth?
1: You know, there's been a lot of speculation and some pressure on Justices Thomas and Alito, and they've both signaled, no, we're not going anywhere this term. They've hired clerks well into future terms and have sent some signals and some statements that have made it clear they are not planning to go anywhere. I don't know that anybody else would be considering. And I mean, everybody seems in good health mentally and physically when I see them on the bench in recent weeks. And so I'd be surprised if somebody says they've decided to go. But as of now, the answer we're being told is no retirements.
0: Shannon Bream, Fox News chief legal correspondent, anchor of Fox News Sunday. Her podcast is Living the Bream. Shannon, good to talk to you. It's been a while.
1: Great to hear your voice. Have a wonderful weekend.
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17: Tawana. They will face the Vegas Golden Knights in the Stanley Cup Final, which begins on Tuesday in Raleigh. In Major League Baseball, the White Sox with a 4-3 win in extras over the Tigers, but rookie sensation Munetaka Murakami suffered a right hamstring injury and can now miss several weeks of action. That's your sports on the Fox News Rundown. Tony Genualdo, Fox News.
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21: 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As AI transforms how work gets done, a new IBM CEO study finds success will depend on how quickly organizations redesign their workforce. CEOs agree, people are the priority. 83% of CEOs say AI success depends more on people's adoption than the technology. But many organizations are still struggling to redesign roles, build new skills, and rethink how teams collaborate. This gap is already showing up in the workplace. CEOs say only 25% of employees are using AI as part of their jobs, even though 86% believe their workforce have the skills to collaborate with AI. Looking ahead, CEOs expect the impact on jobs to accelerate. By 2028, 29% of employees may need reskilling for different roles, while 59% will likely require upskilling to perform their current roles more effectively. The findings suggest the real challenge isn't just adopting AI, it's aligning jobs, skills, and ways of working with the speed of AI transformation. To learn more, visit ibm.com/IBV.
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0: 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They need coordinated advice.
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1: It's the one-of-a-kind financial show with Mike Milligan. Original ideas to guide your financial journey.
3: Well, hi there. Welcome into the show. This is the one-of-a-kind financial show. I'm your host, Gary Nolan, here to help you take charge of your money is Mike Milligan. Mike has helped hundreds of clients achieve their financial retirement success. Been doing it for quite a while, over 25 years experience in the retirement planning business. And Mike is a fiduciary. Another weekend, another show. Where in the world is Mike Milligan today?
0: Well, coming to you from our studio in Norfolk, Virginia today. But as many of you guys know, the great thing about One Oak Financial is we can meet you where you are. And so later on in the show, Gary's going to give you a chance to connect with us. And, you know, we can handle that meeting via phone, Zoom, or in person. So looking forward to getting our listeners connected with us at some point here in the coming week.
3: All right. Yeah, we'll pass on that information in just a couple of minutes so you can get that one-of-a-kind financial plan that Mike's going to talk about in just a few minutes. So let's get started. The newest retirement confidence numbers show more anxiety among workers and retirees. That doesn't mean people have failed. It means the stakes are getting clearer. So why do you think retirement confidence dropped in 2026, even for people who have saved for years, Mike? What do you think that is?
0: Well, confidence often falls when people have money but no clear income or tax strategy. So the Employee Benefit Research Institute reported that overall retirement confidence declined in 2026. And that survey indicated after getting answers from 2,500 Americans that included workers, retirees, and caregivers, that they feel discouraged, that there's some uncertainty that exists. And that uncertainty comes along if we're just truthful with each other, because people that are in pre-retirement or in retirement do not have a written financial plan that addresses taxes, income, investments, long-term care, and their legacy. Instead, they're having to piecemeal that out among many different conversations, and it's confusing retirees this year.
3: Yeah, it's not a do-it-yourself situation, Mike. There's too many moving parts. Am I right?
0: There is, right? I mean, like, there's some parts of a retirement plan that can be a do-it-yourself, right? So picking between like a savings account and a high-yield savings account for like, you know, $10,000 or $20,000, that's a do-it-yourself project.
3: Sure,
0: right?
3: I got you.
0: Advice on that. But when we're talking about the big things that matter, reducing your lifetime taxes that you're going to have, right? Navigating the vastness of the tax code, that's our job. When we're talking about retirement income, maximizing the sequence of when you take it, making sure that you never run out and that you keep pace with inflation, that's our team. That's our full-time job. And we're going to bring confidence back to the listeners who call us that their retirement is going to be more about what they want to do, not the fear and uncertainty that's created from the media and the other syndicated entertainers out there that are just bringing fear into the equation. We're going to bring clarity and replace the fear that exists.
3: All right. What's the difference between having a portfolio and having a retirement plan?
0: Well, a portfolio is what someone owns. A plan explains how those assets support the income. There's a big difference between those two. Retirement planning should answer what comes out, when it comes out, and from where it comes from, with the tax impact before you take a dollar out of that account. Morningstar's 2026 retirement income research highlights that withdrawal rates depend on markets, inflation, allocation, and life expectancy. Retirees should not feel like they need to solve every variable alone, but that they can rely on somebody, because the goal is a flexible system, not a one-time set it and forget it, that ultimately supports the one-of-a-kind life you want to live.
3: The show is the One of a Kind Financial

0: 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I want you to get that one-of-a-kind financial plan. 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Am I right, Mike?
1: That's exactly right. Just the number one, Oak Radio, oakradio.com, and there you can schedule a meeting with me. You can ask a question that Gary and I will answer on this. And more importantly, you can listen to past episodes to hear more of me and Gary talking about the things that matter to retirees and pre-retirees who are our listeners.
0: That's a great idea, Mike. All right. How should someone near retirement test whether their plan is actually ready?
1: Well, they should build a retirement paycheck estimate that is after taxes, the amount that comes in to your account, similar to like your paycheck when you were working. We should stress test that income and put in different inflation numbers, potential market drops, or even the rising cost of healthcare and longevity. See, JP Morgan Asset Management put a guide out. It's their 2026 guide to retirement that focuses on income, Social Security, spending patterns, and investment plans. And what they found is that a retiree deserves to see more than an optimistic projection. They need something that is tested before retirement, so pressure or stress is reduced on them emotionally before the paycheck stops.
0: All right, we've got about a minute left. So let me hit you with one more. Why can rules of thumb be dangerous in the financial red zone?
1: Well, the financial red zone, that point where you're getting ready to enter into retirement, right? It's a roughly 5 to 10 years before and after you retire. See, that period is sensitive because withdrawals and market losses and tax decisions collide together. And whether it's, and somewhere along the line, the offense is going to win or the defense is going to win. And if you don't have a system that puts you, your team, into the touchdown, into the safe area, well, you're going to, you could end up running out of money, having more stress than needed, and ultimately end up potentially having to go back to work. And yeah, nobody wants that, Gary.
0: Nobody wants that. Tell us about the one-of-a-kind financial plan, Mike.
1: Well, it's not a one-size-fits-all plan. 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
0: I'd like to welcome you back to the show. 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Social Security got a 2.8% cost of living adjustment in 2026, but that does not make claiming simple for many households. The bigger question is timing. How should near retirees think about Social Security claiming instead of just reacting to the annual raise, Mike?
1: Man, 2.8 sounds like a bad CD rate, doesn't it, Gary?
0: It does. It really does.
1: That's not a lot, right? When gas prices are through the roof and healthcare costs have gone up tremendously. You know, I'm not retired yet. I'm not on Social Security, but I do empathize with those who only got 2.8 increase in their income when the cost of Medicare pretty much ate up that number. And so these cost of living adjustments, although it's better than being flatline on a fixed budget, they're not meeting the needs of retirees. It does mean that the annual benefit did increase tied to some gauge of inflation. The COLA helps, but the claiming age, the actual when you take it is, so if you're a pre-retiree, when you take it is almost more important than the actual cost of living adjustment, because retirees should feel encouraged that claiming is one decision that can be planned carefully. Social Security should be coordinated with your investment, taxes, health, and even thinking about spouse or your loved one's protection who potentially could benefit by you delaying and creating a Social Security strategy that's right for you.
0: And you got to think about longevity when you're taking Social Security as well, Mike.
1: Yeah, we're all living longer, Gary, because of medicine, because we go to the doctor more. Some things that used to be death sentences are now they can extend your life with those things. I mean, just remember like when Magic Johnson, you know, the basketball player, announced in 1991 he had AIDS. At that point in time, it was a death sentence. That guy's still going on. Yep. It's over 40 years later and he's still here. See, medicine is helping us live longer with things that ordinarily in the past would have been there. So this longevity factor that comes into like when you claim Social Security is one of the biggest determinants of when you should take and how you should take.
0: Yeah, absolutely. Now, why is claiming early sometimes emotionally appealing but financially complicated?
1: Well, it feels safer because there's money flowing into the account. Especially right now because there's headlines out there. I'm sure many people have seen it. Social Security is technically called the Old Age Survivor Disability Income Trust. That's its technical definition. And the trustees of OASDI put out an annual report of the health. They basically do a physical on Social Security and they report back to us. And they say by the year 2033, that we are going to only be able to pay about 80 cents on the dollar without any changes to the current laws. And when many people read the headline, they read the bullet there, they always miss that last part, without any current changes to the law. Do you really think, folks? Maybe I'm just overly optimistic, but do you really think the guys and gals up in Washington, D.C. are going to let you only have 80 cents of the dollar that's yours? The people that vote every day, they're you, right? They're senior citizens. You will go to the poll, come hell, high water, snow, snow, rain, hurricane, you'll go.
0: You're right.
1: You'll mail in your ballot. And listen, if they do, Mike Milligan may no longer be the chairman of One Oak Financial. If they do reduce Social Security, I may be the president because I'll run on this simple platform.
0: Yeah.
1: I will get your Social Security back. Guys, Social Security is not going to go down for you, but your kids who are in their 40s and 30s and 20s, definitely your grandkids, Social Security is not going to be around for them. Right. Mm-hmm. And so we do, that's why we got to make the most of Social Security, because we are this is my Grim Reaper coming out. We are in the last days of Social Security.
0: Mm-hmm. Absolutely. The show is the One of a Kind Financial Show with Mike Milligan. I'm your host, Gary Nolan. Let's get you on the calendar. Or maybe you have a question or two about today's show. Here's that phone number, 800-748-1838, or text the word IDEAS to 600-700. That's IDEAS to 600-700. The folks at One Oak Financial standing by this weekend, ready for your phone call. What makes the decision different for married couples, Mike?
1: Well, couples should look at both lifetimes, not just the first person who becomes eligible. The higher earners' benefit can affect the surviving spouse or even the marital adjustment. Social Security survivor benefits may become one of the most important income sources later in life. This can be a caring decision. We're talking about like how you are cared for in your home. It's not just a math decision. So a coordinated claiming strategy between both spouses will help protect the spouse who lives the longest.
0: And how do taxes change Social Security? How does it change the conversation?
1: Oh my gosh, Gary, remember back in the last presidential cycle, we were told Social Security is going to be tax-free. Do you remember that?
0: Oh yeah.
1: Yeah, it's not tax-free, folks. Social Security benefits may be taxable, and it depends on other income. Now listen, we were given a carrot, right, by this enhanced senior deduction on the taxation. But remember, things like IRA withdrawals, pensions, maybe a part-time job, or even investment income, that affects the taxation of Social Security. The IRS rules use combined income to determine how much of the Social Security benefit will be taxed. Somewhere between 0 to 85% of the Social Security benefit is going to be taxed, but it's based off of everything else you earn. See, retirees should not feel blindsided by taxes on a benefit they thought should have been simple. That's why an advisor like me, we can help coordinate the withdrawals and the investment income to make the claiming decisions not only right to meet your retirement income need, but the most tax advantageous as we move through it.
0: All right, up against the clock, Mike, tell us about the One of a Kind Financial Plan, please.
1: Guys, the One of a Kind Financial Plan is something that I wrote a book on. It's available on Amazon.com. 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People enjoy understanding my vision for what financial planning should be for you. I'm going to tell you what it is in the next 10 seconds. Financial planning is about you. It's not about the firm. It's not about a portfolio. It's not building a better spreadsheet. It's about reducing taxes, getting retirement income that's dependable, that you'll never run out of, an investment portfolio that actually is custom built for you using the knowledge of what is going on today, a long-term care strategy, and a legacy plan that says, I love you enough to put things down in writing. It is a written financial plan that addresses all of those, and it's exclusively offered by One Oak Financial. Whether you do that by Zoom, phone call, or in person, we're here to help you. So reach out to us on oneoakradio.com, or Gary will tell you how to reach us via phone or via text.
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0: And just like that, we're back. Welcome back to the One of a Kind Financial Show. I'm your host, Gary Nolan. Back with us to help you take charge of your money. That's right, your money, Mike Milligan. Mike's been around for a while, 25 years experience, and during that time, he's helped hundreds of clients achieve their financial retirement goals. Mike is a fiduciary, a very important distinction when you're looking for a financial advisor. As we start into our next segment, retirement doesn't end the tax conversation. It changes who's in charge of it. Once the paycheck stops, the retiree often has to decide which dollars to use first. So why do taxes become more complicated after someone retires, Mike? Why is that?
1: Well, while you're working, taxes are a bundled solution. You've heard about this, you know, discount, double check, bundle your insurance together, all that. But taxes, sure, while you work are actually bundled.
0: They are.
1: If you get a paycheck, a W-2 paycheck, the federal tax withholding, the state tax withholding, Social Security tax, Medicare, it all comes out, and then you get your take-home pay. But boy, when we retire, right, they unbundle them all, right? They're like, hey, you're retired. You got more time to do this. Retirees spend more time at doctor's appointments and in CPA firms than anywhere else, mm-hmm, right? Because once you are in retirement, you get taxed on a Social Security system. There's IRMA, the Medicare penalty. There is, you know, part of Social Security is taxed. There's things like required minimum distributions, qualified charitable distributions. And then you've got estate and gift tax. All of these things make things complicated. And by the way, depending on what state you live in, right? Some states don't tax Social Security. Some states don't tax pensions. So, like, for instance, if you're listening to us just across the border in North Carolina or in Texas, right? Retirees there have an advantage to people than other than people that live in Virginia, Maryland, West Virginia, Florida, Georgia, right? Different advantages based off where you live. And so taxes are complicated because they're trying to put you in a box. They're trying to regain, because most people in retirement are starting to use asset dollars, and the government wants some of that asset money back, right? They want that in the form of tax. So that's why they complicate everything. An advisor can help organize withdrawal strategies when that tax picture needs to be brought into the equation.
0: Yeah, absolutely. So what is the opportunity window between retirement and required minimum distributions, Mike?
1: Well, RMDs, required minimum distribution, means the annual amount many retirees, account owners, must withdraw after reaching a required age. Some retirees have lower taxable income before RMDs begin. IRS rules generally require RMDs to be taken by December 31st of the year that they're due. And that early retirement window before these actually RMDs become is a time when you have the most flexibility, when you don't have almost like a guaranteed income floor that's going to come out or be pushed out. It allows you to do things like Roth conversion, charitable giving, and even some timing that can be built into your one-of-a-kind financial plan.
0: The show is the One-of-a-Kind Financial Show. 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That's the number one, oakradio.com. Do it right now. The folks at One Oak Financial, standing by, ready for your phone call or text. Get on the calendar. Let's get you all set up with that comprehensive plan. There's no cost. There's no obligation. How should retirees think about Roth conversions without getting too aggressive, Mike?
1: Well, a Roth conversion moves money from a tax-deferred account into a Roth account and creates some taxable income. Now, the goal is to create lower tax obligations in the future, while taxes are still at these low historic rates. See, brackets, IRS tax brackets and Medicare income thresholds called IRMA, both matter in the conversion year. So retirees should feel assured that conversions can be done partially, even in small amounts, and they're measured. So the question is not, should everyone convert? But it would. The question really should be is, would controlled income today help out later when we all feel confident that tax rates will go up in the future?
0: Yeah, tax rates will probably definitely go up in the future. Absolutely. So should people still working in their early 60s know about the 2026 contribution limits? Tell us about that.
1: So like for 401ks, thrift savings plans, the contribution limit for 2026 increased to $24,500. The IRA contribution limit increased from $7,500 to $8,500 with the catch-up. Now, there's some IRS guidance, right, that allows for that catch-up for older workers, people over 50. And then there's a special window for people between 60 and 63. So if you're in those late earning years and you're trying to max out money in the retirement plans, those final working years can create meaningful flexibility and the chance to boost your savings. Now, there's some new rules in 2026 that we can go over together when we meet about like how catch-ups have to be a certain type of contribution. But if you're over 50 and you're looking to add more, we can talk about how to maximize those contributions.
0: All right. And Mike will definitely talk about that when you meet with him. 1 minute left on the segment. How do investment decisions and tax decisions overlap?
1: Well, selling investments can create capital gains or even losses. Rebalancing can improve risk control and make sure you don't have too much in one particular sector. Keeps diversification intact. So the IRS capital gains rules and ordinary income rules can affect your retirement cash form differently. See, the goal of making investment decisions with taxes in mind is to be tax aware, not tax driven, but to make sure that we understand that any taxes you pay ultimately reduce the return that you earned on those investments.
0: And Mike will definitely help you with that when you meet with Mike. Tell us about the one-of-a-kind financial plan, Mike.
1: Well, in the one-of-a-kind financial plan, we include a retirement tax review that can help coordinate withdrawals, conversions, contributions, and investment decisions before we decide what path to go on. So when you call in to meet with us, when you send a text, or when you go to One Oak Radio to schedule a time with me, one of the things that we're going to do is first find out what the vision for your retirement is. Once we create a vision statement, we're then going to talk about how to minimize taxes, the biggest expense you will pay in your life, how to create retirement income you can't outlive, how to build an investment strategy that's more than a portfolio, and then we're going to look at long-term care and legacy. That full written one-of-a-kind financial plan is in place so that you can go out without fear and anxiety and live a one-of-a-kind life.
0: All right. Live that one-of-a-kind life that Mike just talked about. 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
0: This is the One of a Kind Financial Show with Mike Milligan. Mike is here to help you take charge of your money. I'm Gary Nolan, your host. Mike has helped hundreds of clients achieve their financial retirement goals. Been doing it for quite a while, over 25 years experience in retirement planning business. And Mike is a fiduciary. As we dive into our next segment, healthcare costs can change the retirement budget quickly. In 2026, Medicare numbers give retirees fresh reasons to review income and investments together. What are the 2026 Medicare numbers retirees should know before they finalize a retirement income plan? Mike, what do you think?
1: Well, the Center for Medicare and Medicaid Services set the standard Medicare Part B premium at $202.90 per month for 2026, and they set the deductible at $283. Those are a lot of numbers to try to memorize on a weekend day when you're just out gardening, when you're out maybe going to see a grandkid, maybe on your way to church. Don't worry about the technical details. What you need to know is that they went up. Just like Medicare Part D, the out-of-pocket cap went to $2,100 for covered drugs. See, this feels frustrating, right? Because as a retiree, many people feel like you're on a fixed income. Matter of fact, I did a client webinar this past week where we had kind of a lot of our clients on at the same time, giving them an update of what's going on in the market. And one of the questions that came in that webinar, Gary, was they feel like taxes, property taxes, real estate taxes, federal taxes are taking more of a bite out of their fixed-ish retirement income. And see, that's the thing, folks. These Medicare increases are causing you to get less of your money in your checking account every month, while at the same time, gas prices, the cost of food, the cost of travel, airplane to go maybe see your grandkids is going up. And we'll help address that with you when we build the one-of-a-kind financial plan.
0: All right, I'm going to tell you how to get a hold of Mike again in just a couple of minutes. So why do people underestimate healthcare costs even when they know Medicare is coming?
1: Well, Medicare helps, but it doesn't cover everything, right? Premiums, deductibles, copays, prescriptions, dental, vision, hearing, and then even care needs beyond that, they still remain. Fidelity, in the study that we reference so often on the show, estimates that a 65-year-old retiring in 2025 may spend an average of $172,500 on healthcare and medical expenses through retirement. And see, retirees should not feel embarrassed if the system feels confused. We just got to create a realistic budget, because that will reduce stress before the healthcare costs actually hit.
0: Mm-hmm. So how can portfolio withdrawals accidentally affect Medicare premiums?
1: Well, it's not only portfolio withdrawals, it's things like Roth conversions too, Gary. So many people just take money out willy-nilly from their account, or they've heard that Roth conversions are good, so they do it, but did not fully explain like that IRMA penalty for having increased income. See, the modified adjusted gross income from 2 years ago affect what Medicare premiums will be today. And it's the same thing this year, right? So if you have more income in 2026 because of a Roth conversion or, you know, an unplanned large withdrawal from your account, that's going to affect your Medicare premiums in 2028. Retirees can feel off guard when that happens. And so coordinating in taxes with investments in Medicare can help prevent these avoidable surprises.
0: The show is the one-of-a-kind financial show with Mike Milligan. I'm your host, Gary Nolan. You like what you're hearing today? Let's get you on the calendar. Let's get you all set up with that comprehensive plan where there's no cost. 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The folks at One Oak Financial standing by this weekend ready for your phone call. 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One more time on the phone number before we get back to the show. 800-748-1838, or text the word IDEAS to 600-700. What should someone retiring before age 65 review carefully, Mike? What should they be doing?
1: Well, first of all, you got to know that if you're 63, 64, you have to apply for Medicare at 65.
0: Yep.
1: Even though you may still stay on your health insurance plan at work, You don't want to face a penalty later in life for not going, at least for Part A. You could suspend Part B and Part D and the supplement until you stop working, but you have to get that done. Retirees can be caught off guard by not understanding that one simple rule about it. And so don't feel like you have to make a decision alone, right? So if you're before 65, you know, this is something that we have. One Oak Financial has a division in it, One Oak Health, that has the ability to help our people with Medicare planning. And so coordinating the financial plan with the healthcare plan and what you pay is going to make all the difference. So lean on us, guide us. We'll also educate you along the way, but we're going to make sure that you don't step into an unnecessary tax event because you didn't know about it.
0: Yeah, Mike and the team will help you with that. Going to give the phone number again in just a couple of minutes. One more minute left in the segment. How should retirees think about healthcare costs when deciding how much risk to take, Mike?
1: Well, a portfolio should account for both lifestyle spending and unavoidable expenses. Healthcare is less discretionary than travel or entertainment. That Fidelity study estimates and it shows that medical costs can become a major lifetime retirement expense. And it doesn't stop, right? We're always going to have something that pops up health-wise just because our body is wearing out. So retirees should not have to sell investments at the wrong time just to cover what is a predictable bill. So we can help align liquidity, income, and investment risk with your Medicare to make sure that you don't have big surprises unexpectedly.
0: All right. If you missed it earlier, Mike, tell us again about the one-of-a-kind financial plan.
1: Well, guys, The One-of-a-Kind Financial Plan, it's, again, the book that I've written. It's on Amazon, The One-of-a-Kind Financial Plan by Mike Milligan. Go take a look. I'd love to hear your feedback on that book if you do order a copy of it also. But we build these exclusively at One Oak Financial for our listeners, our clients, and the family members of our clients because we know that you're unique. You deserve to live a life on the terms you want to live life, but your financial plan should reflect that. It shouldn't be cookie cutter. It shouldn't be one size fits all. It shouldn't be just a basket of some random mutual funds that have no purpose. It should be custom to reduce taxes, the biggest expense you're ever going to have in your life. Provide a retirement income that's guaranteed that you can't outlive, an investment plan that fits your lifestyle, not the advisor who recommends it. A long-term care plan that allows you to end life with dignity and a legacy plan that says to your family and those you love, I loved you enough to make this simple and organized when I pass away. The one-of-a-kind financial plan is built by us for you to reduce fear, stress, and anxiety so you can go live that one-of-a-kind life.
0: Get that one-of-a-kind financial plan. 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
0: And here we go again. Welcome back to the One of a Kind Financial Show. I'm your host, Gary Nolan. With us to help you take charge of your money is Mike Milligan. Mike has helped hundreds of clients achieve their financial retirement goals. Over 25 years experience in retirement planning business. And Mike is also a fiduciary. As we dive into our next segment, the same market drop can feel very different at 45 than it does at 65. In retirement, timing can matter as much as performance. Why does investment risk change when someone moves from savings to withdrawing, Mike? Why is that?
1: Well, during saving years, market drops may be uncomfortable, but they're easier to wait through because you're still putting money to work. You're still making contributions. Maybe you're still getting a match to that money too. But during retirement, you're no longer contributing, you're withdrawing. And during a downturn, that actually locks in the damage that a market downturn brings. Sequence of return risk is real. And that means poor market returns early in retirement can have an outsized impact on what happens. I just want to give our listeners a quick math problem right here, Gary. So if the market goes down 10%, you have to earn 11% to get back to where you were. Okay.
0: Right.
1: But if you're withdrawing money and the market goes down 10%, let's say you're using the 4% safe withdrawal rule.
0: Sure.
1: The market goes down 10, you withdraw 4. The break even to get back to where you were is no longer 11. Now it's 16.
0: Mm-hmm.
1: And so there's a complicating factor that exists when you are using a market-based approach to satisfying your income needs, right? Retirees that listen to us, they want certainty. They don't want uncertainty. Now, listen, we all want the upside of the market. We want our cake and we want to eat it too. But we don't want you to be bitten, right, from the side effects of a downturn in the market and the impact of withdrawing at the same time. That's why we build the one-of-a-kind financial plan based on your life.
0: Yeah, I'm going to ask you about maybe looking into your crystal ball here. What are the 2026 market outlooks telling retirees to watch for? What are you looking at?
1: Well, I'll tell you what I'm looking at, but I'll tell you what some of the bigger players are looking at too. Vanguard, in their 2026 outlook, highlighted AI enthusiasm and some potential stock market downturn. Wells Fargo, who's really never been right about in their market predictions, by the way, like they are the worst predictor of the market outcome. They estimated a single digit return in the market this year. Many others, J.P. Morgan. We've got all of that data if you want to see it, what they predicted. But I'll tell you what Mike Milligan says. Mike Milligan says that there's going to continue to be volatility. We are going to go the rest of this year, and the midterm elections are going to become very much part of the narrative that happens, right? One guy that I had on a recent podcast with Ideas by Mike follows market narratives, and I could get a copy of that podcast so you can listen to what he says. But he's a professor of finance and the chair of finance at Boston College University. He says narratives are going to continue to drive the market. And guys, are there more negative narratives out there or more positive? Think about that. And if they're negative, that tells you probably where the market is leaning to head in the future.
0: The show is the One of a Kind Financial Show with Mike Milligan. I'm your host, Gary Nolan. You like what you're hearing today? Let's get you all set up on the calendar. Get that written plan, that One of a Kind Financial Plan that Mike talks about. It starts by pick up the phone and dial this number, 800-748-1838, 800-748-1838, or text the word IDEAS to 600-700. 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One more time on the phone number before we get back to the show, 800-748-1838, or text the word IDEAS to 600-700. You deserve a more confident plan to retire. Want to be stress-free, peace of mind, sleep well at night. However you say it, nothing changes till you make that call, 800-748-1838, or text the word IDEAS to 600-700. How should retirees think about withdrawal rates in a volatile market, Mike?
1: Well, withdrawal rates are something that, we've heard the 4% safe withdrawal rule. It's been on the forefront of the one-size-fits-all advisors now for over 30 years. And that withdrawal rate is almost the same thing as like telling you that the best hamburger in the world is 2 all-beef patties, special sauce, lettuce, cheese, pickles, onions on a sesame seed bun.
0: Yeah.
1: Right? It's generic. The withdrawal rates should be customized to the level of risk and the lifestyle you want to live. See, some people can have a withdrawal rate of 8, 9, 10% because maybe their life expectancy is lower, right? Other people may need to have a withdrawal rate of 2 or 2.7, right? Because they're more aggressive in their portfolio and they have more guaranteed income on the other side. See, withdrawal rates should not be one size fits all. They should be unique and one of a kind. And but they also should be stress tested. And if you stress test a withdrawal rate against a portfolio to show like the probability of failure, our goal is to hope you never fail and never run out of money. And that's why we look to bring solutions to the table that even if money rolls out, like if you lose all of your money, you still have guaranteed income for life.
0: Mm-hmm. All right, about a minute left. What does rebalancing do for someone near retirement, Mike?
1: Rebalancing is adjusting inflations back to the target. Right. So sometimes we get off our intended path sometime. Right. But if we're heading to an eventual destination, we eventually got to get back to target to be able to get to that path. And so it helps prevent a portfolio from becoming too aggressive. Right. If the market has returned a lot or too conservative. Right. If there's been a big downturn. So JP Morgan's guide to retirement includes that retirement income and investment planning and spending dynamics along with the rebalancing effect. So rebalancing is not market timing. It's a dedicated systematic approach. Just making sure we get on the path that you need to live that one of a kind life.
0: Yeah, Mike will definitely help you with that. All right, Mike, tell us about the one of a kind financial plan again.
1: Be happy to, Gary. The one of a kind financial plan is a place to help you go live a one of a kind life. You are unique. You are one of a kind, and your financial plan should be also. 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We want to help reduce taxes. We want to put a retirement income in place that you can't outlive and that is adjusted for inflation. We want an investment portfolio that's more aligned to the portfolio you need, a long-term care plan and a legacy plan that says, I love you to the next generation. 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
0: Wow, the show is flying right on by. Ready for our final segment. Welcome back to the One of a Kind Financial Show. I'm your host, Gary Nolan. Back with us to help you take charge of your money is Mike Milligan. Mike has helped hundreds of clients achieve their financial retirement goals. 25 years experience in retirement planning business, and Mike is a fiduciary. A lot of retirees look at account balances and assume they're ready, but retirement is not just about how much money someone has. It's about whether the money can consistently support life after the paycheck stops. So why can someone have a strong net worth and still feel financially stressed in retirement, Mike?
1: Well, net worth measures assets, but retirement depends on monthly cash flow. See, many retirees have a significant amount tied up in investment accounts, home equity, or even retirement plans, but no coordinated income strategy. We have been wired this way, Gary. Remember, 40 years in the workforce, putting money aside into a 401k or a thrift savings plan or a 403b with every paycheck, we see a balance on a Fidelity, a Schwab, a Empower, you know, a thrift savings plan statement, and we think that that asset is ours, right? We don't realize that the 401k system was put in place to put retirement income in our pocket to be a supplement to Social Security and maybe a pension if you're local, lucky. So the retirement plan has got to be focused on making that investment a passive income strategy, right? So you can actually go out and live without fear and anxiety. And it may mean your balances go down over time, but that's what they were designed for, folks. And if you understand the design, it's not designed to be an asset. 401ks are designed to be an income. And if you understand the design, you're going to have better outcomes when it comes to how you deal and manage your retirement.
0: So a retirement plan should focus on turning assets into reliable income streams. Am I right, Mike?
1: That's right. And most people don't understand that it comes back to the history of retirement in America, right? So up until the 1990s or so, pensions were still the primary source of retirement income. You would have Social Security and a pension. But then pensions in the 1990s fell by the wayside because most people don't realize, but back in the late 70s, there was the advent of 401k plans in the Tax Revenue Act of 1978. And then with the popularity, with balances growing in 401ks, 401ks were supposed to supplement income for high earners, right? It's supposed to be a supplemental income plan, not the primary. Well, then when pensions went away, now people started accumulating these balances. And you got to remember, the design of 401k has always been about income. That's why there are things like required minimum distributions, right? Required minimum distribution is a forced income plan by the IRS because they want to get the income out. Now, if we change that mindset and realize that the 401k balance is my retirement income, and if there's something left for my beneficiaries, if it's properly structured and managed correctly, that's a bonus, right? That's a bonus because the 401k is meant to take care of you while you're alive.
0: So what's the difference between wealth on paper and usable retirement income?
1: Well, a portfolio balance does not automatically explain how income will be generated. Retirement income may come from Social Security pensions, investments, cash reserves, or withdrawals. See, retirees deserve clarity on what is actually available to spend each month. The goal is not just asset growth, it's sustainable income planning for the rest of your life.
0: 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I'm Gary Nolan, your host. Let's get you on the calendar, all set up with that comprehensive plan, that One of a Kind Financial Plan, that written plan. The number is 800-748-1838, 800-748-1838, or text the word IDEAS to 600-700. Also, a new way to get a hold of Mike and the team, OneOakRadio.com. 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The folks at One Oak Financial standing by this weekend, ready for your phone call. One more time on the phone number before we get back to our last segment, 800-748-1838, or text the word IDEAS to 600-700. Why do retirees sometimes overspend or underspend even when they have enough money?
1: It's uncertainty. I don't have to really say anything else to that.
0: Yeah, really, it's true.
1: It's just uncertainty.
0: Mm-hmm.
1: Because then if you don't know how much you can spend, it makes withdrawals an emotional strategy, not a calculation, right? So some retirees spend aggressively early because the balance looks high, but they don't understand what it's doing to the eventual gains, right? Some people spend because they see outsized performance in the market. And then what most people do is when they spend once, they start again looking at that as the norm, not the exception. So while other people become fearful and avoid enjoying retirement because they just worry about running out of money. Yeah. So a structured income plan helps retirees spend with confidence and in a realistic fashion.
0: That's the number one fear of retirees, is running out of money. And you find out the more people have the most money, they fear the most, don't they, sometimes?
1: They do. They do, right? And I don't care if you have $100,000 in a retirement account, $1 million, or $10 million. The fear is still relevant, right? People, and why it's so relevant, Gary, is if you just, again, thinking about history for a second, we are not so disconnected from the stories of the Great Depression. It's less than 100 years ago. So it's still somewhere along the line. We've heard about it enough to realize that it's a great thing. You know that there was something else that happened in history, the famine. I think it was 1600 or something, or the Black mm-hmm. Plague, right?
0: Sure.
1: We never talk about that stuff
0: anymore. No.
1: Never. Because it's so much in the past that we forget, but that can happen. It could, right?
0: Yep. Oh, yeah.
1: But guys, more importantly, if you build a financial plan, if people in 1928... right before the Great Depression happened, had a financial plan in place that reduced risk and stress and anxiety, that had guaranteed retirement income, that focused on lower taxes, long-term care, and a legacy plan in place, they would have been fine during the Great Depression.
0: Mm-hmm.
1: And so as opposed to worrying about something that can impact you, build a plan that takes the stress out no matter what comes down the road.
0: All right, Mike, we're up against the clock. Tell us about the one-of-a-kind financial plan one last time for today's show, please.
1: That plan... it's offered, guys, just with a simple call, text, or go into our website, One Oak Radio. That's the website for the radio show. And on that site, actually either asking us a question or scheduling a meeting, because once we connect with each other, we're going to address what's most important for you, right? Building a vision for the rest of your life and addressing it with the one-of-a-kind financial plan. That we're going to hit taxes, retirement income, investments, long-term care, and legacy. And at the end of it, we're going to be in a relationship together where we meet on a regular basis to continue to have those conversations, because we at One Oak Financial believe you're unique and you're special. And because of that, you deserve this plan that's also unique and special, so that together we can all go out and live one-of-a-kind lives.
0: Get that one-of-a-kind financial plan that Mike was just talking about. It starts by picking up the phone, 800-748-1838, 800-748-1838, or text the word IDEAS to 600-700. 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One more time on the number before we wrap up today's show, 800-748-1838, or text the word IDEAS to 600-700. That is it for today. I'd like to thank everyone for listening. Hope you found the information we presented helpful. 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We'll have new topics right here on the One-of-a-Kind Financial Show with Mike Milligan. Mike, a pleasure as always, my friend. Have a great weekend. 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
12: Still waiting. I'm
11: Paul Stevens, Fox News. President Trump still weighing the latest negotiated peace proposal with Iran. Fox's Marianne Rafferty.
12: The president saying he will soon make a final determination about a proposed deal with Iran after meeting with its national security team. The president laying out some non-negotiables earlier Friday. Iran must agree that they will never have a nuclear weapon or bomb. The Hormuz Strait must be immediately open, no tolls. The enriched material will be unearthed by the United States and destroyed. No money will be exchanged until further notice. Now,

0: This is the James Golden Show with James Golden, a.k.a. Bo Snerdly.
1: Your children, your wife, your whole family, I'll kill them all. And then ironically says, I have your face. We all have his face.
2: Yeah, so do we. And look, that's a federal crime. And not only threatening the ICE officer, but think about how disgusting this individual is, threatening his family and his children with death. What is this man doing? He's just doing his job standing there. And so that is disgusting, that what you just showed, and we see his face. And I promise you, we will find him. And when we find him, we will arrest him, because it is a crime not only to threaten law enforcement, but not surprisingly, to threaten their family as well.
3: That was Todd Blanche promising to find the man. I got your face. I'm going to kill your family. I'm going to kill to an ICE agent. This is what Democrats are fomenting, right? Well, the man has been arrested. Now, some people are just spreading a name out there, but I have not confirmed the name, so I'm not going to give his name. But last night, Todd Blanche wrote on X, told you. FBI just arrested the man who threatened to kill ICE officers and their families. F-A-F-O. Welcome. Our number duo underway. 800-848-9222 is how you reach us. If you want to be part of the Saturday morning extravaganza, I will kill your whole effing family. Your whole effing family is dead. Your children and wife, all dead. I have your face, MF-er. All dead. And this is, ladies and gentlemen, why ICE agents wear masks. Because of these people on the left, like this, and we don't know whether he's just mouthing off or whether he means it. And why is it that we even have to argue about this? Why? Because we know, thanks to social media, what happens now with people and their faces. Let me give you an example, unrelated, but somewhat related to the central idea. This week, Pam Bondi, it was revealed, has been dealing with throat cancer. Cut 46. That story came out. This woman on social media said the following.
4: Reported that Pam Bondi has been diagnosed with throat cancer. I hope it's the worst case of cancer anybody's ever seen. I hope it hurts so bad to simply breathe in oxygen. I hope you suffer for years to come.
3: She went on to say more horrible things than that. Within a day or two, it was found out who she was through social media. She worked for a credit union. She used to work for a credit union. They fired her. We see it in the aftermath of every Trump assassination attempt. It's a shame we even have to say that. We've seen it after Charlie Kirk was assassinated. The statements that, but what happens? These people are found. And if you think that ICE agents cannot be found if their faces are revealed, then you're not connected with the reality of social media and what's happening today. Which brings me to a point that I raised briefly in the first hour. There is a dangerous trend happening on social media. It is really dangerous. You have, and this is particularly, there are some women doing it, but it's mostly guys. They're going with cameras, they're standing on public streets, or they're shooting like into a bank, or they're shooting into people's stores. They're on a public street. People object. In some cases, they're shooting people's license plate numbers, their VIN numbers. They're doing all this stuff with their cameras, and then when people challenge them, they post it on TikTok, on X, on all these other places. They're doing it, and they make money off of people watching the videos. And some people get really angry about it. And some of these government workers get angry. They challenge the cops who show up when the cops are called because they have the First Amendment right in a public space to take pictures. But I'm telling you right now, people are really aware that their faces, their information is now can be circulated, and people are upset about it. And I am making a prediction to you. I'm not advocating. I'm telling you my prediction, and it is not advocating. I am telling you that we are going to see within the next few months or this year, sometime coming up, one of these people doing this stuff is going to get seriously harmed because people get upset about this stuff. And they think it's all fun and games. They're standing there all big and bad, challenging police officers, challenging people. And I don't blame people for being upset. And yes, I know it's First Amendment. But with these cameras and with all this stuff, people feel invaded. And they wonder if the people filming them are going to use that footage in some way to threaten their identity, threaten their lives. And for somebody out here that's doing this that thinks this is all just a fun way to make money on the internet, clickbait, somebody's going to get hurt. Because they're going to run up on the wrong person who doesn't like it, and it's going to end really, really badly. And that prediction, flag this. Flag this, because when this prediction comes, I want to play this. Because it is going to come true. Somebody is going to get hurt. Now, moving on. Kathy Hochul. I talked about this earlier. Play cut 11, please. Kathy Hochul, Governor of New York. Go ahead.
5: This is another area where I'm surprised at the controversy around it, when it makes so much sense. You think about someone, I'm going to ask these gentlemen here, if someone gets 16 speeding tickets in a year, would you consider that an excess speeder? And that's not normal, right, guys? I mean, they're just looking for an accident. They're looking to end up in this repair shop. So what we said, we have to protect people. There's pedestrians, there's moms pushing strollers, there's people on bikes, there's kids going to school. We have to protect people. And if someone is so flagrantly violating the laws that there's a callous disregard of human life, is the only way I can describe it. There have to be consequences. Have to be. So now we have technology that says there's a device that can be installed in a vehicle that would limit how fast you can go. And I think that's what happens. There's plenty of notification. You can appeal if you want to question one of the tickets in the prod. There's due process. We'll make sure. But installing this, and if you don't install it, after 45 days, you lose your registration. You should not be on the roads if you don't care about whether or not you're going to kill somebody. And when you hug a mom, lots of moms, as I've had to do over the last few months, who've lost children, that pain never grows away. But they at least have some comfort in their hearts that maybe they can prevent the next family from having to grieve the way they did because of someone's reckless indifference to life.
3: All right, forgive me for asking a stupid question. If somebody has 16 speeding tickets in a year, and 16 speeding tickets in 1 year, why do they have a license to drive? You're the governor of the state. If you are a flagrant repeat offender, why are you going to install technology on their car to make your car slow down and do the speed limit when you could just take away their privilege to drive? Why? This doesn't make sense to me. And does the average speeder have 16 a year? No. So what does Kathy Hochul really want? What is really behind this? I just offer this as a thought. Could it be that the state of New York is just introducing this so that eventually they can put the technology on everybody's car and make sure that people go the speed that the government wants them to go? Is this just the first step at something more? Or is it what she says? Just, you know, we're concerned about those of you who run around with 16 speeding tickets in a year, and we're going to put technology on your car so that you can't speed, even though people like James Golden, both snarly idiot, doesn't understand that or thinks that we can take their license away and forbid them from driving in the first place and lock them up in jail if they do it. I don't know. Doesn't make sense. Something about this does not pass the smell test. It stinks. So, Kathy Hochul also had a statement to make about banning masks for ICE agents in New York. You heard the other guy, but she wants to ban ICE agents like all Democrats. They want to make sure that ICE agents are exposed to being doxxed, so that they can protect their illegal immigrant base. Last one we go to, cut 12 before the break. This, now, Lord help me, I rarely agree with these people on MS Now, especially this Simone Sanders woman, along with the guy that used to claim to be a Republican, Michael Steele. But they had this to say.
6: The administration has intentionally conflated their separate Trump 250, which is Freedom 250, with America 250. And so these artists signed up for what I believe, given the comments that they've made, were an America 250 celebration, like 4th of July, yes, of course, 250th anniversary, and then quickly found out that they actually signed up to be a part of specifically a Trump thing. And Donald Trump is trying to hijack this moment to be about him, which is so uniquely authoritarian, literally the script writes itself. So we have to interrogate what is going on here and ask the questions. And frankly, I think the artists, they have some more responsibility. Y'all got to check.
7: Yeah.
6: Y'all just can't be signing up for any Tom, Dick, and Harry event and then be like, oh my God, we didn't know.
7: But I think, yeah.
3: Y'all can't be just signing up for any event. Y'all can't do that. Look, I'm not blaming the artists here. Artists are artists, and I'm not trying to make excuses for them. Someone offers you a gig, you expect them to explain to you what the nature of the gig is, et cetera, et cetera. And I'm not blaming Donald Trump here either. Somebody did a disservice to the president by not revealing to the artist that they booked the nature of the event. And whoever did that to the president needs to be fired. Period. And I'm not blaming the artist either. Y'all need to just not be. Oh. Well, you know what? Y'all need to just stay right here because we like going to a break. Y'all got it? Y'all need to just listen to some Diana Ross. Y'all need to do that. You know who? Matt, who produced this? Quick. Come on. Come on, Matt.
8: It was Nile Rodgers, am I right?
3: Oh, did you? Who told you?
8: I had a little help from Rod there. I won't lie.
3: Rod told you. I knew Rod knew it. That's right. This is a Nile Rodgers production. Diana Ross. Who on this day in 2002 entered a, how shall we say, rehab joint. to clear up some personal issues before she went out on her summer concert tour. And she must have done that. You know, I'll tell you something, Rod. Did you know? Yeah, did you know that Diana Ross actually hated this album? She did not like this record
7: at all.
3: Yeah, when she was recording it, she gave the B.I. She was told, "Do this."
7: Yeah.
3: By the record executive, she did not want to do this, and this turned out to be one of her biggest hits.
7: How about that? She changed face on it. Listen, now Rodgers and Bernard Edwards became a golden production duo, man, when the Chic days, you know, were in their glory days. Yeah, man. Mm-hmm.
3: Absolutely. Diana, Sister Sledge, all that stuff. We got to go. We'll be right back.
0: This is the James Golden Show. May is Mental Health Month. 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
9: 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Take a moment, breathe, ask yourself, how am I doing, really? And don't stop there. 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A simple, are you okay, can mean more than you think. It can open the door to connection, understanding, and support. If you're struggling, know this, you are not alone. 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
3: Sanctuaries have been around. I truly don't understand. I do not understand why we have not seen a lawsuit at the Supreme Court level just asking the Supreme Court, settle this once and for all. Settle this. Do states have the right to buck up against the federal government, ignore the Supremacy Clause, and put their own laws in place over a federal issue, which is immigration? And I, for the life of me, do not understand why this has not reached the Supreme Court already.
15: Well, that's a very good point. And I don't know why the Trump administration is holding back on this. But they need some traction. And they need to show that these guys are being put in their place before the midterms. And I wish with all the stuff that's going on internationally, that's fine. But we need to make some statements here domestically.
3: I couldn't agree more.
15: We need to be put in their place.
3: Well, we have that one lawsuit. And by the way, she was back out there against that representative, McIver, whatever her name is. She was back out with Mikey, Mickey, Cheryl, Sherelle. Protesting, she returned to the scene, as well as the Senator Andy Kim, the junior senator out of New Jersey, and then Nadler and waddled in from New York, and along with Dan Goldman, and all trying to get in front of the cameras to pander to not only the illegal immigrant base, but to their Antifa base of protesters. But one thing to me is clear, as you said, I think there, and by the way, the state last night cleared out, state police, a lot of these Antifa, pro-Palestinian protesters out of there, but they set up shop again. Within hours, they're setting up shop again. Something has to be done to stop this madness. And it is truly madness. James Golden, Snerdly, 800-848-9222 is how you reach us. The Saturday morning extravaganza continues. Princess Di's coming up in the next hour. Keep it right here. Don't go away.
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16: 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New research shows adults with better heart health had lower odds of dying or becoming very ill from coronavirus during the pandemic. A new American Heart Association study suggests that having a healthy heart helps the body deal with the stress of viral infections like COVID. I'm James Flippin, and this is the Worldwide News Network.
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18: 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Broken windows, lead paint where kids are eating and being poisoned, poor ventilation, and poor security. 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
20: I'm Pam Puso. Will he sign off on the deal or not?
21: President Trump still contemplating whether to move forward with a tentative U.S.-Iran deal hours after concluding in the Situation Room meeting with his advisors.
20: That's Fox's Marianne Rafferty. The potential agreement would extend the ceasefire for another 60 days. State police stepping in New Jersey, where ICE agents have been clashing with protesters.
21: New Jersey State Police say they're establishing controlled protest areas that will be fenced in. They're going to separate opposing groups. So they're going to have protesters that are for ICE and against ICE kind of in these closed off areas.
20: Fox's Alexis McAdams outside Delaney Hall in Newark. Immigration advocates say conditions are poor and unsafe inside. 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
3: Pick of the day.
24: We got a hot one, Bo. Like we're 7 inches from the midday sun. We're wishing a happy heavenly birthday to Latin jazz percussion legend Armando Peraza, whose mastery, and when I say mastery, that's an understatement. This man was a legend on the congas and bongos and helped divide, or bring together, I have to say, the worlds of Latin jazz and rock and roll during his years with Santana. Peraza spent nearly two decades as a member of Santana, appearing in more than 15 albums between 1972 and the early 1990s with the band. He composed over 16 songs with the group and toured globally with them for nearly 20 years as well. In 2007, Peraza was inducted in the Smithsonian's Institution's Hall of Jazz Legends and also received a Lifetime Achievement Award from Voices of Latin Rock. This award was presented to him personally by Carlos Santana as well, if you didn't know that.
3: Ooh.
24: Nice little touch on top.
3: Nice.
24: The man who founded his band gave him the award of a lifetime achievement. However, unfortunately, we're saying heavenly birthday today because he passed away in April 14th of 2014 at the age of 89 from pneumonia. He's in the San Francisco hospital and he passed peacefully, we've heard. But his legacy and impact on the world lives on, especially today in the city of San Francisco, Bo, because to honor his life, they recognized his deep roots and contribution to the Bay Area music scene and declared today Happy Armando Peraza Day.
3: Oh, so wonderful.
24: Isn't that great? Just to commemorate his entire career, they decided to declare today his own day. So happy Armando Peraza Day to everyone out there listening.
3: Wow. Awesome, awesome, awesome pick, Matt.
24: Thanks.
3: And you know, his sister, that was him. It had to be him on like the Supernatural. Not just Supernatural. I'm sorry. The first albums by Carlos Santana, those early albums.
24: Oh, yeah. And he has a deep discography as well. He was doing a lot of music before he joined Santana and even a little bit afterward. He is truly a legend when it comes to percussion and Latin jazz overall. So
3: just love it. What a great pick. Thank you.
24: Thank you.
3: Thank you. All right, I want to move to just get some other things, and we're going to hit your phone calls, rejoin your phone calls in a moment. There are some other things happening that I want to just briefly touch on. Let us begin, ladies and gentlemen, with something that you probably are not so much aware of. Cut 14, kind of self-explanatory. What's happening in the state of Illinois? This is a social media woman explaining to us.
4: CPS schools can now give your 12-year-old daughter birth control without your consent or even notifying you after the fact. This is such a strange thing to work towards, considering the fact that if my child needed an inhaler or an EpiPen or even an Advil at school, I would have to sign multiple forms to make it clear that it is okay for that medication to be administered to my child. But for some reason, CPS has determined that they need to be able to grant your child birth control pills at school without your consent, because that is the one thing that a parent doesn't need to be involved in. If you can't save my child's life with their EpiPen or their inhaler without my consent, why are you therefore giving my child birth control at school as a 12-year-old without my consent? These are the questions that we need to ask. You, as a citizen of Illinois, need to go look up every single senator in Illinois who decided to vote yes on this piece of disgusting legislation. You also need to go look up the person who sponsored this disgusting piece of legislation. And we need to all write letters, emails, and call these people who sponsored, put forth, and approved this disgusting piece of legislation. And you need to make their life very, extremely uncomfortable, because our lives are extremely uncomfortable. CPS is not a parent. Parental rights in Illinois are under attack. And if you are not mad at this point, I don't know what will make you respond. It is not.
3: There you go. That's good. So, Chicago Public Schools, you know, big union there. Chicago Public Schools now have taken the right to give children birth control pills without telling the parents at age 12. Age 12. Democrats. These are Democrats. Okay, let's move on. Nursey nurse, pay close attention. Cut 20, Senator Ron Johnson spoke earlier in the week, and let's, here it is.
5: But I don't understand this. So in other words, they knew that there would be harm.
3: He was on with Maria Bartiromo.
5: As a result of the COVID shots, but they went ahead with it anyway, and then they hid what they knew?
6: Yeah, again, they were warned by their data mining analysts, their experts, that the algorithm they used to analyze VAERS, and again, VAERS was deluged with tens of thousands of reports. They'd never seen anything like it. The contractor had to hire 290 people just to handle the incoming adverse event reports. So they knew that their algorithm that analyzed it was going to hide safety signals. 26 days later, they had a new algorithm that showed that there were 49 cases of extreme masking using the old system and 25 safety signals covering things like sudden cardiac death, pulmonary infarction, Bell's palsy, different types of strokes. For three successive months, they kept getting more data analysis showing more sudden death and more adverse events. They completely ignored it. They clung to the old algorithm that they knew would hide the safety signals so they could lie to the American people saying, well, we're not seeing safety signals. They did see them, but they lied about seeing them, and they stuck to that algorithm, clinging to the fact that, well, we're just not seeing anything. It's a massive scandal. Anybody who took the shot without the fully informed information, fully informed consent, ought to be pretty PO'd at those players. We're going to expose who those people were. They should be held accountable.
3: Let me break all that down. I mean, all this talk about algorithm and stuff you get. Let me just break it down to its bare essentials. Your government, again, this was during the Biden administration. The vaccine started, let's be fair, vaccine super program under the Trump, but then it went into Biden. By the time Biden came, we got the mandates. That was Biden, the mandates to take this vaccine. Mandated. You have to take it. What we are now learning which everybody, many people, nursing nurse alerted me to this. The Countess of Conspiracy alerted me to this years ago. These shots are dangerous. Now the information is being exposed. Yes, the shots were dangerous for some people. There were adverse reactions, including sudden death. And so many of the other things. And they knew it, and they covered up the evidence so that they could say that the shots were safe. That is what is now being alleged. Your government knew the shots were not safe for everyone, but yet they were mandating it to people that they knew were in a risk group of maybe even up to sudden death. But they made you take it anyway. They made you take it anyway. If you want to keep your job in some cases, you had to take it. And nobody's being compensated for it. Speaking of reparations, just saying. Okay, that is on the table, something else we hadn't heard about. So, here is another one that did not get a lot of attention this week. We're not going to listen to it all because it's really long. Cut 16, and here we go.
7: Happening now in Atlanta and elsewhere in Fulton County, Georgia, some poll workers and ballot counters from the 2020 presidential election could soon hear a knock on their doors. Federal prosecutors say that when they have the names and the addresses of those election workers, investigators will try to talk to them. President Trump has long claimed without evidence that there was widespread voter fraud in Fulton County, and that contributed to his reelection loss to Joe Biden. Let's go live right now to CNN crime and justice correspondent Caitlin Polance, who's working the story for us. Caitlin, is the Justice Department going to get all these lists of election workers and their addresses?
8: Well, Wolf, that's going to be the big question in court. We're still waiting to see what a judge will do. What has happened here is that the Justice Department, they've made clear they want to reopen and ask questions again about what happened in the 2020 election, especially in Fulton County, Georgia. That's the county that includes Atlanta, that Joe Biden won by more than two-thirds of the more than 500,000 votes there. It was a real wash of an election for Biden there. But Trump really does want to continue to say that the 2020 election was rigged. And now the Justice Department, they're going after thousands of names and addresses of the 2020.
3: Good. Look, what's wrong with, I don't understand this. If everything was on the up and up, why are you worried that the election workers might be questioned about things? If everything is on the up and up, what's the problem? And much less identified. Why do we have people working the elections and we don't know who they are? Anybody from CNN worried about that? It's just amazing. Okay, the Michigan debate, Senate debate. Abdul El Sayed, listen to this question from one of the leading Democrat candidates, Abdul, an answer, the Q&A, with Abdul El Sayed. Cut number 37. This is, again, from the Michigan Senate debate.
9: Abdul, you have said you want to tax billionaires.
10: Absolutely.
9: Is there a limit, though, to how much you can do that and actually grow the economy versus stilting enterprise and things like that? How do you draw that line?
10: Do we really think that excess money to billionaires makes jobs? Because if we really think that, then we've been trying it for a very long time, and I don't see that many more jobs. To me, I'd like to tax them the wealth so we invest in the things that actually unlock human capital, like healthcare and good schools and functional infrastructure. If we think that billionaires make jobs with their money, I think we are going to continue to find ourselves in an economy where it's hard to make that first 100,000 and way easier to make that next billion. And I don't want to live in that economy. I want our kids to go to good schools.
11: What does a fair share tax rate look like? Listen, what's the number?
10: I would like to see us tax billionaires at 7% of their wealth.
3: This is unbelievable. This guy wants to take 7% of whatever the wealth is that a billionaire had, just take it. on top of the fact that they're already paying the highest percentage of taxes in the country already. Democrats are out and out thieves. Mr. Syed has done nothing to earn any of that money. He just wants to take it. You've got it, I want it. So we'll just use government to take your money so I can spend it on whatever I want to spend it on, including maybe setting up some more programs for certain communities to loot. What gives him the right to see somebody else who has earned their money and demand that he takes 7% of their money on top of the money that they're already paying in taxes? Now, I'm getting into an argument. There are people criticizing Ron Johnson. Oh, he knew before, but he exempted himself. Ron Johnson is one of the only people that's been out here from the day one on this whole COVID exposing the truth. And instead of attacking the people that are in denial and have done nothing, instead of attacking the people that have been responsible for mandating the COVID, they're going after Ron Johnson. This is political insanity. Oh, man, every day I get hit with it. You have people that are out here trying to uncover the truth, and so you attack them instead of the people that actually did the harm. What kind of freaking sense does that make? Anyway, let's move on to this, and then we're going to do some calls. Now, you talk about percussionists. Here's another one. Here, this must be Percussion Day or something. Because Paulina Da Costa he's one of the giants in the music industry. Brazilian percussionist Paulina Da Costa has a birthday. Born in 1948. He played on Off the Wall. He played on Thriller. He's played on the soundtracks for Saturday Night Fever, Dirty Dancing, Purple Rain. Worked with Elton, Diana Krall, Joni Mitchell, Ray Charles, Eric Clapton, Bob Dylan, Miles Davis, Whitney Houston, and that doesn't even scratch the top 20 of his discography. Paulina Da Costa he brings it, and he's brought it all his career. Happy birthday to Paulina Da Costa. James Golden Snerdly. Saturday morning extravaganza continues.

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5: I told you Duran Duran did a Bond film. They did A View to a Kill. That's the one that I keep thinking of. And it was amazing. This is Duran Duran, ladies and gentlemen. Woo! They're so good. Stephen Duffy, singer, songwriter. I wonder if he's related to Jim Duffy. Guitarist, founding member of Duran Duran, has a birthday today.

0: How can you not? Oh, Duran Duran. James Golden Saturday Morning Vibe. Told you. And if you've never heard the soundtrack, Matt, seriously, if you haven't heard the soundtrack to A View to a Kill, you got to look it up and get it. Because it's, yeah.
1: I'll give it a listen. The last week you said you'd listen to an album on my recommendation, so I'll return the favor and I'll listen to it on the way home today.
0: Okay. Yeah, you know what? And I didn't listen to that either. You need to text me that so I can listen to it today,
1: because
0: I want to keep my word on that. Because you always come up with such good stuff too. So I want to hear what you. So yeah, just please remind me. I'm trying to book a special guest for one of these. It's been 2 weeks of going back and forth. You know that Questlove film is out on Earth, Wind, and Fire, and that's all I'll say about it.
1: Ooh, a little tease for the audience. I like it.
0: Yeah, I'm trying. We'll see what up. We'll see what's what. Let's check in with Joe. Joe the Box. Jack the Box. Joe the Box. Joe
2: James,
0: from New York.
2: James Gold. Good morning, James Golden, the sledgehammer of truth.
0: Oof. I love it. Thank you, Joe.
2: You are a sledgehammer, brother. Hey, my friends, I want to bring... You are slamming the Democrats, all right? And they deserve it so. But we're not really considering some of the complacent rhino Republicans. We live in New York, and I'm on Long Island in particular. And CD District 1, 2, 3, and 4 vote 50% of the time for the America First movement, which I am America First MAGA. So I look in the, and I don't think there's any win for us in New York. And Jersey seems to be the same thing. So I am pushing America First candidates, and you look at District 3 in particular, where we had originally had George Santos, then he got taken out by the deep state, brought in Tom Snoozy, who fell asleep and blasted all of the J6s, and now they're trying to push another candidate that's just as bad, but they're not interested in debating an America First candidate. The Republicans are just as bad, James. You got to clobber them, too.
0: Well, I do the rhinos, and the rhinos, some of the rhinos in the Senate have been getting their just desserts. Bill Cassidy, gone. Tom Tillis, I don't know how the people of North Carolina elected this guy to begin with, but Tom Tillis, after he serves his term, not running again, thankfully. And now they are so unhappy that John Cornyn is gone, or will be going. Now, John Cornyn, you know, one of those mixed bags. The stuff that he did to anger people really angered them, including the past remarks he made about Trump. When you look at his voting record, though, Cornyn, just be honest, Cornyn's vote record is overwhelmingly on the positive side. There are a few that people question, but it was the fact that, look, the SAVE Act is still, he's part of leadership. And the whole Republican leadership is a disappointment. Thune is a disappointment. Cornyn is a disappointment. The turtle before him, Mitch McConnell, was a disappointment. The McConnell staffers, who are still have a lot of power, those staffers need to be swept out of the Capitol building, never to return. Yes, you are totally right in identifying the rhinos in the party as part of the problem. Part of the problem with the rhinos is if you are in purple or blue states, got to live with them. Because the blue states are not going to, most of the time, they're just not. Anyway, we our number duo in the can. Our number trio, Her Highness, is on deck. Princess Diana cannot wait to catch up with Her Highness this morning. James Golden, Snurley, our duo heading for the can rapidly. Our number trio heading up rapidly. Stay there, please.
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6: Overseas. I'm Pam Pusso, Fox News. American forces have reportedly been hurt in Kuwait after an Iranian strike. Fox's Madeline Rivera has details.
7: Bloomberg reports at least five Americans were hurt after Iran launched a ballistic missile towards a Kuwaiti airbase earlier this week. The missile was intercepted by Kuwaiti forces, but falling debris reportedly hit the Ali al-Salem airbase. Per Bloomberg, two MQ-9 Reaper drones were also seriously damaged in the incident. Meantime, a White House official telling Fox President Trump will only make a deal that is good for America and satisfies his red lines. Iran can never possess a nuclear weapon. The president has maintained his key asks, which not only includes preventing Iran from obtaining a nuclear weapon, he also demanded unrestricted shipping traffic in the Strait of Hormuz.
6: War Secretary Pete Hegseth has warned that military action is still on the table if a deal can't be reached. President Trump is scrapping plans for a big overhaul at the Kennedy Center following a judge's ruling.
8: President Trump says he has no interest in

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1: Another federal judge has temporarily halted a weaponization fund to compensate people who claim to be targets of political investigations. 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
6: Hello? 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
10: 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My name is Randy Cook. Each week, Greg and I sit down here and talk through some of the issues of retirement and some of the stuff that you might be thinking about and worried about. Let's get it all out on the table. And if you haven't chosen someone to help you with all the planning aspects of retirement, consider Golden Reserve. And as we go through the show today, I think you'll find out why. Greg, how are you doing today?
13: I'm doing pretty good. It looks like we're breaking into some good weather, Randy. Mm-hmm. It looks like we may be through the spring of the Midwest. I think it was snowing. I was in Nemacolin like 2 or 3 weeks ago. It was snowing. I showed up. It was snowing. And now the kids are in the pool. The weather's broken and it's kind of nice.
10: Well, you know what all the old guys say, and I happen to be one of them. You can talk about the weather all day long, but nobody does anything about it, right? All right. So we can do something about your retirement if you're nervous about that and you're nervous about what you see in the market right now. And that's actually where we're going to start today. Last week, I remember before we started the show, you and Justin were talking back and forth about Intel and how Intel had gone up. You know, like I looked it up 200% or so. So I started looking at some of these things. It's insane the amount of growth that you're seeing in some of these different companies in the tech area for our market. It took Micron 37 years to reach a market value of $100 billion. It took them 3 days to get to $200 billion. So, I mean, when you look at that, that to me is just scary. It doesn't seem real. Is it real? I don't know. And in this particular article that I was looking at, the retirement planner said you need to have 1 foot on the gas and 1 foot on the brake in this market. And I thought to myself, all right, how? And then I thought, is that really good advice for retirees? Is this an article that somebody who's going into retirement or in retirement should even really be looking at? Greg, what do you say?
13: It's a tricky one, right? You know, shiny, big wins are alluring. and they make

0: people feel like they're missing out. I mean, Rain, if I said, listen, we're on a trip and you don't like to drive. Let's say you hate road trips.
1: Okay.
0: And we're in a car together and I'm like, hey, Randy, we can go across this bridge that doesn't look very safe. And there's a 5% chance it breaks. What do you think? It'll save us 2 days. It'll save us 2 days.
1: I still don't like it.
0: What about 1%? What if there's a 1% chance it breaks? Half a percent?
1: What's my number?
0: What's your number, right? Like, so the risk has to equal the reward.
1: Got it.
0: And if it doesn't, you don't take the risk. Mm-hmm. And when I look at Intel, let's talk about Intel. Mm-hmm. We can talk about this at length. Everyone's championing Intel. Oh, I missed out. Well, let's talk to some people that bought Intel at 55 in 2022, 3.5 short years ago. And then we called them on 2025. Let's say you put $1 million in Intel. Like, hey, I got them, their chips are on everything. That's the future. Well, now it's worth 19. That's a 65% loss, Randy. Mm. That means if you have $1 million in Intel in 2022, you have $350,000 in 2025.
1: Ouch.
0: That's a year ago. So some of this growth is based off of loss. So we have to be careful on how we read these headlines. They may not be as sweet as they seem.
1: Mm-hmm.
0: 2025, again, a year ago, they were at 19 and they were at 55. I can tell you why some of his business practices, Intel stopped really focusing on things that made them Intel. You kind of take your eye off the ball, no different than Blockbuster or, you know, Xerox or any of those companies that, you know, that went away. In 2026, they're at 124 now, to your point. But a 65% loss. Do you think people are going to sit there when the market's doing 22% and they're going to keep their money in Intel and they're going to keep doubling down? Or are they going to put their money in NVIDIA or Meta or, you know, Alpha, you know, like all of these different things that are out there and they miss the bang? So I share this because context matters. Everyone thinks that everyone's making money on Intel. It's not true. A few people are making money on Intel. A lot more people lost money on Intel in the last 5 years. So it comes down to what risk you want to, you know, the gas break is an interesting analogy. What if I don't want to do either? What if I want to be on the back of a train that's just moving at a constant pace and I know exactly how fast it's going to go? And I know what stops are ahead. And it's not going to go too fast. It's not going to go too slow. And I don't have to worry about manually making all these decisions. Because when I hear gas and brake, I think, man, that feels like a lot of work. I'm retired. Am I trying to pick winners now? Or am I trying to pick what vacation I'm going on? And I thought it was the latter. And I think that's how most retirees feel. When you start thinking about, all right, I'm going to time a stock. Well, let's make it easier. I don't know if it's easier, but it's easier than picking a stock. Let's pick a recession. I thought it was interesting. If you go online and say, what's the chance of a recession in 2026? Goldman Sachs says 25%. The Poly market, which if you guys know what that is, that's the one where you can bet on basically anything, is 22.5%. Kalshia, which is another market where you can basically bet on anything, is 17.5%. And JP Morgan, old Jamie Dimon, thinks that's 35%. That feels kind of high. That's a bridge. If I told you there's a 35% chance a bridge is going to break, are you going to be on it, Randy?
1: Uh-uh.
0: One of the smartest banking institutions in the world said the bridge was going to break. Now, I'm not saying that these are right, but gosh darn it. Like the average recession over the course of, you know, history basically loses 3% before the recession, 6% during the recession. The last recession we had was 2008. We lost 57%. Yeah, 2022 wasn't quite a recession, but we lost 19%. You know, there's different rules on recessions and how we think about the market. The SOM rule is if we have 3 months of unemployment that averages out to be 0.5% more than the lowest point the previous year, that's a recession. That's one way of looking at it. Another is looking at the GDP. Do we have two consecutive quarters of GDP decline? That's another way to look at a recession. I mean, it's kind of a subjective economist thing to say it's official, it's a recession. But like my concern for all these people, it's a really long-winded way of throwing a bunch of data at you. But I think it's important to realize that I want to be on the train that I know how fast it goes and I know how slow it goes. And will it ever go backwards? A lot of retirees don't want trains that go backwards. And those options are out there. It just may not go as fast. And maybe that's okay. So instead of worrying about when to brake and when to speed up and when to time the market and when not to lose 65% to Intel and when to win money with Intel, maybe there's a better route. Maybe we leave that to the Wall Street goofballs who gamble for a living, and you get back to the big decisions of Alaska or Cancun. I mean, that feels like a better analysis for most retirees. And that's what most retirees should be doing, not worrying about what's going to happen in the stock market. And I hope that's what this show says. No one freaking knows. No one knew about Intel. No one knows. And that's the whole point. The takeaway here is let's get on more predictable investment trains and leave the guessing to the goofballs at the blackjack tables in Vegas and enjoy your retirement. And don't feel like you're missing out, because you're not, because most people had lost 65% before they got back some of it in this last run.
1: 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On the website, there's a place for you to put a little information in there. 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
1: So one of the big celebrities that passed away last year was Hulk Hogan, and we're now learning about his estate, or lack thereof. His daughter, Brooke, was named the executor, but because of all the family infighting, even before Hulk died, she decided to step aside from that role. She said, I don't want to have anything to do with this. Now that dad has passed, she is regretting that decision. Here's what she had to say.
4: I said, Dad, like, I wanted to talk to him about it first. I wanted to be like, what do I do? Like, when something happens, what do I do? Who do I talk to? What do you want me to do? And he never wanted to talk about it, which I think, like, any parent needs to talk to their kids about what happens. And he had everything laid out, but he didn't tell anybody what was laid out. And I think a lot of people were caught off guard.
1: Okay. He had everything laid out, but chose not to talk about it, chose not to share it. And she now is kind of dealing with that fallout. So, Greg, as a estate planning attorney, this is how this whole company started. Let's talk a little bit about that. You know, you're walking in and you're looking at your kids and you're saying, okay, how much conversation should we have about this? She's kind of suffering from it. What do you say?
0: Yeah, I mean, for people that don't understand this, we started off as an estate planning. Tim and I built Ehler Stallings in 2010. So we started off in the estate planning world. And we met thousands of retirees and obviously over the years have helped people navigate nursing home crises and death and all the things that, you know, go hand in hand with estate planning. And the universal truth is there's some like tried and true advice that we try to give people when they're building their estate plans. And there's a lot of attorneys that, you know, it's more of an art than a science. If you talk to five different estate plan attorneys, they'll tell you five different things. I'm right. They're wrong. So let's start there. Because again, I think they're self-interested. So the things when you're building an estate plan is, when should I do it? Well, there's no tried and true time to deal with estate planning, but let me give you the big thresholds. When you're 18, you should have your powers of attorney. So if something happens to you at college, the hospital can talk to your parents when you do something stupid and you're in the hospital or something happens, right? Then you get to, you know, let's say the next big one usually is marriage, right? So marriage, you got to update your stuff to make sure you name your spouse and da-da-da-da-da. Then you have kids. Who's going to take care of the kids? That's guardianship. That's another big threshold. Retirement's the next big one. It changes everything because most people haven't updated since they had their kids. When people come to our, you know, when, as an estate planning attorney, most people have not touched their wills. Hey, I haven't done anything since I had our kids 20 years ago or 15 years ago. And that's perfectly normal. So it's the biggest one. The most building that has to be done from an estate planning document standpoint happens when you are retired. Like right where the good old Hulkamania, right? Like That's when a lot of the work gets done, right? You've got your wealth situated. You've got your family dynamics situated. All of that foundation gets built there. And most times that includes a living will. It basically says, here's what you do if two doctors say that I'm clinically brain dead. A lot of times it says, pull the plug. Don't keep me alive if that's your intention. And that way that burden doesn't shift to your loved ones. The second is your healthcare power of attorney. If you can't act, who can make your healthcare decisions? People think their spouse can do it. They can't. It has to be named. Financial power of attorney. Who has access to my bank accounts? Again, spouses think they have access to their spouse's accounts. They do not, until, because they're like, well, I'm a beneficiary. They're like, he's still alive. She's still alive. So until you pass, that doesn't shift. Healthcare power of attorney, financial power of attorney, living will are all documents that are only operative when you are alive. When you're incapacitated, when you can't make decisions, whether it be cognitive or you're in a coma or surgery, et cetera, et cetera, et cetera, those things are super important. So those should all be updated. And when who you name as agents is really important. Don't just cheat and split it with your kids. Usually one kid's the emotional one, one's not. Who's good with finance? Who's good with money? You don't have to be a financier. You just need to be good at paying bills to be a financial power of attorney. Like, there's a lot of advice we have as we build these things out. Then you have your will, which is kind of your backstop. If you forget, here's where my stuff goes. And then usually for almost everyone that has a $500,000 to $2 million, you need some, you know, we believe that a trust makes sense. Why? You can have more control. It's private. It doesn't go through probate. You don't have the probate costs, the probate expenses, the court, the attorneys. You can also add delayed distributions or different types of things to it, which is nice. It also has some other fun tax stuff. So different kinds of trusts for different things. Some trusts get nursing home protection. Some trusts get probate and tax protections. You know, there's all kinds of fun stuff to analyze at that point in time. Fun for us. I'm sure not fun for you guys. But there are a lot of options out there. And when you're getting to Hulk Hogan's question here, when you start giving money away and it's very predictable, like, all right, hey, we're going to give everything to our three kids equally, a third, a third, a third. And we're going to make sure, you know, when we have that kind of situation, is it important that you tell everybody when they're going to get their money or how they're going to get their money? Maybe. I think it's important to say who's in charge. Hey, Billy's going to be the trustee. Susie's going to be the executor. And Bobby's going to be the healthcare power of attorney. Well, make sure they all know, right? Because we're going to name our spouse first, but after that. So like that conversation is probably extent. You don't have to tell them how much money you have. You don't have to tell them, you know, all that stuff of when and how you're going to make it. You can. I think it's best practice. But to me, it's not as important because it's the same rules. Everybody's getting the same stuff. It's just like, who's going to be in charge? I think that's an important conversation to have. And then you tell that person, hey, call this, you know, attorney, call this, you know, here's their information. All super important. This is as important, if not more important than the documents themselves. The documents are lame. Anybody can put documents together. It's people that can execute them that actually matter. So when does it get hairy? Well, what if you have grandkids? You start putting things in grandkid trusts. Then we have to have harder conversations. Is it its equal share or does it come out of that kid's share? When we start doing grandkids, we do a lot of grandkid stuff, right? Because why? People are living longer and people are giving money to their grandkids more than their kids. So, or at least a portion of it. So then you got to start figuring that out. I would have those conversations with the parents. And what if you have one, you know, a kid that didn't have kids? Do they get hit by a portion of the grandkid trust? Like all of these things have to be decided and it's up to you. There's no right or wrong way to do it. And I promise as long as you have the conversation during your life, it will go better. Now, the time and where you have to let everybody know what's going on. When you start disinheriting or treating kids differently, I would strongly recommend not just having conversations, but putting things in letters together. You don't have to outline your plan, but hey, Jim, you know, and there's ways to say it. We at this point in time, Jim is not part of our estate. This goes out to Jim and his family. This goes out to all the siblings. Why? It sounds awful, but if you're going to disinherit a kid, they probably should know. And if you don't know and you don't do that, It does a couple things. One, it sets the expectation, but I promise you, they will sue you and the trustees and the kid, the other kids, the second mom and dad die because if they're blindsided. It's guaranteed lawsuit, and the only person that wins is a lawyer. If you send this letter, you're codifying your intent. It's a great legal tool so that people know what's going on. And you're saying, I'm doing this with sound mind. I wasn't influenced. I made this decision earlier in life. So when you're doing things like that, I think it's really important to draw lines in the sand so that your kids know what's going on. All of this sounds really complicated. That is why I think financial advisors do a very terrible job planning for legal. They usually just give someone a business card and say, go figure it out. Or, hey, I have a bunch of ideas. You should do a SLAT, a CRAT, a CRUT, a defective trust, an offshore trust. Like they give you all these buzzwords because they read about them in their CFP. It's complete nonsense. They shouldn't be allowed to talk about it. They should be barred from saying anything about legal because whatever they say is usually wrong or it's out of context or it's too hard to administer. They don't have enough money. There's just all kinds of problems. So when you come to Golden Reserve, Ayler Stallings is our preferred law firm because I'm Greg Ayler and I own a law firm. So when we do that, we do a complimentary inventory of your assets and then we provide some direction. And then if you become a client, you get a complimentary meeting and all of your legal documents are included in our annual fee. Whether or not you use them doesn't matter. That's actually part of our service. We care so much about that, that we pay for it as part of our fees to either update your docs or give you new docs. Or if you want to use your own estate plan attorneys, we'll pay for them. That's how much I care. I'll let someone else do them. I'm not thrilled about that because usually they don't do a very good job. But these are the things that matter because it's the quarterback. It's the glue. Everyone worries about what to do during your life. What happens after your life matters too. And having the right humans there, because I think a lot of people try to use the electronic stuff. I'm like, okay, so is your mom going to call the 1-800 number when dad dies and talk to some guy in India? Is that the plan? Or do you want him to call and get, you know, JT, Chris, Rhonda, Christy, Selena, Jesse, Tim, Anna, Chad, any of our people are all going to be the person that answers the phone on the worst day of your life. Don't you want someone that you know that's a human to help support your spouse when you pass or when you have a nursing home event? Like, that's what actually matters. Just so everybody knows, like, everyone thinks the trust matters. All the trusts are the same. All the wills are the same. They're not, they don't matter. They matter, but you know what I mean? They don't really matter in the scale of mattering. I am so grateful that my mom had all of these people talking to her on the worst day of her life. My team was talking to my mom about all of her legal stuff and they were there for her and they made it easy. And here's how you get your death certificates and here's how you close these accounts and here's what you do with Social Security. And you have one point of contact. You're not bouncing around from a bunch of people. That is the magic of having a team, an estate planning team behind you in retirement. They may not be in front of you, but they're behind you. And it's a break the glass moment, folks. It may not seem like you need it until you need it. And that's why they're there. That's what all of that's for. And I think that gets lost. You're not buying documents. You're buying humans. And that is, you know, the real legal protection plan is part of every plan we put together. Every roadmap we have has a legal protection plan. And I think it gets so overlooked and marginalized, but it's actually one of the most important things that we do for families because I see it every day.
1: 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I'm going to say it again. Retirement planning is more than just investments. 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
1: 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So, Greg, we talk a lot about how much people spend per month in retirement, and the new numbers are out from 2025, so we've got them for you. And guess what? They haven't moved that much. Last year, the average retiree spent about $5,000 a month, about $60,000 a year. One of the things, though, that they did is they broke down what you spend your money on. So 36% on housing, 15% on transportation, 13% on healthcare, still no fun, 13% on food, 7% on utilities, still no fun, 3% on clothes, 3% on household operations, and yes, here it is, finally, 5% on entertainment. So I wonder, Greg, as somebody sits down with you and they figure out where their money is going to be spent, do they think that they're going to spend a whole lot more on entertainment? Do they have an idea of what this kind of reflects here? Or how can we bump the fun money up?
0: Well, I mean, think about that. That's $3,000 a year.
1: That's not very good. Come on, man.
0: $250 a month.
1: Golly.
0: I mean, you probably can't even get appetizers. If you're going to a dinner.
1: I know.
0: Right? I mean, you're not even getting the blooming onion.
1: No.
0: I mean, you're skipping on the blooming onion. Come on now. These numbers always, I mean, they surprise me and don't surprise me because I know them, but mm-hmm. I'm always like, man, the financial industry has done such a great job of brainwashing retirees into thinking that they're going to run out of money. And then when you look at this, you're like, a lot of people are, you know, sending me messages, Greg, my Social Security is almost 60 grand. Exactly.
1: Mm-hmm.
0: Exactly. So you're really not even spending any of your life savings. The 30 years you poured into working to do whatever you wanted, you're now not even doing it out of this weird fear that you're going to run out of money. So I'm going to do some exercises here, and I would ask everyone to do this. I know you probably won't right away, but I would implore you to give it a shot. For 1 month, double the spending that you have budgeted for fun. Get an extra fancy bottle of wine, go to a nicer steakhouse, do an extra trip, do a weekend trip to Nashville, whatever it may be, just 1 month, and tell me if your financial house comes crashing down the following month. I'm guessing I know the answer. Now, once that's done, let's do it for a year. Let's overspend 1 year. Do me a favor, sit down with your spouse, and I promise you, it will start off being a little uncomfortable, and then it will get really fun really fast. All right. So listen to this guy on the radio. He's kind of a nut, but I think he's on to something. And we're going to sit down. And last year we spent let's say somebody spent $5,000 on entertainment. Let's spend 10. Or if you spent 10, let's spend 20. Or if you spent 20, let's spend 40. And let's see if the whole world ends the next year. Because you can course correct for your, maybe I'm wrong. And you're like, oh my gosh, Greg, my whole financial house was upset. No, let's see what happens that next year. Fly first class instead of economy. Go to a little nicer hotel. Upgrade to that next level of wherever you stay. Do a little extra night out on the dinner to, you know, get that sauna you've been looking at. Hot tub, spa, home project. Upgrade your car. Do anything and then just sit back, because 1 year is not going to break a retirement of someone that's saved, right? Like if you've got $2 or $3 million saved, $1,500,000, whatever you have saved, relatively speaking, that 1 year, that 1 month isn't going to change anything. But if I'm right, and unfortunately and frustratingly, I normally am, you're going to keep doing it. And you may spend double the following year. And your memories are going to go through the roof. And your experiences are going through the roof. And this life that you never thought was possible is going to be at your fingertips. And you're going to start spoiling your grandkids. You're going to start doing family trips where you're paying for everybody. And it feels great to have everyone together and give this amazing experience that your kids or your grandkids are going to the national parks. I want to take every grandkid to the national park. I want to rent a catamaran in the islands in the summer and we want to go island hopping. I always wanted to do that. I want to get on a cruise ship and do Alaska with the grandkids or with the kids or with a group of friends or with all my cousins. Go do it. What is stopping you from living? And if I can trick you into just doing these little things and then you can see, oh my gosh, my account still went up. I did all this stuff that Greg told me to do and my accounts actually got bigger from January to January. Then I would ask you to spend a little more. I would dare you to get into that principle. It's not made of plutonium, folks. It's going to be okay. Get in there, spend and live a little bit more. And you know how strongly we feel about this? I'm not joking. We feel so strongly about this. Over the last year, we've built an internal travel agency at Golden Reserve. That's how serious we've taken this. We have a full team that does nothing but complimentary trip building for all of our clients. Not only does it do complimentary trips, if you want to go somewhere, we'll build it. No charge. Why? We want to help you dream. We want to give you no excuses. We'll do all the booking. We'll pick the vendors. We'll go find all that stuff out. Why? We want to make it easier. Not because I want to be in the travel agency business, because there's no money in it. Let's be honest. But there is a ton of enjoyment and my clients are so happy. It's so rewarding. All we hear about is this stuff. We do a quarterly travel magazine that we build that's fun that everybody gets to be part of. We also do group trips where we take groups of our clients to different places around the country. We're going to Bahamas this fall. We're going to Vegas and you know in the winter. Why? Because people like to do fun stuff. Let's go see some shows. Let's go live a little bit of life. And let's be around people like us that want to go have a good time, have some laughs. Go spend some of that hard-earned money. Let's get rid of all of the excuses. And if I can do that, folks, I start to win. I start to win big because you're going to do more and it's going to be contagious. It's a it's the kind of virus you want. It's the fun virus. And then you're going to be doing more and more of it often and often. If you get off the typical talking points of financial advisors, no one wants to go to a boring Monte Carlo analysis of, you know, derivatives and all kinds of blah, blah, blah. Or, hey guys, everything's good. It looks like you need to spend a little more. Let's talk about where you want to go on vacation next year. What meeting do you want to go to? If you know that you're safe and your financial house is taken care of and we don't have to worry about it, wouldn't you like spending all your time on all the fun stuff? That's what retiree is supposed to be about, Randy. That was my dream when I built Golden Reserve. I'm hoping it's coming to reality every day. And seeing this stuff happen at Golden Ticket, our travel agency, makes me so happy. I thought of this idea when I was on a trip with my kids and I was flying somewhere and I was sitting there in my notebook reading Joey Coleman's book about how to spoil your clients. And I was like, you know what? I'm not doing enough. I'm not doing enough to be different. I'm talking about spending their money, but I'm not helping them. I'm not giving them confidence. So that's how the income forecast was built, to give people confidence that their money wasn't going to run out. And then to add on to that, I'm going to actually help people spend their money because I think that's what life's all about. And, you know, hopefully, if you have questions about it, give us a call. We'd be happy to share that information. But the income forecast is that permission slip that shows people what's going to be left in 25 years if they keep spending that same amount, Randy. And I think they're going to be surprised that that number usually grows.
1: Quick story for you, Greg. I was listening to a financial show over the weekend in the car with my wife, who is just retired.
5: Cheater. How dare you,
1: no,
5: you cheater.
1: It was research. You'll like this. And so she's in the car with me, and she's been retired for a month. And the financial advisor was starting almost every sentence with don't. Don't spend too much. Don't do this with your taxes. Don't do this. You should do that. You shouldn't do this. And it reminded me of Susie Orman, who is always going around going, don't wreck your retirement by going out to dinner too much. Those $5 coffees are going to make you run out of money. And my wife looked at me and she said, I am tired after 50 years of working, of having other people tell me what to do. I want to call the shots in retirement. And I thought, wow. That's powerful. I mean, when you think about the messages that you talk about all the time from the financial industry, it is don't do this, don't do that. You'll run out of money. Everything is very negative. And she looked at me and says, I want to go out and have fun and I want to be the boss in retirement.
0: How many people did you see under the Atlanta Turnpike that says, I'm, you know, retired, have no money because I drank too much Starbucks? Like,
6: It defies
0: logic. People don't run out of money. They run out of time. Yep. And it just drives me crazy that this is the narrative they keep beating. And it's clearly self-serving to ensure that their 1% fees get more, that they get more from you, that they take more from you. That is, to me, in my opinion, the only reason this narrative has lived this long is so that they can take more of your money and put it in their pocket.
1: Well, there is something I refer to as finger shake radio. And a lot of these financial shows that you hear are finger shake radio. Don't do this. Don't do that. And this show is different. This show is saying, go out and enjoy your money. You've worked very hard for it. Let us help you. And let's handle it from all sorts of different angles. Let's sit down. No cost, no obligation. What have you done for retirement? What do you want to do in retirement? Let's get all that together and throw it together and see what comes out. If there's some gaps, is there some things that we need to talk through and plan through, let's do that. We call that the roadmap. GetYourRoadmap.com is the website. Again, GetYourRoadmap.com. All right, so this headline reads, millions of Americans will spend decades saving for retirement only to trip over tax bills when they get to the finish line. So what they basically were talking about here is, how much of each kind of money should you have going into retirement from a tax perspective, the pre-taxed stuff, the IRAs and the 401ks, the tax-free stuff like the Roth, and the taxable stuff like dividends and interest and capital gains, that kind of stuff, your brokerage accounts. How much should be in each pile? Greg, is there a percentage that you go in and say you should probably have more of this, you should have more of that? Is there a common place? How do you figure all of that out?
0: What a stupid article. What a stupid, stupid article. Do you think that's how people work? You think my factory working dad's like, well, I got to turn down my 401k because it doesn't equal a certain percentage of my investments. No, everyone's just saving what they can save, and it goes in the buckets it goes. Most people's money, that's why I hate Financial Advising Magazine and these advisors that have no touch with reality. You think a working family is going to sit there and be like, well, you know, we shouldn't put any more in the 401k because we're already at 42% and we need to put more in that after. No, that's not how people work. Here's the reality. 75 to 90% of retirees' wealth are in pre-taxed 401ks. Mm-hmm. Period. That's end of story. Drop the mic. That's where the money is. So where they want it to be, well, like, dude, I wish when I was in college, I ran a 4.540 and was 220 pounds so I could play, college linebacker. Well, that certainly is not going to happen, Gregory. So I think people have to deal with where we're at. And where we're at is we have a bunch of pre-tax money. That's just where it's at, right? Like, we can say that people are to come in with all these different, I have this many taxable accounts, Greg, and I have this many Roth accounts, and I have this many, 401k pre-qualified accounts. Like, says nobody ever that comes to the door. You know, the one thing that they accidentally said correctly, because that's how Financial Advising Magazine works, they get things right just by sheer dumb luck sometimes, is that there is a tax problem that gets tripped on, which is that when people retire, when 75 to 90%, if you have $2 million and 1.5 million of it is in a IRA, which frankly is a lot of, that's what it looks like. In our experience, that's what it looks like. You got 1.5, and then you got another $500,000 in after-tax accounts or cash. So that's the reality. That's the really real world that they don't like to live in. So then we're like, well, what do you do? Well, unfortunately, most financial advisors have the following sentence with their clients. Hey, Randy, you know what? You don't have to pay tax on any of that $1.5 million. You know that?
1: Yeah.
0: Until you're 70, until you're 73.
1: Okay.
0: And by the time you get there, it'll be 75.
1: Mm-hmm.
0: How does that sound? No tax.
1: I like it.
0: Does it sound great? You know what it also means? It means that you can't touch three quarters of your life savings your entire life.
1: I don't like that.
0: That's what they're telling you. That is the flip side of the coin of telling them, you know, we'll talk about the tax stuff. We'll get there, right? Everybody wants to hear the tax stuff. We'll talk about the tax stuff, but let's talk about the life stuff. I think more time should be spent on the life stuff. If you're not spending your largest asset, what are you waiting for? The average human life expectancy in America is like 78. What are you waiting for? There's a lot of things you can get more of. The thing we can't get more of is time. We can't get more time on this world. And when the clock runs out and the spins stop spinning, hey, are you going to be there wondering, shoot, why did I put off the African safari, the Europe trip, the spoil my grandkids, pay off their colleges, whatever, you know, dream muscle car, hot tub, sauna, fancy toilet that squirts your butt, all of those fancy things that you may think about buying and have put off because you didn't want to pay tax. I got bad news for everybody. Uncle Sam always gets paid, ladies and gentlemen. It's just a question of when and how much. Just because you die doesn't mean you win with IRAs. Like, I made it. I died. Did not spend most of my IRA. Guess what? Your kids are probably going to spend 30% on tax now. Congratulations. You lost the tax lottery. Let me explain to you how and why. When you're living your life and you're retired, you usually are at some of the lowest income tax brackets. It just is math, right? You don't have a wage. So, and maybe you haven't turned on Social Security. Maybe you have. Doesn't matter. Either way, as that money is lower, you can take more out and convert it to a Roth or just take it out and spend it at that point in time than you'll ever be able to do in your life. Most likely you're in your lowest income tax brackets. It is a graduated tax in America. The more you take out, the more tax you pay on each bucket of dollars. It goes up for each bucket. Even a millionaire pays the same amount as someone that makes $10 an hour in that first bucket. And as it goes up, each graduated tax gets higher and higher the more income you have. So when you're taking money out earlier, you're winning in taxes. The actual secret, and that's what Uncle Sam's genius is, the way to beat Uncle Sam is to actually pay the tax. Now, it has to be systematic and smart. But as you take money out, you're beating Uncle Sam. Because if you wait and a spouse passes, you go from a couple rate to a single rate. And guess what? They're higher. The thresholds are lower, so you're going to pay more in tax. You could go from paying 10 cents, 15 cents on a dollar in your IRA to 20 or 25 cents on the dollar. Your spouse could pay double because you died and you didn't take anything out of your IRA or your 401k. And then when it goes to your kids, people think, oh, well, hey, the kids inherit it tax-free. No, they don't. That's 100% a lie. They get that confused with the step-up in cost basis. There's two different tax things there. If you give someone a house, they get the value of the house at the date of your death and they sell it. They don't pay capital gains. But if they inherit your IRA, they get the full tax bill at their tax rates, not mom and dad's, which most likely are their highest earning tax rates. So they might be in the 30s, heck, even the 40s, depending on what state you live in. So now on $1 million IRA, you could have got it out, listened to Uncle Greg here at 100, 150,000 and kept 850,000, 900,000. You wait too long and you pass, then your spouse takes it out. Now they're going to pay $250,000 and you only keep $750,000. Or you don't listen to us at all and you listen to your financial advisor who gave you bad advice saying, hey, just wait till just take the RMD. Why would you pay taxes if you didn't have to? All that mumbo jumbo, which is the worst tax advice ever. And all of a sudden it goes to your kids and they're paying 30 or 40%. So you're losing almost half your IRA to taxes where you could have kept 800 or 900,000 of the million. And it's just math. It's just taxes. It's not even arguable. It's not subjective. It's completely, you can figure out what tax you're going to pay down to the penny every year. So our tax plans are 7 to 10 years. We build them for our clients. Our CPAs help us look over our shoulder, make sure that they jive. We update them and then we execute them. So not only do we build the plan, but we don't just talk about it like most financial advisors. Our retirement planners actually execute the plans. We have a tax meeting every year at the end of the year to take any extra draws to make sure we're converting these things to Roths. We're getting all that money out as efficiently, as fast as possible. Because don't kid yourself, Randy. Do you think taxes are going lower? Have you seen what's going on in Washington, California, New York? You don't think that's eventually going to come? They're increasing their taxes. So how much longer can we hope to have our country's lowest income tax rates? I think with trillions of debt, I think it's a fool's errand to think that this isn't the best time to get your money out of your IRA as fast as possible and have a plan to do it so it's not reckless. That's what we do. If you come get a roadmap, we build you a IRA tax plan at no charge, no obligation, no cost, to just see what it would look like. If you end up becoming a client, we execute it over the next 7 to 10 years to make sure we get it out of there paying the least amount of tax possible.
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1: Well, Greg, one of the things about putting together a retirement plan is where do you put the money? And one of the places that people talk about using in retirement is a dividend-paying stock. That way, your portfolio kicks off income from the dividend-paying stock. Well, the company that is doing that doesn't have any real obligation to continue that particular dividend. They could stop it at any time, and that just happened. Whirlpool has been paying a dividend for 70 years, and now they say they can't do it anymore. So how often does that happen, Greg? Do you see that a company says, I'm sorry, we can't do this anymore. It looked good for a while. Now it's not so good. Or are dividend paying stocks not something that retirees should use?
0: Two great questions. Just so everybody understands, right? A dividend paying stock has nothing to do with, you know, a lot of times people get a little confused. Some people buy these stocks because of their dividend income and then they factored it into their return. So when they grow, they say, all right, the stock doesn't really move a lot, but it pays a dividend. So I factor that into my annual return, as opposed to stocks that just grow in value that you want to, like, hey, the stock's worth $5, it's worth 10, where a $5 stock that pays a dollar dividend every year could, you know, over time beat the stock that just jumps up once. So there's different schools of thought. I feel like this is kind of the greatest generation way of investing. You know, the parents of the baby boomers, right? That was a big deal back then. Everyone bought their GE stock or their Whirlpool stock and they got their dividends because they used to send the dividend checks, right? They used to actually send them, right? Like it wasn't like all this electronic stuff. So you would treat it more like income. We're now in the age of technology. It's almost just a factor that just gets added back into the growing account value, or they buy more stocks. A lot of times it doesn't come out and really serve that pension-like payment that it did back then. I think that's the biggest distinction I see. I don't see it treated like the pension it was. Mm-hmm. Back then, when people got their dividend paying stocks, that was their fund money. That was their vacation money. They actually put that dividend in a separate account. And it was just, now everything's just so compartmentalized in these Schwab or Vanguard, Fidelity, wherever you have your money. And it just keeps getting added to the pool and grows. So it's just a factor of growth. Does this happen? Of course. I mean, you guys remember Blockbuster? Remember GE? You know, speaking of GE, that was a big one. You know, Xerox, Kodak, a lot of these car companies that were world beaters. You know, Honda just posted its first loss, I think, ever. It was like, I saw it in the Wall Street Journal, it was like $2.3 billion. I mean, companies fail. You'd be surprised. There's not that many companies that have been around 100 years. There's just a point in time where, you know, the world kind of passes companies by. And do you want to have your life savings tied to a dividend income when you could have it just in a simpler guarantee? There's easier ways to get guaranteed results. Stocks aren't in the guaranteed business, right? Like, it seems like a weird round peg square hole. Like, I want guarantees. Like, well, go buy a stock. Like, that just doesn't feel right. The people that are in the guaranteed business are insurance companies, right? You're paying for promises. That the insurance world is just nothing more than a payment for a promise. I promise you pay, do this. You promise to pay me this. There's annuities that are fixed that, hey, I'll pay a 5% tax deferred every year. That's a promise. There's fixed index annuities. Hey, if the stock market does 10%, I'll pay you everything up to 10%, but nothing more. But you'll never lose money. It'll never be less than 0%. Okay. That's a promise. I'm paying them for this pump. You know, I want a $4,000 annuity payment for the rest of my life. All right. Well, give me this amount of money and that will happen. Insurance companies are built for promises. I'm biased because I think annuities are a great tool for retirees in the right circumstances. I think you should also have equities and, you know, cash and other fun stuff. But I do think annuities should play a role in most retirees' portfolios because it's a promise. That's all that they're in the business of, executing on promises. As long as you're not paying too much for your insurance, you're not paying extra fees. I think fixed index annuities can be a great, or annuities or any type of promise driven insurance product can check that box of predictability, because that is the word I want to focus on when I talk to our team and our team talks to our clients, is like, hey, we're trying to be predictable here. And that means that our predictability comes at a cost. Our client may never see a 20% return year, but they might see a 10% return year. But that client that is chasing 20s may lose 20%. Our client will never lose a dollar when they're in those type of products. That feels like a good compromise. You can't have it all, right? And if you want a little bit more predictable, now you could swing for the fences and have a percentage of your assets in the stock market and shoot for those 20% returns. Sure. But why not have another chunk that, you know, no matter what, hey, this is my, no matter what happens, I can do everything I want in retirement money. Doesn't that sound good? Like, I have a fund that can't go backwards, and that chunk, I'm convinced, you know, that it could do very conservative growth, all the fun stuff that we need it to do, and it will fund my entire fund bucket of retirement for the next 30 years. Okay. Now we're talking. Now we're talking, Randy. Our income forecast is that tool that we've layered onto this just to show people, hey, if you spend a certain amount of money last year, we're going to forecast you spending that same amount of money for the next 25 years with only a 5% return. We're going to factor in some inflation, some nursing home issues, some other stuff, some travel, and let's see what's left. And if that number grows, it's a permission slip to spend more. So this is all the fun stuff we're trying to get retirees to reshape how they view their money. Because usually it's like we're chasing account values and returns. It's like, shouldn't we be chasing trips and fun and all the things that you do? Like, the memories under management should be more important than the assets under management. No one's ever like real thrilled about being the richest guy in the graveyard. It's like the lamest award of all time. I'd rather be the person that had the most life in the graveyard and the most memories and the most love and the most experiences. That's actually what makes the world go round. Like, let's do the things that you love the most until you can't anymore. And unfortunately, people wait too long. So what this income forecast was built for was to get people going faster. Hey, let's start spending your money faster. And the reason financial advisors don't do this is, in my opinion, they take a pay cut. If you spend more money and have more fun in life, your financial advisor makes less. It's inarguable. They charge 1%. How could you argue with that? they're charging 1% or 1.25% or whatever they're charging. So if you're doing things and spending your money and you're getting that second home or you're doing all those things, that financial advisor makes less money. I think that's a huge problem. That's why we do a flat fee at Golden Reserve. That's a whole nother discussion, but I guess not focusing on what we do, but on what they do. That to me is why these conversations don't happen more often, of trying to engage people to do more in retirement. And that's been really our life's mission since we built Golden Reserve, is to live more and have more fun in retirement. And gosh darn it, we're doing our best to push people to the limits of getting uncomfortable. And the way that they can start to get more comfortable is the income forecast shows them it's going to be okay.
1: That is a big question that you probably have. I've saved all this money for retirement. Where should we put it in order to fund this 20, 25, 30-year retirement? Well, that is part of the discussion and only part of the discussion at Golden Reserve for our roadmap. We're also going to talk about income and taxes and fees and the legal documents that you need as you go into your retirement years. That is a full retirement plan. Let's take a look at it. We call it our roadmap for retirement. 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Tool around there. 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
5: 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Annuity guarantees rely solely on the financial strength and claims-paying ability of the issuing insurance company. 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
10: Yet. I'm Paul Stevens, Fox News. President Trump still looking to make a final determination, quote unquote, on that proposed ceasefire extension with Iran.
11: It does remain unclear at the moment whether Iran has indeed agreed to the president's key asks, and that includes Iran's commitment to never obtain a nuclear weapon. President Trump also demanded unrestricted shipping traffic in the Strait of Hormuz and the removal of mines in the waterway. And regarding Iran's highly enriched uranium, the president says the stockpile will be unearthed by the United States, which it is agreed is the only country, along with China, with the mechanical capability of doing so in close coordination and conjunction with the Islamic Republic of Iran, plus the International Atomic Energy Agency, and destroyed.
10: And that's Fox's Madeline Rivera in D.C., Iran's parliament speaker, in a posting on X, writing, quote, "We do not gain concessions through talks, but through missiles," unquote. Both sides would be required to discuss the destruction of Iran's enriched nuclear uranium within the 60-day ceasefire. Two federal judges, meantime, blocking President Trump in two different situations.
12: A federal judge ruled that the administration cannot move any money for the time being into the $1.8 billion weaponization fund, which is meant to pay out people who think they have been victimized by the federal government. Then a separate federal judge ruled that President Trump's name has to come off the Trump Kennedy Center, and the administration cannot move forward with planned renovations that would close the center for 2 years. And that is too much for the president. In a very long post, he concludes with this: I have instructed the Department of Commerce to make all necessary arrangements with Congress to allow a full and complete transfer of this

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3: War Secretary Pete Hegseth meeting with his counterparts from Australia and the UK in Singapore to discuss the partnership there and its growing role in the Indo-Pacific region. The War Secretary pledging America's commitment to the alliance.
4: United States, as we've said from the beginning, and we think the review we undertook only strengthened this partnership, remains committed to the AUKUS partnership and is moving to, as quickly as possible to enhance our combined submarine presence in the Pacific region.
3: And the AUKUS meeting comes as China has grown its fleet in the Pacific, Secretary Hegseth promising to continue American perseverance in the region. Continued clashes between ICE agents, police, and anti-ICE protesters in New Jersey. Our Steve Harrigan is in Newark at the Delaney Hall Detention Center.
5: We saw a heavy state police presence. They were out there to keep security. But once again, we saw more violence, a pitched battle between law enforcement and about 500 protesters for about 45 minutes here in Newark. Right about 10 p.m., the crowd changed. It got younger. A lot of people evidently prepared for a fight. They had headgear on, helmets, gas masks, knee pads. And when you saw them all start running with cases of water and paper towels, they were getting ready to get tear gas. They were going to use that water and paper towels to clean out the gas.
3: Now, demonstrators say Homeland Security has failed to maintain safe and sanitary conditions within that facility, resulting in a detainee hunger strike that the agency denies is actually taking place. New Jersey State Police setting up designated protest zones and vehicle checkpoints in anticipation of clashes. The U.S. military saying it carried out another strike Friday, yesterday, on a boat accused of smuggling drugs in the Eastern Pacific Ocean, killing at least three. It was the third attack this week, pushed the overall death toll over 200 people. I'm Paul Stevens. This is Fox News.
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12: Morning, everybody. This isn't Larry Kudlow. Sorry about that. My friend has a very well-deserved day off. This is Joe Concha. I'm usually on Sundays at 11 a.m. and weeknights at 9 p.m. on WABC and on stations around the country. Let's jump right in, shall we? So, Israeli Day Parade. Zora Mamdani says that this is no shock. He's not attending. Really wants to keep Jews safe in the city, but he's going to show that by not attending the Israeli Day Parade because, well, we all know why. Cut number one, go.
13: You know, I said on the campaign trail that I wouldn't be attending the parade, and I've made my views on the Israeli government abundantly clear. And I also said on that same campaign that I would have a responsibility as the mayor of the city to ensure the safety and security of each and every New Yorker. And I don't believe that my presence as the mayor should determine whether or not a New Yorker is safe or secure.

0: That is something we take incredibly seriously. And what we also take seriously as an administration is to ensure that we are delivering on not just keeping Jewish New Yorkers safe, but ensuring that Jewish New Yorkers understand that they belong in this city.
1: Let's be very clear. This mayor has no respect for the Jewish community. He is the first mayor in New York City history since 1964. I'm doing math on that. 62 years not to attend the Israel Day Parade. It speaks volumes. At a time where we see Jews under attack in this city more than ever, he could at least attend and try to extend some sort of symbol that he cares. And he does not. He is speaking loud and clear, and the attacks will continue. And we saw this week a huge gathering outside of Gracie Mansion. People chanting NYPD, led primarily by Jewish residents of this city, praising the NYPD for trying to keep them safe and slamming this mayor for the exact opposite. So he's made his thoughts very clear. AOC, same deal, not attending. And we all know why. This is the same AOC who cried on the floor of Congress when funding by the U.S. government of the Iron Dome, at least helping to fund the Iron Dome, passed. Think about Israel and what it would look like today, if it would even exist, if the Iron Dome did not exist. That, of course, is the missile defense system, where you have missiles coming in by the thousands from Hezbollah and Hamas and the Houthis and anybody else that Iran backs, if not Iran itself. Think of the thousands that would have died if there wasn't funding for the Iron Dome. And AOC, and oh, by the way, Thomas Massie, Republican, who just got smoked in that election down there in Kentucky, voted against funding it and did not support it. And that, my friends, is a very, very big whole bowl of wrong. Meanwhile, my friend Dan Bongino, my colleague at Fox, former number two at the FBI, here he is on Thomas Massie, speaking directly to him, not in an interview per se, but addressing him directly on his podcast. And Dan, you know, he's a little shy sometimes. I tell him, you gotta really let loose sometime, buddy. You're just a little bit too passive. All right, it's opposite day. It's got number 17, go.
2: They've showed their ass. They lost. The New Jack's trying to sneak in a tent, still crashing out last night. Massey sitting there bitching and moaning and griping. Oh, my gosh, I lost. I'm sorry. Bro, I can't help you, okay? The people who know you best thought you sucked, okay? You sucked. They thought you sucked. You dropped an L, okay? An L in your own district with your own people who think you suck and you're a fraud. If they didn't think you were a fraud, you would have won. You did not win. This is your primary in a deep red area where you've been in office, despite claiming you were a term limits guy, for like 542 years. You got wrecked. Wrecked. R-E-K-T. You got wrecked. And they're still melting down, attacking Donald Trump, screaming about the Epstein class. This is all they got. You ran on that and you lost. That was your thing. It was your only thing. And you were bullshit the whole time.
1: Well, let's see. I counted 1, 2, 3, 4 sucked and 3 wrecked. So good job, Dan Bongino and Thomas Massie, when his term, thankfully, is no more at the end of this year. Probably two things will happen. He's either going to run for president of the United States, which, of course, he will, along with Marjorie Taylor Greene. They'll both run. They'll be like the Eric Swalwells of the Republican Party, getting a whole bunch of time on CNN and MS Now, being part of the resistance to, well, in this case, it won't be Donald Trump, probably, but it'll be J.D. Vance or Marco Rubio. And we'll see a whole bunch of them where they'll be polling at, you know, I don't even know if they'll get the 1%. They'll probably be at negative 1%, if that's possible. But, boy, the media will love them because that's how it works. If you're a Republican and you turn on Trump or the MAGA agenda, or J.D. Vance or Marco Rubio in this case, when they are probably going to be the nominee or the ticket itself, yeah, that gets you a whole lot of air time, no question. Speaking of hot air, Jimmy Kimmel. So Colbert's gone now, obviously. And I don't know if you saw this report, but CBS now stands to make a profit per year of $150 million in the old Colbert time slot. When Colbert was there, they were losing $40 million, which I've talked about on my show. Happy to share here as well. When you're a late night comedy program, and for whatever reason, you need to employ more than 200 staffers in the case of Colbert. Now, think about what that show was. It was a monologue, same joke every night. Trump horrible, Trump this, Trump that. Just you know, change up the content a little bit. But Trump was always the theme. So Colbert, just alone in terms of writers, had 22 writers, 200 staffers. Poor show, then the other 90% of it was two people talking to each other across a desk. That's it. And you don't need 200 people for that. I don't know, two, three, four people, and you're good. Greg Gutfeld, where Larry and I work over on Fox, has a staff of 12, I believe, 12, and was beating Colbert by more than 1 million viewers per night. 12 versus 200. And when you're losing $40 million, I don't know. I did pretty well in Econ 101. That was the extent of my economic past, unlike Larry, who worked for two presidents as a senior advisor on the economic front. But I don't know. I'm just doing the math here. I either choose, if I'm CBS, losing $40 million a year for an insufferable program that's not funny when the guy is hired strictly to be funny, in Colbert's case, or I make $150 million with the show that replaced it in Comics Unleashed. It's that simple. And the show that replaced it is selling their own advertising, right? Is financing itself. And that's why, between the advertising and not having to, you know, lose $40 million a year, is why it'll make CBS $150 million. So, you know, let's shut the door on this whole narrative that Donald Trump shut down Colbert because he didn't like the jokes being told about him, and that's why it's off the air. No, it's because CBS didn't like losing money anymore. As a business, that's kind of what they had to do. So Jimmy Kimmel now is the leftover over on ABC. And he is really, really not happy at all that Spencer Pratt may very well be the next mayor of Los Angeles. There's a primary coming up on June 2nd, Tuesday of this week, where Pratt very well could win that primary, or at least finish second. And in California, if you finish first or second in a primary, you move on to the general, unless you get more than 50% in the primary, and then the whole thing's over. Pratt's not going to get 50% in a deep blue city like that for now, with so many candidates running, but he probably will get second. And Kimmel is not happy about this. I mean, again, Jimmy Kimmel didn't lose his home in a fire like Spencer Pratt did. Jimmy Kimmel's parents or family didn't lose their homes as well, unlike Spencer Pratt, whose parents also lost their home, destroyed in those wildfires. 17,000 homes destroyed or heavily damaged overall in the Palisades. And that's pretty much what Spencer Pratt is running on, between the wildfires, between there being more needles in public parks than actual kids playing in those parks, the homeless problem, the drug problem, and all the fraud that's happening in California and Los Angeles in particular. That's what he's running on. That's it. Not as a Republican, as a guy with common sense who actually wants to fix things, unlike Karen Bass, who is now currently polling at 25% approval. So she is very, very vulnerable, as we say. Anyway, here is Kimmel now saying about those California wildfires, Spencer Pratt isn't accepting the fact that, well, it was climate change that caused him, and Karen Bass is kind of a victim because, well, if there wasn't a climate change, then those fires wouldn't have happened, which is an utter lie, but we'll play it for you anyway. Cut number seven, go.
3: So then you get a guy who is on a reality show, who's on a lot of reality shows. His profession is to be the screaming jerk on reality shows, and his house burns down. And even though he had no private insurance on his house and doesn't believe in climate change, he is understandably upset about his house burning down. And since he's a moderately famous person, he gets attention. He's on the news, he's on social media, and for the first time in his life, people are agreeing with what he has to say.
1: That's hilarious, right? You just listen to Carson in his prime, or Letterman in the NBC days, or Leno. No, you didn't. Actually, what is funny about that? Zero. And by the way, it's a lie. Well, Spencer Pratt doesn't believe in climate change and doesn't understand that that's why his house burned down. No, it was an arsonist. Literally, multiple investigations showed that a crazy lefty set fires around the Palisades. And between that and the Santa Ana winds or Anita winds, these wildfires spread at a pace that obviously firefighters couldn't keep up. And oh, by the way, there's no water in the reservoirs or the fire hydrants, therefore, for them to battle it. That's what happened. And Jimmy Kimmel goes on the air and lies again while not being funny, just like he lied when he said that it was a MAGA supporter that took out Charlie Kirk. Or is utterly classless, like when he said that recently, by the way, Melania Trump has the glow of an expectant widow. If that isn't a call for violence, this assassination culture, where it seems like every week we got to hear about shots fired at the White House, like we did last week, like a couple of weeks ago, where gunman, White House Correspondents Dinner, nearly gets to the ballroom and could have killed not just Trump, but cabinet members and everybody in that room. And Jimmy Kimmel is saying that Melania Trump has the glow of an expectant widow. Oh, boy, that's clash right there. Anyway, before we go, here is Kimmel. Again, wishing death, not on Trump this time, but on anybody who didn't get the jab, the COVID vaccine, saying basically, if you didn't get it, you deserve to die. Cut number 8, go.
3: Hospitals get any more overcrowded, they're going to have to make some very tough choices about who gets an ICU bed. That choice doesn't seem so tough to me. Vaccinated person having a heart attack? Yes, come right on in. We'll take care of you. Unvaccinated guy who gobbled horse goo? Rest in peace, Wheezy. You're...
1: That's sick. And people cheer it. Woo! It's like The View, except the host has a beard. That's basically it. It's Joy Behar with a beard. That's Jimmy Kimmel. And that is not exactly a compliment. This is Joe Concha. This is The Larry Kudlow Show. Hope you're having fun this Saturday morning. Back with so much more in just a moment.
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6: Extra. Amid the smashing success of the Michael Jackson biopic, Michael, a Billy Joel biopic, is now in the works.
7: Sing us a song, you're the piano man. Sing us a song tonight.
6: Directed by John Ottman, Billy and Me will chronicle the formative years of the superstar singer-pianist through the eyes of Joel's first manager, Irwin Mazur, who discovered the singer back in 1966. Billy Joel himself is apparently not so pleased with the idea. The Hollywood Reporter quotes him as calling the project both legally and professionally misguided.
7: Moving out.
6: And to that point, Joel says the project will not be able to secure the music rights required. I'm James Flippin, and this is the Worldwide News Network.
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1: Welcome back, everybody. This is Joe Concha in for my good friend Larry Kudlow. Number one, by the way, not just on Fox Business, but all of business television, so congratulations to Larry. And what makes Larry's show so good, and I'm on it basically on a weekly basis, it's conversational, right? It's not stilted, for lack of a better term. Sometimes cable news in general, like, everything's so tight. You got to squeeze everything in, and Larry just lets it go. And I've seen him blow past breaks, no problem. Not altogether, but if the conversation's going well, the guy just has an instinct to let it loose and let it keep going. And just, again, you cannot teach authenticity. And that's what Larry Kudlow absolutely possesses. The same exact guy, like, during commercial, off screen, then he is on screen. And I think that's the difference in general between Fox and CNN. Somebody asked me once, like, what's the difference between Fox and CNN? Why is Fox so successful? I said, well, because Fox is the Jersey Shore and CNN's the Hamptons. If that makes sense to you, then you get what I'm saying. Anyway, speaking of authentic, well, little problem down in Texas, where you have this freak, it's the only word that comes to mind, quite frankly, of this James Tallarico, who was the Democrats' savior. Outside of the Nazi tattoo guy up in Maine, Graham Plattner, the guy who has called himself a communist before, guy who has rooted for Hamas to kill Israeli soldiers before, that guy, the guy who mocked a Purple Heart recipient. As was revealed this week. Remember, the Purple Heart recipient was a guy who literally drew fire to himself in a fight with the Taliban in order to save his unit, and Graham Plattner wished that he was dead and went on social media even to share those thoughts. So this guy shouldn't be a senator. He needs a shrink in a very, very big way. Anyway, here is James Tallarico down in Texas, Democrat, saying that His opponent, Ken Paxton, falsely called him a vegan. Seriously, cut number 10, go.
14: They're going to throw everything they've got at us. They've already called me a radical leftist. They've already called me a fake Christian. They've even called me a vegan. And those are fighting words in the state of Texas.
1: Okay, Elias, we'll leave it there because I want to play this before we go to break. Here is Tallarico. All right, now there he says, they called me a vegan. I'm not a vegan. They called me a radical leftist. Oh, okay. Here is James Tallarico, literally, it's on tape, and that's why we're going to play it here, saying that his campaign is so proud to be anti-meat, and they only buy vegan products. Whoops, cut number 11, go.
15: I am proud to say that our campaign has officially become a non-meat campaign, so we are only buying vegan products from our local vegan businesses. Some of you may know Big Nona's.
1: Uh-huh. Okay. Again, he's doing the accent thing, by the way. Real, real quick, Elias. Cut number 10 for like 5 seconds. Go.
14: They're going to throw everything they've got at us. They've already called me a radical leftist.
1: They already called me a radical leftist. Boy, he's got this Texas accent there, except in cut 11 for 5 seconds. It's gone. Go figure.
15: I am proud to say that our campaign has officially become a non-meat campaign. So.
1: Oh, yeah. Okay. So, again, Democrats do this. AOC, Hillary, Kamala. Do the accent thing if you think the audience wants you to sound more like the state or area where you're running. Anyway, I'm told we gotta go, but we're back with the Larry Kudlow Show in just a moment. Please do stick around.
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20: So an agreement's been floated to end the conflict between the U.S. and Iran.
21: It does remain unclear at the moment whether Iran has indeed agreed to the president's key asks, and that includes Iran's commitment to never obtain a nuclear weapon. President Trump also demanded unrestricted shipping traffic in the Strait of Hormuz and the removal of mines in the waterway.
20: Fox's Madison Rivera. Another night of chaos outside an immigration facility in New Jersey as Governor Mikey Sherrill announces the creation of a peaceful protest zone.
22: I'll also keep calling on everyone there now, especially ICE, to de-escalate the situation, to act humanely, to protest peacefully.
20: The detainees at the facility in Newark are complaining about inhumane conditions inside. America's listening to Fox News.
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1: Welcome back, everybody. Joe Concha in for Larry Kudlow on this, it's cold out, Saturday morning. What happened? I don't get it. It was like 80s for most of the week, sunny. And now I got a playoff. I got two games, actually. I'm a masochist. What can I say? Coaching my son's Little League team. We're in the playoffs today. Wish us luck. But I think it's going to be a pitcher's duel because when it's 50-something degrees out and windy, not exactly favorable for baseball. And then later, 6 p.m., I coach my son's flag football team. Final game of the year. Let's say that things have gone a little differently there in terms of success. We're looking for our first win. I may be like the Detroit Lions a few years ago where they went 0-16. And trust me, as a man who was part of a Hall of Fame state championship team at Wayne Valley High School in New Jersey, where we went undefeated way back when, it hurts. It really hurts to coach a team and be winless at this point. Trust me, I've bought books, I've read film, YouTube, and it's just not working out. Anyway, let's get to the fun stuff, shall we? What's going on in Newark is really disturbing. It's the only way anybody can put it. You have one protester that got in the face of an ICE agent and says, I know who you are. I have the photos. I know who your family is. You will die. And our wonderful governor, Mikey Sherrill, says that it's ICE that's the problem and will not condemn this rhetoric. You know, the girl who ran as the moderate is to the left on this stuff as AOC meets Bernie Sanders meets Zora Mamdani. So congratulations to all my fellow New Jerseyans for having this person as our leader. But here also at these ICE protests, which seem very, it's very clear at this point that this is paid for. And these are people that don't live in this state for the most part, bust in, brought in to wreak havoc, make national headlines, protesting ICE again, the people that are removing those in the country illegally who have committed the most heinous crimes of murder and rape and child molestation, child trafficking. Try to get these people out. And these agitators, who again, this is a job for them. Half of them probably don't even know what they're protesting, as long as the checks come in and they cause enough havoc. But here they are chanting two ICE agents, again, federal officers, men with families, men who are making this, and women for that matter, who are making this country safer. You will hang. Seriously, cut number 15, go.
3: Hey, you will pay! You will pay! You will pay! You will pay! Kate Porter! Kate Porter!
1: All right. And this is the Democratic Party now, guys. Because find me one Democrat not named John Fetterman who is condemning this. Find one. Find what they love putting videos of themselves up on social media all day. They love going on CNN, MS Now. Find me one who will condemn this. You will not find it, especially those running for president like Gavin Newsom, likely AOC, Pete Buttigieg, Kamala. Nope. These are their voters, and that's why they will not condemn it. Meanwhile, boy, it's been a tough month for the Democrat Party in general, though. You had that autopsy that finally came out of what happened, what went wrong in the 2024 election. You don't need an autopsy, all right? I could give it to you in 10 seconds. You ran somebody whose brain turned to mashed potatoes years ago in Joe Biden, and then he was shivved, thrown aside by party leaders like Barack Obama, Nancy Pelosi, Chuck Schumer, and George Clooney, and he was gone. And then you replaced him with the vice president who never should have been vice president in the first place. But because Joe Biden was pressured by leaders in his party to choose a woman of color as his vice president, which gave him basically three options. Stacey Abrams, two-time loser and election denier. Karen Bass, again, at 25% approval currently as Los Angeles mayor. Or Kamala Harris. So of the three, I guess Kamala looked best on camera, so she got the gig. And then became vice president, became the border czar, allowed 15 to 20 million people into this country as border czar, along with Biden, along with Mayorkas, the DHS secretary at the time. And then in 107 days, Kamala spent nearly $2 billion with a B and didn't win one swing state, didn't win the popular vote. Republicans took back the Senate and held the House. Yeah. You want your autopsy? There it is. And they spent tens of millions of dollars on this autopsy. It wasn't about messaging. It wasn't about anything except you had two profoundly horrible candidates against a guy in Donald Trump where people were like, oh, you know, that first term that Trump had, things were pretty good in this country. They were very good economically, in terms of peace and prosperity, leadership overall, a guy who works hard. And then you ran Joe Biden again, who shouldn't be a golf starter at your local golf course at this point, given his cognitive abilities, let alone Kamala Harris, who somehow may be worse, despite almost kind of sort of having cognitive ability. But anyway, here is Anna Navarro on The View. And this is great because Jill Biden, fake doctor Jill Biden, is now trying to sell a book. I mean, the Bidens are worth tens of millions of dollars. Got beachfront property. Everything's good. Why do you need to write a book? Why do you need more money? How many yachts can you water ski behind, Gordo? How much is enough? But she's out there. And in the book, she is saying that she thought that Joe Biden was having a stroke during that debate at Georgia Tech, June 27th of 2024. I was there. No, it wasn't that Joe had a bad night. Joe, for years, it's been apparent. I wrote a whole book on this, I swear, my first book. It was called Come On Man, The Truth About Biden's Terrible, Horrible, No Good, Very Bad Presidency. In it, I wrote throughout most of 2021 and the beginning of 2022 about Joe Biden, what a failure was already as president, but more importantly, all the cognitive things that were apparent at that time, not 2024. We're talking 2019, 2020. It was very, very apparent that the elevator wasn't going to the penthouse at this point, because when you finish a speech and you shake hands with the air, or you don't know how to get off a stage after doing rallies and political events for 50 years, you don't know how to get off a stage. It's easy. It's either left or right. Pick one. It's usually exit stage left, so go left. Having conversations with those who have been dead for years, world leaders, literally dead for years, or not remembering the names of your cabinet members, or 40% of his presidency, he had an off day. He was on vacation. That's kind of an indicator that, yeah, maybe this guy shouldn't be president at this point. But Jill Biden defended Joe Biden after that debate, which obviously was a complete train wreck. And then afterwards, despite the fact that she thought that he was having a stroke, took him to Waffle House. Hey, Joe, I know you might be having some heart problems there, but here's some more syrup, butter, and carbs. Yeah, that should be good. And then she led a chant of four more years while saying that Joe answered every question perfectly. So no one, I'm thinking, can defend this. But sure enough, Anna Navarro, who apparently was a Republican strategist way back when, she defends Jill Biden here because that's what they do on The View. Cut number 16, go.
5: What would you have said if you were her?
6: Joe, you did great. I mean, if it's your husband running for president,
5: I think she was doing what
6: a political spouse and what somebody supporting her husband.
1: No.
6: At that point, they didn't know if he was going to continue running or not. He was still running. I believe her because I believe her in this interview. I think Jill Biden is a truthful.
1: She's truthful. No. If you're a good spouse, you say to your husband privately afterwards that it's time to go. It's time for us to go. Step aside, maybe hold a real primary if you're the Democrat Party. You could do something fairly quickly, I'm sure, over the span of 2 months, and let the voters decide who they want representing their party. Instead, they installed Kamala. And it was weeks before Joe Biden dropped out, and led by Jill Biden, who wanted to stay not only as first lady, but, you know, you go back and you think about it, the Otto Penn administration, who was really running the country? Was it Jill Biden, Dr. Jill Biden and Hunter Biden? Is that why she wanted to stay in the White House so badly? And instead of looking out for the welfare of her husband, who clearly was gone, and if she thinks that, oh, I thought he was having a heart attack that night. So what do? You put him out there and say, okay, you're going to keep this job, the most intense job in the world, for another 4.5 years. Why would she do that if she cared about him, unless she wanted the power herself? It's a very easy thing to determine here, folks. Meanwhile, Michael Keaton, I love this guy. I've loved him since Mr. Mom, right? We're talking, that movie, I believe, was 19... Elias, look it up for me. I want to say Mr. Mom was 1982. I'm good at this stuff. You give me a mainstream movie, right? Not the sci-fi stuff, but movies that people saw. And I could name the year within a year. And I'm told by Elias, my producer, that it was 1983, actually. All right, but it was filmed in 82, damn it. I get some credit there. Come on, I mean, what are we talking about here? 44 years ago? That's pretty good. I was on the green. I didn't get in the hole, but I'm on the green. 83. But anyway, and obviously he went on to be Batman. And the Batman with Jack Nicholson, I would rank up there as the second best Batman of all time. The Dark Knight with Christian Bale, Chris Nolan being the director, probably the first. But here is Keaton. He's at Kent State University doing the commencement speech and didn't make it political and had one little joke at the end, which this guy's awesome. Cut number 13, go.
7: I've got one more thing to say, and it'll only take me a second. I've got two words that I want you all to remember. They're very important. And if I leave you with anything, I'm going to leave you with these two words. And those two words are, I'm Batman.
1: That's great. Meanwhile, if you want to feel old, Michael Keaton is 74 years old. Went to Kent State. That's why he was speaking there. And I'm Batman. Yeah. And you know what? If you don't remember or haven't seen it somehow, but I'm going to get this one right, Elias, all right? It was 1989. I didn't look it up. That Batman came out with Jack Nicholson as the Joker. Here he is. One great scene, and this is how you act, ladies and gentlemen. Cut number 14, go.
8: Let me tell you about this guy I know, Jack. Mean kid, bad seed, hurt people. I like him already.
1: Nicholson was great too.
8: Yeah, you know, the problem was he got sloppy, you know, crazy. He started to lose it. He had a head full of bad wiring, I guess. Couldn't keep it straight up here. He was the kind of guy who couldn't hear the train till it was 2 feet from him. You know what happened to this guy, Jack?
9: What?
8: Me. mistakes. And then he had a...
9: Right now, you want to get nuts? Come on, let's get nuts.
1: Let's get nuts. That's the best. He's in the Bruce Wayne character at that point, but he obviously has a stare down with the Joker. And go watch it again. It ages well, I think. And Kim Basinger, good Lord. It's Vicky Vale. Yeah. Yeah. All right, I'm watching that tonight. It's really that simple. Anyway, this is Joe Concha. Boy, this has been a fast hour this Saturday morning. And we wrap this puppy up on the Larry Kudlow Show in just a moment.
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12: 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A simple, are you okay, can mean more than you think. 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
10: 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A moment to breathe. 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
1: Welcome back, everybody. So, Larry, obviously, was a very trusted senior economic advisor for the great Gipper, Ronald Reagan. And, you know, I guess my algorithm on X on social media, for whatever reason, on my show, the Joe Concha Tunnel of the Towers Foundation show, Sunday mornings, 11 a.m. on WABC or 9 p.m. Eastern Time, Monday through Friday, on that same station, on stations around the country. I'm getting a lot of Reagan clips now just into my feed. The algorithm now knows that I like playing Reagan clips on my show. And here, I mean, he's with Johnny Carson, Reagan is. And this is before he's president. This is while he's running for president in 1980. And he talks about wasteful spending in Washington. And boy, even though this is 1980, doing my math here, 46 years old, this clip, at the same time, boy, it is so true to this day. The Gipper, cut number three, go.
4: What would you say if I told you about one, a study in which this was called the demography of happiness? And in this study, the government found out that young people are happier than old people. They found out that people that earn more are happier than people that earn less. And they found out that, well, people are happier than sick people.
14: That's good.
4: This was $249,000 to find out it's better to be rich, young, and healthy than old, poor, and sick.
1: Common sense. It lives on to this day. Meanwhile, the current vice president asked recently, hey, in terms of your job as vice president, what do you do differently from your predecessor in Kamala Harris? And Reagan, obviously hilarious. J.D. Vance, who I've met, also like a genuinely funny person. Like they always say, like, what's the type of politician you like to sit down and have a beer with? J.D. and Marco right now, outside of Trump, of course, top of the list. Again, Rubio's sense of humor is very, very underrated, as is JD's. And here he is saying, this is what I do differently from Kamala when I go about my job as vice president. Cut number 18, go.
14: You're doing the job differently than Kamala did it.
15: Well, I don't have, you know, four shots of vodka before every meeting. Oh. That's one way I think that Kamala really tried to bring herself into the role is these word salads. And I think that I would need the help of a lot of alcohol to answer a question the way that Kamala Harris answered questions. I mean, look, man, I don't know. My sense is, and this is a little bit of guesswork, obviously, I don't talk to Kamala Harris or Joe Biden very often.
1: Yeah, I think avoiding the four shots probably is a good idea if you want to do your job effectively. And again, you look at polls right now. I know it's late May of 2026, but poll after poll is showing that Kamala Harris is the leading vote getter if the primaries were held today for the Democrat nomination. She'll have money behind her, name recognition. She's run for president twice. Again, didn't receive one vote in either primary when she's run for president, because there was no primary in 2024. In 2019, she had to drop out even before we got to 2020 because she was polling fifth. Not nationwide, literally in California. Andrew Wang had more support and she had to drop out. But if you want to make her the nominee, roll the dice and take your chances. Meanwhile, there's this whole controversy. What do you want to call it? Comedy this week. Kathy Hochul decided that she can own Donald Trump. That, and I was on with Dana Perino yesterday, actually, on Fox. And we were talking after the break along with Martha McCallum. And Melissa DeRosa, who's excellent on television, by the way, Democrat, but common sense. And for whatever reason, Kathy Hochul decided to take a shot at Trump when she was asked, hey, Trump's a huge Knicks fan. And obviously you want the Knicks to win in the finals. They'll play either Golden State. They'll either play Oklahoma City or San Antonio game seven tonight. But anyway, Trump's going to go to a game probably either June 8th or 10th when the series comes back to New York. And Hochul could have just said, yeah, we're both Knicks fans. We disagree on a lot of things, but we both want the Knicks to win. Nope. She had to say that. Well, I bet he can't name the starting five of the 1993 championship team, except, well, They didn't even get to the finals in 93, you moron. They haven't won a championship since 73. So she was only off by 20 years. She tried to take a shot at Trump, and she's been getting eviscerated on social media since. Here is Donald Trump during the 94 finals. He's at a game. Obviously, that was against the Rockets. They lost in seven. Wishing the great Marv Albert a happy birthday. Like, literally on the air, just crashes the set. Cut number 20. Go.
0: Marv's 43rd birthday. Mazel tov, Marvelous.
2: Thank you. Thank you so much. The staff doing its research, obviously. I'm just emotionally crushed by this, it should be pointed out.
16: 43.
2: It's your good friend Donald Trump.
16: Yes, Donald. Yes. I think it's fine.
2: What is this, a walk-on? That's very nice. Marlon, thank you very much. Thank you.
19: Were you around for the last?
2: Thank you. I told you never to bother me during the telecast. Very, very embarrassing. Thank you. Very nice. The staff, very well prepared.
1: Oh, that's great. Anyway, so, yeah, there you go. 94 finals, Trump was there. Why do I get the feeling Kathy Hochul wasn't at the 94 finals or any finals or any game the Knicks have played? I can't find any video of that. Anyway, this is Joe Concha. Thanks so much for tuning in to the Larry Kudlow Show this morning. Alex Marlowe takes you from here in the 11 o'clock hour. Until then, please tune in to the Joe Concha Tunnel the Towers Foundation show on WABC, 11 a.m. Eastern Time. Until then, I got two words for you. Bye-bye.
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24: Americans injured. I'm Pam Puso, Fox News. American forces have reportedly been hurt in Kuwait after an Iranian strike. Fox's Madeline Rivera has the details.
29: Bloomberg reports at least five Americans were hurt after Iran launched a ballistic missile towards a Kuwaiti airbase earlier this week. The missile was intercepted by Kuwaiti forces, but falling debris reportedly hit the Ali al-Salem airbase. Per Bloomberg, two MQ-9 Reaper drones were also seriously damaged in the incident. Meantime, a White House official telling Fox President Trump will only make a deal that is good for America and satisfies his red lines. Iran can never possess a nuclear weapon. The president has maintained his key asks, which not only includes preventing Iran from obtaining a nuclear weapon, he also demanded unrestricted shipping traffic in the Strait of Hormuz.
24: War Secretary Pete Hegseth has warned that military action is still on the table if a deal cannot be reached. President Trump is scrapping plans for a big overhaul at the Kennedy Center following a judge's ruling.
30: President Trump says he has no interest in overseeing a major renovation of the Kennedy Center unless he is free to bring the institution back physically, financially, and artistically. In a social media post, the president says his administration will now return control of the performing arts venue back to Congress. The move follows a ruling by a federal judge in D.C. ordering President Trump's name to be removed from the Kennedy Center's facade, finding the center's board did not have the authority to unilaterally change the name. The judge also put on hold plans to close the center for 2 years during renovations. At the White House, Jared Halpern, Fox News.
24: Another federal judge has temporarily halted a weaponization fund to compensate people who claim to be targets of political investigations. 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

0: His doctor says he's fit to serve. The results of President Trump's recent physical are in. Fox's Deborah Valentine reports.
1: The White House has released a memorandum detailing President Donald Trump's May 26 physical at Walter Reed Medical Center in Bethesda, Maryland. It indicates President Trump remains in excellent health, demonstrating strong cardiac, pulmonary, neurological, and overall physical function. It also says the president's cognitive function is within normal limits, with the president scoring 30 out of 30 on the Montreal Cognitive Assessment. The memo also indicates the swelling of President Trump's legs has improved and that bruises on his hands are benign. President Trump turns 80 years old on June 14th. Deborah Valentine, Fox News.
0: Strategic peace planning in the Indo-Pacific. Secretary of War Pete Hegseth spoke in Singapore earlier today and touted maritime partnerships with Australia and the UK.
2: Today, we're pleased to announce the first AUKUS Pillar 2 signature project, focused on fielding advanced uncrewed undersea vehicles, or UUVs. And I want to thank these two gentlemen for their leadership in ensuring we stayed on track with Pillar 2 and found something critical to all three of our countries.
0: The announcement comes as China expands its fleet in the Pacific. Secretary Hegseth promised to continue America's presence in the region. The head of the World Health Organization is on the ground in eastern Congo, where a rare strain of the Ebola virus continues to spread. The agency says more than 900 cases have been reported and more than 200 deaths are suspected. Cases also confirmed now in neighboring Uganda. This particular strain of the virus has no approved treatment or vaccine. International health workers are also dealing with a local population angry over stringent medical protocols.
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7: Not Larry Kudlow today. Today, it's Alex Marlow, among other distinguished hosts. Am I distinguished? I think so. Larry has me on enough, so that gives me a lot of self-belief, self-confidence. I'm the editor-in-chief of Breitbart News and the co-author of the Breitbart Business Digest with my partner in crime, John Carney, who will actually join me in about 10 minutes here as we get going. And I was thinking about how much Larry loves this show and how he doesn't like to miss the show. And I tell you, Larry's done well in his life. I'm betting financially he doesn't need to do this show. He does this show because he likes this show. And I was thinking, if Larry's not doing the show, he must be doing something good. But I didn't ask what that was until I saw him pop up in my neck of the woods in California yesterday, interviewing none other than the Treasury Secretary himself, Scott Bessent. Together, they were at the 2026 Reagan National Economic Forum, where the Treasury Secretary laid out what I think are the key ideas of the Maganomics movement. And then Larry came in, did a Q&A for about 30 minutes, where I think Larry really extracted some great stuff. And though typically I'm a national radio host, I've got a podcast, the Alex Marlow Show podcast, where I put out 7 or 8 episodes a week for all of you. Hopefully all of you subscribe, YouTube, Rumble, Spotify, Apple. If you're not already a subscriber, and if you are, thank you for that. I tend to talk about politics, and I tend to talk about economics, culture, etc. But today, I think we're going to focus mostly on economics. That's Larry's bailiwick, and I think that it's a big week to talk about it, considering that I do think this was one of the key moments for defining what Maganomics is all about. The Treasury Secretary, in his remarks, thinks some of the key details are, we neglected the economy for 2

0: or three decades since the beginning of the until Donald Trump came down that escalator, in the sense that we were treating trade policy as separate from national security. This is the key idea, that America becoming vulnerable on trade, getting rolled on global trade, making sure that we were always in a massive trade deficit, and accepting that fact actually wasn't just bad for the middle of a country, manufacturing, etc. It was actually really bad for America's culture and America's security. So we kind of slept through this, and I think understanding that we thought so long as we're consuming more cheap stuff, the economy must be growing. Having a major reset in that regard was essential. We also took supply chains for granted. We were very comfortable for a very long time getting essential things, being pharmaceuticals, still semiconductors, getting things that we need to function as a society from all over the world. And that is something that gives us a very insecure place in the world, because a lot of these allies are fair weather friends. A lot of them come and go, and they have leverage over us, which does make us vulnerable. Now, it's a global economy, and there are a lot of advantages that we can get. We don't need to make every widget here in the United States, but overall, I do think we had misled ourselves about really what a strong economy looks like, and we're having a big national reset in that regard, and we're seeing it. Is cheaper always better? That was the answer that the American people gave when Donald Trump won his first election. Cheaper isn't always better. It's not always about getting cheaper products from overseas. We need to have a strong industrial base. We need to have a strong manufacturing base. And this team right now that Donald Trump has put together, led by Secretary Bessent, and I know Larry's a close advisor to all these people, it is getting us in a spot where I think we've got the right combo when it comes to trade, and the resetting of America that we do not need to lose on trade is important, essential. Why did we let our pharmaceutical reserves dwindle? That doesn't make any sense. Why? It's because we're reliant on overseas companies, factories to make our pharmaceuticals. That cannot continue to go on. Why didn't we have trade reciprocity? The main point of the remark is that our decline was a choice. And we can also make a new choice, a reset, which is that we're going to have a renewal, and we're already seeing it. It's already taking place. We were highly tolerant of being treated unfairly around the world when it comes to the global economy. And now what we're doing is we're going to make our supply chain safer. We're going to reward the most productive people. We're going to encourage the most productive people. And the government's role is going to be encouraging America to take our comparative advantage, which is that, first of all, now, thanks to all the great people who walked before us, we're kind of starting on third base in the global economy. We also have this very competitive entrepreneurial spirit, where we're innovators in so many sectors, from culture to technology. It just never ends with America. Pharmaceuticals, healthcare. We're still the best around the world. And understanding that we need to tap into that instead of having a government that just tries to keep it so that it is limiting, regulating American innovation. No more. That's not what's going on. And we're going to get rid of all the bad trade deals, and people are going to be begging us to do trade deals that are better for us, which is exactly what happened. The only country that really pushed back on us when we went for reciprocal trade is Canada. And who runs Canada? Fidel Castro's son, Justin Trudeau. Well, until recently. I'm serious, guys. That's the conspiracy theory you got to go down. Looks just like Castro. His mom was hanging out with Castro a lot. And now Castro's daughter says, is Justin Trudeau your half brother? And she says, I'm not going to deny it. Think about it. Think about how Canada got so communist. So Larry popped in at this point, did a Q&A with Treasury Secretary. And he's talking about how Iran, the Iranian war that's been waged. First of all, the Treasury Secretary gave a big shout out to the Navy, who said it's the most active they've been since World War II, lauding them for precision blockades of American ports, and how they're now down to basically just one oil client, which is China, and saying that the Navy just has completed an incredible military strategic victory to this point, or on the verge of it, shall we say. Don't get ahead of ourselves. And our Gulf allies now, though, which is more interesting, because of this economic warfare that we're doing against Iran, they're now coming clean about Iranian bank accounts. Iran basically is out of money. They're not paying their troops. They're not paying so many people within their government. They had to shut off the internet. You guys caught that story, I'm sure. We seized $1 billion of their crypto. And we're now also seizing houses in Europe that are owned by Iranian clerics. So they've got this strange government where there's a theocracy with these clerics, and then there's a secretary put a thugocracy with the IRGC. And they've all been bilking the people of Iran, stealing, the secretary estimates, $400 to $500 million a month from the Iranian people and allocating it to only about 80 people. You do the back of the napkin math on that. That is multiple millions every month for a handful of people, just flat out stolen and spent around the world. And when you see these houses being purchased in Europe, you see all these deals being done with people who are ostensibly our allies in the Gulf. Now they're all starting to come clean. They're starting to come clean with us and give full accounting of what the Iranian mullahs are doing, what the IRGC is doing, and having more transparency that this is truly an evil regime and Donald Trump's war with them is righteous. I need it to end. I want it to end because it's going to get that inflation under control, which is important. Make sure we win the midterms. But it is essential that we do finish these guys off because they are an evil regime that would use a nuclear weapon against us. And we see how they are massive cheaters in the world stage, and that ought not be rewarded. All right, a lot more to come on that, but I want to bring in my friend John Carney, our economic and finance editor of Breitbart News, author of the Breitbart Business Digest, which I know Larry is a big booster of the newsletter that John and I work on together. He does the heavy lifting. We'll talk to him right after this.
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4: The American Academy of Pediatrics says in a new policy statement that recess is important for school-age kids, but education experts say this should not be an excuse to expand playtime at the expense of learning.
5: They don't need more recess. They need more actual focused instruction, which we're finding is making a real difference across the board.
4: That's Sherry Sylvester with the Texas Public Policy Foundation, who says that more than half of all public school kids can't read at grade level. And that, she says, needs to be addressed before recess. I'm James Flippin, and this is the Worldwide News Network.
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0: All right, Alex Marlowe in for Larry. Larry's out here near me in California. He was with the Treasury Secretary yesterday, probably on the road today, back to home base. I'm editor-in-chief of Breitbart News, and I work on the Breitbart Business Digest with a young man by the name of John Carney, familiar to all of you in the audience, and he joins me now. John, it's great to talk to you. I know that you watched the speech. I don't know if you watched the panel with Kudlow, which was also fantastic yesterday, but it was a pretty defining. I thought the speech was excellent and very dense and academic, which I always like that stuff. And also the panel with Larry really extracted some brilliant stuff. The Treasury Secretary, I just wanted you to riff on that. What's your 30,000 foot on the significance?
10: So I think it's really important to do what Treasury Secretary Scott Bessent did yesterday, which is not just, you know, we get a lot of policy talk in Washington, D.C. Bessent took this, and it was honoring America's 250th anniversary. It's at the Reagan Library. It's a great setting to go beyond just the, you know, here's what this policy means, but here's why we're doing this stuff, right? What is economic nationalism? What is MAGA economics? What is Trump economics really about? And I thought Bessent did a great job of explaining the mistakes America made in the past, which was basically deindustrializing ourselves, losing our capacity to build things and to make the stuff, you know, things like rare earth magnets that we need for the future, and explaining how we're fixing that, not in a very wonky way, but, you know, at a very high level, intellectual way. I think that was brilliant. We need that because, look, this doesn't come easy. You know, turning back the clock on 40 years of bad trade policy, bad economic policy, isn't going to be an easy thing to do. And people need to know why it's necessary, why we're going to make the sacrifices that we need to make in order to bring the change that will secure America's future.
0: So, John, help me define what you think is MAGA economics. And did your personal definition change at all after listening to the remarks yesterday?
10: So one of the things that I think Scott Bessent does is very well is he really thinks along the same lines that I do, and that, you know, this is the MAGA economics has been built up. You know, yes, you know, Trump has been a, you know, the huge force that brought this to be a reality, but it's actually been something that's being built for a couple decades now, beginning really with Pat Buchanan's presidential campaign in 1992 and 96 and 2000, to reestablish the idea that American manufacturing is crucial to America's future, that we can't import everything. Look, I think it's fine if we import T-shirts. It's probably fine if we import some, you know, small plastic parts that we play, you know, children's games with. But we need to make microchips in America. We need to make automobiles. We need American steel. We need American aluminum. So I think, you know, the big thing I would say is the revival of the working class, but not just because we care about the working class. Yes, we do. But because these American manufacturing is absolutely crucial to America's future. A lot of people say, oh, you want to bring back the past. You guys say, make America great again. We're not just nostalgic about this. We think it's absolutely necessary to secure the future for ourselves, for our children, for our grandchildren. We want America to be great, not because it had been great, but because we think it's important that we stay great and become even greater in the future.
0: So one thing that was really important when we spoke to the Treasury Secretary last year together, which is still part of the first year of this Trump administration, the focus was still on redoing the trade deals, getting the reciprocal trade going. And that was a factor in the speech. But he led with that economic security is national security, citing examples of the success of the Iran war, exposing a lot of the bad guys there, but also making sure that we're making sure that our pharmaceutical stocks are loaded up so that we're not vulnerable. You know, he's thinking about semiconductors, AI, though he didn't say that, I don't think, specifically. You know that's on his mind. But for you, were you interested that he led with the foreign policy stuff? And then I want you to expand on why economics is national security.
10: Yeah, so I thought it was great that he led with the foreign policy. One thing I'll say is that this speech really is the counterpart of what Secretary of State Marco Rubio gave in Munich, which he was explaining the foreign policy aspects, but also how that connects to economics. I think that Bessent was giving the other half of this, how our economic policy is connected to foreign policy and national security, and that these things really can't be divorced. We can't be a safe country if we're dependent for basic medicine on imports. And one of the things he pointed out is a lot of people woke up to this realization during the pandemic when things we thought we could, you know, should just be able to get because it's, you know, a modern society were vanishing because we couldn't import them because they depended on imports. We couldn't build enough cars. I mean, that's mind blowing. We invented cars, right? We taught the world how to mass produce cars. And then we discovered that we can't build cars without imported chips and that we couldn't get the chips because of the pandemic. So he was pointing out, look, we can't let that happen again. That pandemic, that should be a wake up call for all Americans not to be dependent on imports. Like I said, it's fine to import some things that we can, if in an emergency, we can do without. But we can't do without pharmaceuticals. We can't do without chips. We can't do without steel. We can't do it without aluminum.
0: Right. And one thing that was a really interesting frame that he posed is that we define success by reducing the cost of consumption, but we really need to be looking at it in terms of how much are we producing? How is production right now? Does that resonate with you, John?
10: Yeah, look, I think that, look, ultimately the purpose of production is consumption, but we can't just be focused on the short term, you know, how can I get this cheapest, right? Very short-term thinking is actually long-term destructive. We might be able to buy something cheaper today, but as we saw in the pandemic, that doesn't mean that we can buy it cheaper forever. It might mean actually that we run out of it, that we decide, again, if we're dependent on China for parts of our medicine, right, that our seniors that are sick need to survive, and we come into a conflict with China. And it decides, they already did this. When we started raising tariffs on us, they threatened to cut off our supply of rare earths. We used to make rare earths in the United States, and we stopped. China now controls 80, 90% of that market. They threatened to cut us off from that. So it's not just like a theoretical idea that they could cut us off. They absolutely could cut us off of things that we need to make basic drugs in America So we need absolutely can't be focused on how do we get it cheaper today, but how do we secure the supply forever?
0: John, one other thing that came up during his talk with Larry was the discussion that Iran really was cooperating economically with a lot of our allies who weren't being open to us. Was that new information to you? Because that kind of struck me. And is there anything we should be doing to get these countries in line?
10: Yeah, I think that was very interesting. I had sort of assumed, and I'm not an expert on Iran, but I really did assume that all of our allies, particularly Europeans, were on our side on this sort of thing. And to find out like that they, really weren't carrying their own weight was very disappointing. And I think now they're going to. I think they've now seen that they need to get in line that Iran was a rogue state. Look, I hope they wrap it up. I'm pretty anti-war. I think they need to get this thing done very
0: quickly.
10: Sure,
0: but it was interesting to expose some of these guys, and there should be some consequences. John Carney, the Breitbart Business Digest. Read it every single day, as I do when I'm not writing it. John is the man, as you all know, who are loyal to Larry's audience. Thanks, John. Talk to you soon.
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13: Richie Sharp, the Jonathan Dillo was killed in a line of duty. Disgusting. And he got off on the top charge, this the murderer. He got off. Yeah. You got to be kidding me. 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You shouldn't have to worry about anything. The public, instead of standing there, taking a video, should be maybe helping the police officer.
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15: Stevens, President Trump returning control of the Kennedy Center to Congress this after a federal judge ordered his name be taken off the venue.
16: The move follows a ruling by a federal judge in D.C. ordering President Trump's name to be removed from the Kennedy Center's facade, finding the center's board did not have the authority to unilaterally change the name.
15: And that's Fox's Jared Halpern. U.S. Central Command reporting another lethal U.S. military strike on suspected narco-terrorists, this one Friday in the eastern Pacific.
17: Intelligence saying the boat was engaged in trafficking operations. Three narco-terrorists were killed. No U.S. military personnel were injured.
15: Fox's Chris DeMeo. The White House issuing a memo following President Trump's physical May 26th at Walter Reed, saying that the president is in excellent health and he turns 80 years old in June. 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
25: All right, welcome back. Alex Marlow here, editor-in-chief of Breitbart News. In for Larry today, even though we're kind of neighbors at the moment. He's out here near me in Southern California. He was with the Treasury Secretary yesterday, as was I, and I'll mention that a little bit later on in the show, what I was up to. But I'm grateful to Larry for the opportunity to fill in. Grateful to all of you who might like or subscribe to the Alex Marlow Show, which is my podcast based off my daily radio show, which you can find typically noon Eastern for those of you in the New York area, which I imagine is most of you. We also work on the Breitbart Business Digest with John Carney, who you just heard from, who is absolutely fantastic. And those of you who are Breitbart supporters, Breitbart Fight Club members, we got a big event tomorrow night where we're talking AI and China with our audience. So if you are a premium Breitbart subscriber, we got something called The Invisible War, AI, China, and the Battle for Global Control. It's going to be a roundtable with Peter Schweitzer, the number one New York Times bestselling author, Wynton Hall, who is the resident AI expert on the conservative media side of things, has a New York Times bestselling book out now called Code Red, and Francis Martel, who's our world editor, who's one of the smartest people alive, as far as I can tell. So all that is tomorrow night on May the 31st. So hopefully all of you check that out. I'll be there as well, by the way. All right, Alan Tonelson is here. And Alan, it's great to meet you, a sort of a very famed economic expert, someone who's been very encouraging to me and John and our work. And it's nice to connect with you. He served as a research fellow for the U.S. Business and Industrial Council Educational Foundation, worked as a fellow for the Economic Strategy Institute, and as an associate editor for Foreign Policy magazine, a very sophisticated publication. Now he works on something called Reality Check, which is his website, which all of you should check out. Alan, again, great to have you on.
26: Well, Alex, thank you so much for the invitation and for the kind words.
25: Yeah, it means a lot, Ed, that you've been encouraging to us, and so we're always looking for smart people to give us a shot in the arm, which you've done many times over the years, which is very nice of you.
26: Flattery will get you everywhere.
25: You know, it's just people. This is on my list. It's not top on my list. But you had put an interesting thing on your Twitter about remote work. And one of the things is that I'm a semi-antisocial person. And I like I don't like to work in a big bullpen. I don't like to work in a newsroom. I like to work by myself. But there's a downside of that is that you don't get a lot of feedback from people. And generally, no news is good news. And there's been a big pullback from the way we were doing remote work, where everyone just assumed would default that you're going to work from home. And a lot of people are not liking it. There's a case that productivity is down, and there's a case that people are getting lonely. And this is something that we talk about AI all the time and our AI fears. Are we talking enough about how remote work is not going great for everyone?
26: I don't think we are, and that's why that Wall Street Journal article that I posted on was such an eye-opener. Because it made the case that the main reason for this slump that we've seen in businesses hiring college graduates, hiring other young people for entry-level jobs, is not artificial intelligence. It's not the fact that these new programs can do most of the so-called scut work that younger people used to do when they started out in the workplace, but it's the fact that when jobs are remote, you need experienced workers because you have to have interactive feedback that's almost instantaneous, and you have to make sure that you can train your new workers adequately, and that's much easier to do when they're on site than when they're working at home.
25: Yes, exactly. And I feel like that this is something that is tough to pull back from, because, for example, with me, we built Breitbart with the expectation that people would just be all over the world, and it was a big advantage because it makes you more nimble. It means you could put more money into personnel instead of into buildings. But then also now, we kind of can't, with our company, we can't put the rails back on the cart, or the train back on the rails, so to speak, because people are just not accustomed to coming into a workplace. I think there's nothing we can really do at this point, even if we wanted to. And are a lot of companies, you think, waking up to that reality that we need to start getting people in the same room, but we let everyone move to Florida and Texas and Tennessee, and now we can't all get in the same place?
26: That's right. This is going to be pretty difficult to reverse. And I think one more reason is that so many workers and their families have basically readjusted their lives to accommodate what they saw was the coming reality. The coming reality of remote work, and it just hasn't panned out the way that the optimist certainly thought it would.
25: All right, so just to change gears abruptly, I want to get your thoughts on some of the manufacturing sector data that we got. We got a bunch of data on exports and import numbers last week, and this building towards, I want to get your sense of how is the economy doing from your vantage point, because there's a lot of, you could cherry pick indicators that we're thriving and that we are not doing as well as people had hoped. But let's start with manufacturing. What's your take on what's going on there?
26: From all the conventional indicators, manufacturing is staging a pretty remarkable comeback. And the comeback started basically during the first months of the second Trump administration. You could look at manufacturing output. You could look at manufacturing productivity. You can look at the capital expenditures that manufacturers have been making for just about a year and a half, which is a very important indicator of their future confidence. And you can even look at manufacturing employment. Now, on the one hand, we're still losing manufacturing jobs as of the latest data that we have, which would be the May data, as I recall. But for the first 14 or so months, the first 14 or so data months of the second Trump administration, we've been losing manufacturing jobs at less than half the rate that we were losing them during the final 14 months of the Biden administration. And that's progress, and I have to chalk that up to the tax and regulatory incentives that the Trump administration has put into effect, and also to tariffs. They've been incredibly important in convincing both U.S. companies and foreign-owned companies to start investing in production in the United States rather than overseas.
25: Yeah, I'm looking at some of the data now. The trade deficit narrowing, do you feel like it's narrowing at a fast enough rate? And exports are surging, which is generally a good sign. Any other points in the data that you think are noteworthy?
26: Well, that export surge, I think, is especially noteworthy because, as your own John Carney pointed out quite a while ago, and this trend has actually been going on for quite a while, that contrary to widespread predictions that the Trump tariffs would prompt the rest of the world to retaliate by erecting their own trade barriers to American exports, it just hasn't happened, or it just hasn't happened to nearly extent that was foreseen. And that's one very important sign that President Trump, when it comes to trade diplomacy, was absolutely right. The United States holds nearly all the cards, and thank goodness he's been the first president in certainly modern memory that's been willing to use that leverage to achieve important goals for the American economy and the American worker.
25: Okay, so Al, let me ask you about, I don't know if you caught the Treasury Secretary's remarks yesterday in the Reagan Library. Did you get a chance to watch any of those?
26: I saw some of them, yeah.
25: So what he's trying to do is he's trying to frame up our foreign policy and our economic policy are really intertwined. And part of the reason why we need to do reset our global trade is not just about fairness, it's also about protecting the American people. I felt like this is a really powerful message, but it was kind of new. I hadn't seen that one touted this in that way. Evaluate that just in terms of from a messaging standpoint, that one of the reasons why we needed this reset on global trade is to keep Americans safe.
26: Well, I think that Secretary Bessent made such a crucially important point when he pointed out that no nation can have a great economy or be a genuinely great power, at least not for very long, unless it's got a very strong manufacturing base. And frankly, to hear this talk coming out of the Treasury Department is practically unprecedented. I mean, Treasury secretaries never talk like this. They're always very finance-oriented. They're always very free trade-oriented, frankly. And the most important point that Secretary Bessent made was that you not only have to have strong specific industries, you not only have to have strong industries, for example, that are directly related to defense production. You don't only have to have a strong semiconductor industry. You have to have strong, what you might call entire manufacturing ecosystems, because all of those final products, from fighter jets to aircraft carriers to semiconductors to ventilators, are themselves made up of hundreds, if not thousands, of different parts and components. And if the vast majority of them, in fact, if practically all of them are not made here, you make your country vulnerable to choke points and to foreign pressure. And that's the last thing we need.
25: Yeah, well said. Okay, so one thing that I'm keeping an eye on here is also what's going on. You mentioned you mentioned some technology-based things that are a national security concern. And we all got our eye on the AI sector, where a lot of these massive companies in Silicon Valley want to do business with China because it's just such a massive market. And it's something that we have to watch closely. We know that Trump brought a lot of these top CEOs with him on his China trip. One of them, Jensen Huang of NVIDIA, one of the most successful entrepreneurs the country has. And now you flagged this on your Twitter account as well, that he is now on an advisory board for a Chinese university. I don't think Jensen is an anti-Trump guy, from what I'm able to glean from him at all. And that's, I guess, a positive relative to Silicon Valley. But having top American innovators and CEOs on boards of Chinese universities is typically not a great sign for me. But I want to know, am I missing something here?
26: I think it's absolutely disgraceful, and President Trump ought to put a stop to it. And in fact, I think that when we're talking about technology export controls, about exporting the kinds of products that companies like NVIDIA make, I do think that President Trump could frankly be doing a much more effective job. For example, he's allowed NVIDIA to export its second best artificial intelligence related chip to China. Now that may sound safe enough because it's not the best chip that the company will make. But the fact is that when the Chinese get advanced technology of any kind, it helps them make more progress on their own through practices like reverse engineering. And in fact, the very impressive growth of the Chinese tech sector for about 25 years has been largely due to the fact that U.S. and other foreign-owned multinationals have been voluntarily transferring their technology to the Chinese for that period of time. And the Chinese are very fast learners. And so these controls have to be made a lot stricter.
25: Yeah, it's just interesting because we have so much of our economy is tied to these Magnificent Seven companies, and they all want to do business in China. They all, you know, you can think back to Mark Zuckerberg's smog run in Beijing all those years ago, Elon Musk saying China rocks. This is going to constantly be an issue for us. Of course, Apple, so many plants in China, and they're trying to move some of them out. But it's interesting to see when we're going to be satisfied, because Apple, I think, is doing a lot more production now in Vietnam, which is, I guess, slightly better than China, but, I mean, not great. Right. And there's historical implications here. If we got to get this right. What should be the Trump administration's policy with regard to some of these companies?
26: I think that certainly regarding China specifically, I just don't think that U.S. tech companies ought to be able to sell any of their advanced products to China, and they shouldn't be able to invest in China. And what I found absolutely fascinating was that when NVIDIA reported its latest financial results, which was about a week and a half ago, they made clear they had a fantastic quarter for that previous quarter, and they weren't selling anything to China whatever, so they seem to be doing just fine without China, because the global demand for their products, not their very best products, but even their what you might call the mill products, is just exploding, and it's going to keep exploding because the demand for these technological capabilities is going to continue to expand. And we frankly don't need China.
25: Alan Tonelson, good stuff, and we'll continue this conversation down the road. You're at Alan Tonelson on X, the Everything app. Where else should people find you online to keep up with what you're working on?
26: Well, the best place would be my Reality Check blog, and the address for that would be www.alantonelson.wordpress.com, and I spell Reality Check, C-H-E-K, to be catchy.
25: It is catchy. Catchy indeed. Sticks in your brain. Thanks, Alan. Really nice to meet you again, and thanks for all the great content today on The Larry Kudlow Show. I'm Alex Marlowe. I'll be right back.
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5: Extra. A little fisticuffs and a brush with the law is not going to stop Nathan's hot dog eating contest champ Joey Chestnut from competing this 4th of July. Chestnut was sentenced to 180 days probation after he pleaded guilty to slapping a guy during a bar confrontation. Chestnut told cops he was pretty drunk at the time. I'm James Flippin, and this is the Worldwide News Network.
0: Hey, it's Mike Improvento. 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
25: Well, thanks to Larry for having me. 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I'm Alex Marlowe, again, editor-in-chief of Breitbart News. 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Please like and subscribe. If you want more from me, I also got some books out. My latest, Breaking the Law, very relevant today because we've been talking a lot about the E. Jean Carroll investigation that Donald Trump has going on. Breaking the Law, my book, goes through all the six major cases against President Trump and why all six of them were not only illegitimate, but they all were traced to the Joe Biden White House. And the reason why people are going to investigate E. Jean Carroll, and they should go after Judge Kaplan, who's a judge in that case. They should go after Reid Hoffman, who funded that case. They should go after George Conway, who was the one who originated that case. All of this was a political op to try to humiliate Donald Trump, to try to brand him with the scarlet R of being a rapist, which he was not, and to try to bankrupt him. It was imposed upon President Trump a cruel and unusual punishment as well, which can apply to civil cases. It was a civil case, but E. Jean Carroll only asked for, I think, $5 million, maybe $10 million across two cases. And the judge said Trump owed her $90 million, which is, of course, absurd. She didn't ask for a fraction of that stuff. But if you go through the mechanics of the case, this is a woman who lied repeatedly and was a known fabulist for a living. She wrote fabulous columns. She went through the entire Me Too movement, never brought up an alleged encounter with Donald Trump. She went through the entire first Trump campaign, never brought it up. It was only until George Conway and Reid Hoffman got together with E. Jean Carroll at a party and said, we're going to go after Trump, we're going to humiliate him, and we're going to get some stuff to stick to him for a political victory. And they got it to some degree, but Trump now has the ability to right some of these wrongs. Just some of the details in that case that you will be howling when you read through them. First of all, she doesn't remember when it happened. Was it 1995? Was it 1996? She says that Trump attacked her in a Bergdorf Goodman. Well, there were no witnesses. There was no screaming. She had to get led into a dressing room that was probably locked. Then she kept this a secret for all these years, including she had an unlaundered dress that would ostensibly have had Donald Trump's DNA on it. Donald Trump said, oh, you got a dress? Well, first of all, they figured out the dress doesn't exist yet. So she had a model that somehow she had some sort of a prototype. I guess it wasn't even in the stores because the dress was not on the shelves for anyone else. But she got this particular dress. She wouldn't launder it. So Trump said, okay, give it back so we can see to prove without a shadow of doubt there's no DNA on it. And she won't turn the dress over. Why won't you turn the dress over? because there's nothing on it. This is all cooked. It was all fraudulent. And it was just one of six fraudulent cases against President Trump. So anytime we're relitigating, we're going back at these people, we're looking at Joe Biden, we're looking at his family, all this is legitimate. Because remember, they not only tried to kill Trump, they tried to put him in jail, they tried to bankrupt him, they've tried to do everything they can to stop him. And through all of that, he's gone through and had one of the most, I think, productive first year and a half of a president in modern times. And we simply don't have enough time to get through all of the stuff that's going on. And we talk a lot about economics today. I got to speak with the Treasury Secretary yesterday, not as long as Larry got. It was pretty unbelievable. The Treasury Department called up and said, the Secretary is running late. Could you entertain the crowd? I said, I don't know if I'm supposed to do that. And they said, we're kind of desperate. Could you please do it? And I said, okay, I can do it. And I felt like I was in ninth grade speech and debate class. I gave an extemporaneous speech for about 10 minutes, talking about how horrible the economy is in California, and then talking about how great what Secretary of the Treasury Bessent and what Donald Trump and his cabinet is trying to do to make it so that the American people have a fighting chance, that we have a chance to thrive. We're getting the government out of the way, letting the market do its thing, letting our economy not only become resilient, but to get Americans excited about growing businesses in the greatest country in God's green earth. I'm Alex Marlowe. Thanks to Larry again for having me today, and I'll talk to all of you very soon.
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15: Waits. I'm Paul Stevens, Fox News. President Trump is looking to make a final determination on the proposed ceasefire extension with Iran. Fox's Madeline Rivera in D.C.
13: It does remain unclear at the moment whether Iran has indeed agreed to the president's key asks, and that includes Iran's commitment to never obtain a nuclear weapon. President Trump also demanded unrestricted shipping traffic in the Strait of Hormuz and the removal of mines in the waterway. And regarding Iran's highly enriched uranium, the president says the stockpile will be unearthed by the United States, which it is agreed is the only country, along with China, with the mechanical capability of doing so in close coordination and conjunction with the Islamic Republic of Iran, plus the International Atomic Energy Agency, and destroyed.
15: Meantime, Iran's parliament speaker to post on X saying, quote, we do not gain concessions through talks, but through missiles. Meantime, two federal judges blocking President Trump in two different legal situations.
23: A federal judge ruled that the administration cannot move any money for the time being into the $1.8 billion weaponization fund, which is meant to pay out people who think they have been victimized by the federal government. Then a separate federal judge ruled that President Trump's name has to come off the Trump Kennedy Center, and the administration cannot move forward with planned renovations that would close the center for 2 years. And that is too much for the president. In a very long post, he concludes with this. I have instructed the Department of Commerce to make all necessary arrangements with Congress to allow a full and complete transfer of this institution, giving them the responsibility for its operation, maintenance, and management.
15: And that's Fox's Peter Ducey at the White House. Meantime, the White House has declined so far to comment about the legal blocking of that so-called weaponization fund. 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

0: that region. Strong winds, heavy rain expected along the New England coast. Coming up for the weekend, Fox Weather's Katie Byrne in Boston.
1: We're expecting some of that weather to impact really all of eastern Massachusetts. The wind advisory has been expanded to include all of eastern Massachusetts and Rhode Island, with wind gusts up to 55 miles per hour possible for us. For Cape Cod and Nantucket, that advisory has actually been upgraded to a high wind warning. The National Weather Service saying that rain and strong, potentially damaging winds could impact parts of southern New England throughout the day. The rain would actually be welcome news here because we have moderate to severe drought remaining for eastern Massachusetts. So far this year, Boston has received about 10 inches of rain when it would normally have seen closer to 17 and a half inches by now.
0: And the FAA is warning that airport ground stops and delays are possible. Meantime, another U.S. strike on an alleged drug boat killing three in the eastern Pacific. That coming out of the military in CENTCOM. This happening Friday on a boat accused of smuggling in that area. Three men, at least, are dead. The third attack this week, and that pushes the overall number of deaths of people involved in these alleged narco-terrorist boats to above 200. I'm Paul Stevens, and this is Fox News.
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5: Hello, folks. This is Steve Moore. It's not Art Laffer. This is, you probably know me from the More Money Show, which comes on 1 hour later. But as you all know, Larry Kudlow is coming back from the Reagan Library. He was out in Northern California for that. He was out there singing the praises of the great Ronald Reagan and everything he accomplished for this country. We've got a great lineup today. We'll be on for 2 hours, basically. The last hour of the Kudlow Show, and then the More Money Show starts 1 hour after this. We're going to have a great show. We have John McLaughlin, the great pollster, coming. We've got Arthur Laffer, the most famous economist in the world. We have we're going to be talking to some of the top political minds in the country about what's going on in the country. But I wanted to start with this because just a minute ago, and by the way, Mr. Producer, let me know when we have Arthur Laffer on. But just a minute ago, I got a tweet. I still call them tweets from the president. And I wanted to read this to you because it is kind of breaking news. He says in this Truth social media announcement, just came out about really literally 3 minutes ago. He says, can you imagine a Barack Hussein Obama judge named Christopher Cooper has stopped a magnificent structural and aesthetic rebuilding of the Trump Kennedy Center, where millions of dollars of material, marble, furniture, steel, air conditioning, heating, and so much else was ordered and needed, with the end result being a structure that would no longer be in a potential state of collapse, et cetera, et cetera, et cetera. He says it was necessary to close the center in order to get this work done. Now they put a hold on it. Now, here is my view on this. Look, I don't think we should call it the Trump Kennedy Center, frankly. I think it should remain the Kennedy Center. But it does need repairing. And I've been in the Kennedy Center many times because I live in Washington, D.C. And it is in disrepair. And it's rotted out. Trump calls it near collapse, rusted, rotted, and a rat and bug infested place. Now, I don't know if it's quite that bad, but it does need to be rebuilt. and Trump wants to.

0: do it. But of course, this judge says no. By the way, Mr. Producer, do we have Arthur Laffer on yet? Okay. Arthur, are you there?
1: I am here.
0: Thank you so much at the last minute for coming on.
1: Arthur Laffer, of course. I've been watching you. I've been hearing you. Arthur, where are you? I'm here, Steve. I'm here.
0: Okay.
1: Here, Steve.
0: Well, fantastic. So, all right. I only have you for 6 or 7 minutes, Arthur. So I'm going to want you to squeeze in.
1: Let's go.
0: You all know Arthur Laffer, the Laffer Curve, the Reagan and Trump economist extraordinaire, maybe the most, probably the most famous economist in the world. So, Arthur, what is your take on this economy? I'll just start by saying you've got consumers, Arthur, who are in a bad mood right now. Consumer confidence is low. But then I look at, other than gas prices, I'm looking at a lot of these statistics, you know, whether it's GDP growth, whether it's investment, employment looks pretty good. And yet we have some economists like Sorkin of CNBC saying we're headed to recession. Where do you see things?
1: I don't see anything like that, Steve. I think we're in great shape on taxes. I think with Kevin Warsh, we're in great shape on monetary policy.
0: Yes.
1: The deregulation of oil is going to get the price of oil down once the Straits of Hormuz are opened. I see the regulations coming down. I see all of the stage set for a very nice, healthy, strong growth economy with much lower inflation once the Straits of Hormuz are opened. That's right.
0: So right now, we've got it
1: really well.
0: Yeah, that's for sure. That's for sure. Wow, it's been a blockbuster. Are you just, you know, overall, you're pretty bull? I mean, the market is pretty high right now. It's been on a bull market run. You expect that to continue?
1: Well, I don't know, but I think so, yeah. And I think what we're looking at is people are investing in real production output, employment, and I think it looks very good. I do not see a recession in the near term at all. I really don't. I mean, we could have a faster growth than this if we got the war over in Iran and all that. But, you know, we're in fine shape for a good economy, Steve, for the next 6 months, a year. And I don't see anything really untoward in the future. Now, I've been wrong a lot, so there's no money back guarantee. But I really
0: you've been right a lot more than you've been wrong. That is for sure.
1: Well, you know, and I've been investing lately. You know, I'm fully invested in the market. So, you know, that's what I think is the market. And I think the market tells us what will be, not what has been. We've not seen interest rates go crazy either way. And it's just a very, very solid, fine economy.
0: Now, one of the things, many, many, that you are known for is that you used to live in one of the most beautiful places in the planet, in Rancho Santa Fe, California, up there in those beautiful mountains, beautiful weather, beautiful women, nothing to not like about that. And you moved to Tennessee. It's been, what, 10, 15 years now?
1: 20.
0: But one of the points you've made all the time is that state policies matter. They matter a lot. You look at California, you look at New York, you look at what's happening. You saw that Hawaii just raised their tax rates. Maine just raised their tax rates. California is talking about a wealth tax that could chase all their millionaires and billionaires out. What's going on with these blue states? What is your prognosis for California?
1: Well, you know, they're just doubling down on bad policies. That's all
0: yes.
1: they're doing. And, you know, they're running short of revenue. Their growth isn't there. So they say the rich people have the money. Let's go after them. And it doesn't work again, and they keep going and going and going until finally they hit the brick wall, and then they're out of there. I mean, you know, the states we're in, all the people leaving California are going to the good red states, you know, like our state. We were a blue state before all the Californians came here. All these Californians are bringing their politics with them, and it's all conservative, free market, low-tax policies that they're bringing with them. And it's turning all of these states red. And sooner or later, these guys will catch on, and when they do they'll be able to reverse, but it'll take quite a while for some of them. It's just they just don't know straight up from Sycamore. They have to hit that brick wall first.
0: So how do you like living in Tennessee?
1: I love it. 20 years here, Steve. Lowest tax state.
0: 20? Oh, it's been 20 now.
1: We have really low property taxes. We have no income tax. We have no death tax, no gift tax. You know, we have no unearned income tax. We have the best growth in the state. We have, as nation, we have the increase in public services because we have a huge surplus in our state relative to any other state, the largest surplus, the lowest unemployment rate. What more is there in life than that? It's just wonderful here.
0: So in our last 90 seconds, you see President Trump all the time. You have regular visits with him in the Oval Office. Sometimes we visit him together, but mostly you do that on your own. On your next visit to Trump, what are the two or three things that you would tell him that you think? I know you were the one who got him to do the healthcare price transparency and many of these tax cuts. What advice would you give him right now?
1: Right now, what I would say is what we need is we need a 6 month or a year reprieve on taxes there. We should have a tax holiday, an income tax holiday or a payroll tax holiday to really jumpstart this economy and have it just take off. And that is what I would do. It would really accelerate the growth rate in this economy to maybe 4%, 5%, 6%. And that would really get us off into the stratosphere.
0: Okay. And one last thing.
1: Yeah.
0: Okay. We got 45 seconds left. Now, you and I are both excited about Kevin Warsh as the new Fed chairman. What would your advice to him be? You know, Trump wants lower rates. You know, Kevin is a, I think he's an inflation hawk. What should he do?
1: Well, he should follow a price rule, Steve, which when the prices start rising, he should contract the monetary base, not expand it. All these other ones from Yellen and Ben Bernanke Powell all have been expanding the monetary base to lower interest rates. You do just the opposite, and you get inflation down. And once inflation down, interest rates will fall on their own accord, and you won't be fighting this market.
0: Oh, my God. That's great advice. Arthur, I know are you in Kentucky or Tennessee today?
1: I am in Tennessee right now with your favorite person, Tracy Laffer.
0: Well, tell Tracy I said hello. Hey, great interview. Thank you so much, Arthur, for covering some time out today. This is the More Money. Well, no, it's not the More Money Show. Sorry. This is the Kudlow Show, and we will be right back.
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4: Beef is what's for dinner.
5: Beef prices at the grocery store remain high, and experts say there are two things going on here. One is that cattle herds are at their smallest size in 75 years.
6: We do have some drought conditions, and cattle rely on pastures. Those drought conditions affect our ability to expand.
7: If we have fewer cows, we're going to have fewer calves and less beef production.
5: That's Texas A&M economist David Anderson, who notes the beef industry is controlled by four meatpacking companies. And President Trump's Justice Department is looking into potential antitrust issues and price-fixing practices. Cattle rancher Shad Sullivan saying at the White House,
8: that has created a level of economic and political power that too often escapes oversight and accountability.
5: I'm James Flippin, and this is the Worldwide News Network.
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13: So as you can see here, the standard deviation compared to the beta tells a whole different story, which of course makes your Sortino ratios off the charts. I mean, where else can you find that geometric adhesion? Naturally, if the ex-dividend date hadn't passed, we'd be even better off, but aligning that with the quantitative technicals, you can see that the risk premium is dictating the pricing models we're currently following, which is really messing with our alpha numbers,
14: yep.
13: But the P.E. ratio suggests...
14: Yeah, keep going. I'm with you. The ex-dividend data promise, and that'll sometimes you just need straight common sense talk about your retirement. 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
0: Hi, folks. This is not Larry Kudlow. This is Steve Moore, and honored to be in the Larry Kudlow seat today. As most of you know, Larry was out on the West Coast at the great Reagan Library. I'm jealous that he was able to go out there right outside the Stanford University, and he is flying back to the East Coast today, so was not able to do the show live. So I am honored to be in the Kudlow seat today. Our next guest is someone who's been a friend and an advisor to me for many, many, many years, and that's Nancy Tengler from Laffer Tengler Investments. Nancy is one of the smartest people I know when it comes to how to make money. So, Nancy, thanks for joining.
15: Steve, that's so kind. Thank you. It's good to be on with you.
0: So I was just on, by the way, with someone you've worked with over the years, Arthur Laffer, and I'm going to ask you the same question I asked Arthur at the end of that interview, which is, you know, we've seen record highs in the S&P, we've seen record highs in the NASDAQ, we've seen record highs in the Dow Jones, and people are wondering whether the market is going to run out of gas. Arthur was pretty bullish. How about you?
15: Yeah, Steve, this is, you know, I've drawn the analogy to the 90s for the last 4 years.
0: What's stiff. Wow, I like that analogy.
15: I know, I enjoyed the 90s. But here is what's different. EPS growth is actually keeping pace with market returns, and in some periods outpacing market returns. So we actually saw multiple price earnings multiple contraction this year, and we're going to see earnings growth of about 22% for the full year, and we were up 28% in the first quarter. So as long as earnings growth sustains, and I agree with Art that we are not going to see a recession, at least not anytime soon, and then operating margins at historic highs. So you want to be long the stock market. We will get a correction. That's healthy. And if you're not in, that's when you step in.
0: Now, a lot of people are calling this kind of a dual economy, Nancy. I'm sure you've heard that many times, where we have, you know, fantastic returns in AI and robotics and the technology giants. And then people say, but the rest of the industry is not so good. Do you agree or disagree with that assessment?
15: I don't agree. I mean, of course, the earnings growth in technology is dwarfing everything else. But if you listen to the companies as we do, what you're hearing is a company like L3Harris, for example, that said, you know, we are producing more revenue per employee by 25 per 25% than we were just a few years ago.
0: Wow.
15: So it, we're hearing that in, you know, across the board from financial companies, pharmaceutical companies. AI is driving productivity, and you and I grew up in the productivity boom of the 1990s. That will sustain deflationary or disinflationary growth. And I think we're in for a sustained period of economic growth and then robust stock market returns.
0: You know, I generally agree with that. And I what I've been saying, Nancy, is that despite all the fears, and there's a, as you know, a big backlash among the public against AI, this is going to be essentially what you just said, one of the great productivity revolutions ever. And if you want higher stock values and you want faster economic growth, you need productivity.
15: Yeah. Yeah. And what's also a misnomer that we're hearing from the media is that technology jobs are disappearing. But in the first quarter, we saw the biggest growth in software engineering.
0: I saw that. Yeah. Amazing.
15: Yeah. So I think what will happen is the pundits will be wrong. And I guess that means you and me to some extent. But yeah.
0: By the way, sorry to interrupt, but when the pundits are wrong, that's a good opportunity to make money, right?
15: 100%. That's exactly where I was going. And so, you know that we're going to see job expansion, job growth expansion. It may not be in old economy jobs, but we will continue to see software engineers get hired. You know, legal AI is not going to replace lawyers. There is a lot of opportunity, I think, in this environment for improving what people produce. And doing it at a lower cost. That's good for everybody, as you know. And that is the Laffer curve on some level, right?
0: Sure it is.
15: Supply side economics. Time. Yeah. Yeah. So
0: now
15: when
0: I do my show, this is obviously the Kudlow show, but I follow him doing the More Money show and sitting in his seat today because he's traveling. But, you know, I talk to blue collar workers, Nancy, and, you know, they're nervous. You know, the truck drivers and construction workers and so on are nervous about what this means for their jobs. You know, how would you walk those people, you know, who are understandably concerned about whether they're going to have a job in 2 or 5 or 10 years?
15: Yeah, well, I think, you know, the ISM manufacturing expansion is in progress. And I think that's good for every blue collar mm-hmm. worker. And I grew up in a blue collar home. So I revere that part of the economy. And we need more mm-hmm. people in those jobs. There's 450 plus thousand manufacturing jobs that we can't fill. And so robotics will help some of that. But human beings will not be replaced. They will be enhanced in the performance of the job.
0: I like that.
15: And I think that's the
0: I'm going to steal that line from you, Nancy. That's a good.
15: Say it again.
0: It was worth repeating.
15: Oh, just that blue collar workers and manufacturing workers will not be replaced by AI.
0: Their
15: performance will be enhanced. Yeah.
0: I love that. And it happens to be true. And by the way, every breakthrough in science or in manufacturing or in technology has led to workers making more money, not less.
15: Right. And cost of living, I mean, quality of, yes. of living going way up. So
0: yes.
15: I think this is a golden era to be sure. And it, you know, that doesn't mean stocks are going to go straight up. We will get pullbacks and that's fine. We had DeepSeek a year and a half ago. We had the first quarter of this year and Laffertanger was in mm-hmm. buying, because we think this is a early stages of a sustainable bull market. So
0: I'm talking to Nancy Tengler, who is with Laffer Tengler Investments, which is a great advisory firm for those who are looking for investment advice. In our last 60 seconds, Nancy, what do you like out there in terms of either companies or sectors?
15: Yeah, so we've been adding to some of the infrastructure names. So think Quanta Services. Ticker uh-huh. PWR, they're building out the grid. GE Vernova is going to, produce the turbines that drive the energy needed. I think if you can get your hands on anything in space, we have a thematic portfolio that we invest in, space, robotics, quantum, and nuclear. And it's up something like 40% this year. And that's because that is going to change. Those areas are going to change the way we live in the future. Steve, they're not going to take our keys away. We're going to hop in a cyber cab and our come home and our robot will have shaken our martini for us. So it's good.
0: Well, it's so funny. We should end on that note because, you know, we're building, these transit systems. Nobody's going to use mass transit any longer. We're all going to have our own spaceship. Nancy, you are the best. Thanks so much, Nancy Tengler. This is the Kudlow Show, and we will be right back.

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3: So, a lot of skepticism on both sides to a potential agreement to end the conflict with Iran.
4: Iran's parliament speaker says in a defiant post, "We seize concessions not through dialogue, but with missiles. In negotiations, we merely make them understand we have no trust in guarantees or words. Only actions are the measure."
3: Fox's Madeline Rivera in Washington. Another deadly U.S. attack on suspected drug smugglers.
5: U.S. Southern Command saying a lethal strike was carried out on a vessel suspected to be carrying drugs in the Eastern Pacific. Intelligence saying the boat was engaged in trafficking operations.
3: That's Fox's Chris DeMeo. U.S. officials say three narco terrorists were killed in the assault. They did not provide proof that the boat was carrying drugs. America is listening to Fox News.
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0: Wall Street to the White House. 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
12: Hello, folks. This is not Larry Kudlow. This is Steve Moore. By the way, Larry Kudlow was the best man at my wedding. So Larry is my best friend in the world. And it is quite an honor to be sitting in his seat today because he is traveling back from the Reagan Library for an incredible event that they had honoring I believe Ronald Reagan was one of our five greatest presidents. But now we are joined by two of the superstars in politics. Whenever I have a question about a political race or what's going on politically, I turn to Roger Stone and I turn to John McLaughlin. John McLaughlin, obviously, you know, is one of the top pollsters in America. Gentlemen, thanks for joining.
13: Pleasure being here. Delighted
14: to be here.
12: All right. So I just said that Ronald Reagan was one of our five greatest presidents. Roger, what do you think?
14: There's no question about that. He changed the entire trajectory of our foreign policy. The mm-hmm. policy of containment, the idea that mm-hmm. we just had to coexist with a growingly strong Russia and China, was completely rejected by Reagan. Reagan went back to the peace through strength policies of Dwight mm-hmm. Eisenhower, rather than the let's go around the world looking for wars that we have no interest in mm-hmm. and getting involved with. The neoconism of the Bushes, the Clintons, the Obamas, and, of course, Joe Biden. So I agree with your assessment. Reagan is among the greatest. I'm proud to say I was with him in 76 when we challenged wow. Gerald Ford. it's a dwindling number of staffers. So many of them have passed on. It's
12: one of the reasons you're one of my heroes is you were early on with Reagan, and you were very, very early on with another guy named Donald Trump, right?
14: They have many things in common. They're both, you know, big picture thinkers. They're
12: yes.
14: both extraordinarily
12: yep.
14: determined when they're set to something. And they both understand that lower taxes and less regulation provides real right. economic growth and job creation.
12: I'm going to get to John McLaughlin in just 1 second. But one last thing, I think you were one of the first people that I knew and respected very, very early on, who was a Trump person, you know, and when Larry and I met Trump back in January 2016, you know, we were just blown away with the guy. I had not met him before. But what was it about Trump that made you think he would be great?
14: I actually recognized as early as 1988 that he had the size
12: wow.
14: and the stature and the independence. Uh-huh. And he was untied to any of the past failures. I mean, he was a Republican.
12: Right.
14: But he was no lover of the Bushes, for example. And I understood, above all, that he had the courage and the stamina. This is the toughest guy I've ever known. Now, look, uh-huh. I worked for Senator Bob Dole. He was a very tough guy. I worked for Richard yep. Nixon. He was no yep. slouch. Donald Trump yep. is the toughest human being I've ever met, particularly when he sets his mind on a goal, and those goals are for the American people.
12: So, John McLaughlin, what do you think?
13: I agree with Roger. Roger and I have had parallel careers where he may have worked for Reagan in 76. I volunteered for Reagan in 76, which
12: wow.
13: when I was in college, I was told by the state chairman, Dick Rosenbaum, who was...
12: Well, wait a minute. Were you like 12 years old?
13: No, I was in college. I mean, I'm older than you, Steve. And Dick Rosenbaum told me I couldn't go to the college Republican meetings. And I was going to wow. vote for Roger because my friend Arthur Finkelstein had asked me, but I was volunteering for Reagan, so they wouldn't let me go to the meetings in Albany and stuff. But we got him back, and Reagan won. But the thing is, as Roger was saying, I mean, Donald Trump is basically the extension of the Reagan coalition mm-hmm. into the 21st century,
12: yep.
13: where Reagan had working class voters convert to the Republican
12: mm-hmm.
13: Party, but they were working
12: yep,
13: class
12: yep.
13: Democrats, Lane Kirkland Democrats. And Trump brought them into the party, their children and grandchildren, in effect. And he made it the party of the working class voters. That's how he was able to win in 2016. I didn't meet Donald Trump until 2011. But I did. And he was thinking about running for president then because Roger probably put it in his mind. And then he ran in 2015, 2016. And in 2016, at some point over the summer, when he said, all these media polls have Hillary Clinton winning. How are we going to beat her? I said, you're going to max out the anti-Hillary vote. There's plenty of that. Yeah. You're going to siphon up the libertarians from Gary Johnson. Remember him? He was running at 10%. And I said, then you're going to bring millions of voters into it who didn't vote for Mitt Romney 4 years before. And they're going to be working class people, people that make less than $60,000 a year, and you're their blue collar billionaire. And he did it. And it's unbelievable. He built this great coalition where he's got, you know, he won the popular vote in the last election. And that's an extension of that. Like Reagan.
12: Well, let's stick with this because this wasn't my intention to talk about this, but it's such a fascinating topic. And you two, Roger Stone and John McLaughlin are the perfect people to talk about with this. As I said, I met Donald Trump for the first time in January 2016 when I had a meeting with Larry Kudlow for an hour and a half with Trump in Trump Tower. And by the way, when I walked into that room, I did not like Donald Trump. I thought he was kind of arrogant. I thought, he was kind of a blowhard. Don't tell him I said that. But after that meeting, I was like starstruck. I'm like, this guy's going to be the next president. So, by the way, I want to say something else to interrupt.
13: Do you know why you had that meeting? Because he was out there on immigration and other issues. And he says to me, going over a poll, should I get a tax cut plan? And I said, yes. I said, you're running for the primary. And he said, where do I get one? I said, you call Larry Kudlow, Steve Moore.
12: Well, by the way, this is an important point you're making, John, because we went in that meeting with a pad of paper and a pen, and we wrote out a tax plan for Trump. And that really, I joke, that should be in the Smithsonian Institute because that became the first version of the Trump tax cut, which was then extended this year. By the way, I was just going to say that, the true conservatives, the people who were with Reagan, not necessarily in 1980, but in 1976, like you two were. So, let's stick with this though. It's such an interesting subject. Reagan and Trump, I agree. They bookended one of the great periods of economic prosperity ever, but stylistically, they're different. And Trump's sort of in your face. You listen to Reagan's, I love to watch Reagan's old speeches. He wasn't so in your face. So how would you say, Roger, they were the same and how were they different?
14: I think they're the same in the sense of their stature. Their presence, their ability to dominate the room.
12: Right. I totally agree.
14: Their willingness to fly in the face of conventional wisdom. You'll remember that when Ronald Reagan proposed cutting taxes at 30% a year for 3 years, George Bush called it voodoo economics.
12: I remember that.
14: He was wrong. And the country club, the Republican Party, as the party of the country clubs, Wall Street, and the financial elite, those days are over, and we are never going back. We are, thanks to Ronald Reagan, actually, if you look at it, Doug Schoen has written a great book about this, actually because of Richard Nixon, who's the first one who brings blue-collar ethnic Catholics and white Southerners into the Republican coalition. Reagan builds that out. Trump reassembles that coalition. Yes. To be successfully elected in 2016.
12: John?
13: No, Roger's exactly right. But it's different, I'll tell you. But by the way, just more history. I went to work for Arthur Finkelstein, who was one of Reagan's pollsters.
12: Oh, I remember Arthur.
13: and it was after Roger had left Arthur's firm because he needed somebody to fill Roger's shoes, but it didn't quite work out. I mean, I stayed longer than Roger stayed. But the thing was, I used to go see Mike Deaver with Finkelstein. I was his young guy, and it was great. So I got to see all the Reagan polls and who he was and everything. He was perfect for his time. You could give Reagan a 30-second endorsement script. He would film it in 1 second. Look at the camera.
12: Well, he was Hollywood, right?
13: Yes, he was Hollywood. But times have changed. And when you look at it, I worked for Arnold. When Arnold won the recall, he was an action type of figure. When Donald Trump decided he was going to run for president, he had the highest rated reality TV show in history. And he gave that up. But we were in a reality TV age. And now you're looking at a reality TV president who can basically, not just TV, but a reality president, he can multitask. He can handle Iran in 1 second. The next minute, he's traveling to the Midwest or someplace or Rockland County to do a political rally. At the same time, he can, take on the Democrats on economic issues. But he's
15: it's all in the moment. And he, you know, we're in a 21st century that demands it. And he's the leader that's capable of doing it. So the style is tailored for the place where we are right now in the 21st century.
12: Roger, one thing I think is very interesting about these two presidents is that, you know, when Laffer and I and Larry go see President Trump, and we do that, you know, several times a year, Trump is fascinated with Reagan. He spends the whole meeting talking, why did Reagan do this? Why did he do that? You know, I think Trump wants to be greater than Reagan, which is a good aspiration, but he's fascinated with Reagan, Trump.
14: Well, both Donald Trump and his father, Fred Trump, were on Reagan's finance committee. It was lonely in New
12: York. I did not know that.
14: In 1980. Yeah. Absolutely, absolutely true. It was very lonely in New York in 1980. The Republican establishment was for George Bush. The ones that weren't for George Bush were for Don Connally. That's when I first met Donald Trump in 1979, when I went to pitch him on joining our finance committee. He asked me 100 questions. And at the end, he said, well, you know what? Your guy's going to win. And I said, why do you say that?
12: Wow.
14: He said, because he has the look. You see, we're in the television age, Trump said to me. Your man has the look. Now, Trump
12: That's
14: said,
12: so
14: I
12: true.
14: Have the look, but I'm not interested in being president. And I thought to myself.
12: Are you serious? He really said that?
14: Yes, he truly said that.
12: That sounds like Donald Trump.
14: Look, I tried to get him to run, in 2000. He was very good friends with Ross Perot. Ross Perot kept urging him to consider running as the Reform Party candidate. Under the old campaign finance laws, the Reform Party candidate got an immediate $38 million check. You know what Donald Trump thinks of free money. So we did consider that. We looked at it very seriously. But President Trump, then Donald Trump, decided that in the end he would only probably inadvertently elect Al Gore, something he did not want to do. The time was not right. By 2016... Yeah. The time was right, meaning the American people
12: definitely.
14: No longer trusted any of the institutions, not the media, not Congress, neither party. The time was exactly right for an outsider like Donald Trump.
12: We got to take a quick break. We're having a lot of fun with Roger Stone and John McLaughlin, two of the best in the business of politics. Guys, if you could hold over, I'd love to continue this conversation. This is the Larry Kudlow Show. I'm in for Larry Steve Moore, and we will be right back.
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19: In Silver City, California, a wild wolf has entered Sequoia National Park for the first time in more than 100 years.
20: And I'm
19: That's according to the California Wolf Foundation, which says it's the same wolf seen in Los Angeles County in February. That also marked the wolf's first appearance in L.A. County in more than 100 years. The California Department of Fish and Wildlife's tracking system shows the wolf, known as BEY03F, was recently in the eastern part of the park near Mount Pickering. The wolf was also previously recorded in a populated area of the Central Valley. I'm James Flippin, and this is the Worldwide News Network.
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12: We are back, folks. This is not Larry Kudlow. This is Steve Moore. I am honored to be sitting in Larry's seat today because Larry's coming back from the Reagan Library where they had a big event yesterday. I'm talking to Roger Stone and John McLaughlin, two of the smartest guys I know in politics in these United States. And we were having if you're just joining, we were having a fascinating conversation about Reagan and Trump. And I wanted to, if I could stick with this, because I just find it, I'm learning a lot from you guys. And I guess this one is, well, let's start with John McLaughlin on this one. The other politician who I've been able to meet over the last, my 45-year career in politics, who I would say rises above the rest and is in that category with Trump and Reagan, is Bill Clinton. And Bill Clinton, I knew Bill Clinton. He's a very likable guy. I hate the word charisma, but he has a lot of it. And I bring that up, gentlemen, and I want both your views on this because, you know, they would laugh Bill Clinton out of the party today. I mean, he was a genuine sort of middle of the road, common sense Democrat. When I came to Washington in the 80s, you did have common sense Democrats. John McLaughlin, what has happened to this crazy party where the spokesmen for the party are now Bernie Sanders, AOC, Elizabeth Warren, these crazies? What happened to the party?
15: Well, it's Trump derangement syndrome. I mean,
12: is it?
15: Bill Clinton got elected back by a plurality. And Roger points out Ross Perot took the votes. Otherwise, that was a part of the Reagan-Bush coalition that existed.
12: It got split.
15: Those independents and tax cut out. So he got elected. And I ended up working for Steve Forbes in 96 because I didn't think Bob Dole was a great leader and he was great in the Senate, but I didn't think he could beat Bill Clinton. And Clinton moderated because our other friend, Dick Morris.
12: He did. He really did.
15: Yeah. So he signed off with Newt Gingrich on Workfare. He did other things that.
12: Tax cuts, balanced budgets. Yeah.
15: Yes. Because he was afraid he didn't want to lose. He'd lost before as governor of Arkansas. And so he stopped listening to Hillary. And but then, you know, Hillary got her chance to run, and the country said, no, we don't want that. That's
12: right.
15: Over with.
12: Right.
15: And Trump put it, he won an electoral victory that year. But, you know, 2020, I have my doubts. I don't know about Roger, but it's like that election, I think we're 3-0. But the 2024, Trump put together this great coalition, this popular vote, swept the battleground states where, you know, it was adding the working class voters where the caddies are running the country club now. And Clinton had a way about himself that he could get along with people. But but now the Democrat Party, the more successful Trump is, the crazier they get. You get the Platts, the Tallaricos, Mondami in New York City, who won't march in the Israel Day parade tomorrow. I mean, this is, you have really radical Democrats. And if we don't get the Trump voters out this year, those 77 million that voted for Trump, if they stay home, that's who's going to be in charge. They'll win elections, and it'll be really scary for the country.
2: So, Roger, what is your explanation for the left-wing takeover of the Democratic Party? Because, by the way, I'm not a rah-rah Republican. You know, I would say both parties sometimes are responsible for these problems we have in this country. But I don't know. It really makes me very nervous about how crazy the Democrats have become.
14: Well, first, let me quickly address the Bill Clinton question. I have written an award-winning book, The Clinton's War on Women. Bill is not the lovable, charming rogue you think he is. He's a serial rapist, and I document this. He's a serial assaulter of women. And Hillary ran the cover-up of those operations.
2: Yes, she did. She did.
14: I invite them to sue me if they'd like. They won't. So, but putting that aside, the real question, of course, is, when the Democrat Party doesn't offer any policies that are attractive to working class people, it's not surprising that they've been taken over by a radical Marxist clique, which is what has happened. So the word moderate Democrat is an oxymoron. They don't exist anymore. And more importantly, they cannot win a party intra-party contest anymore. So that party is no longer capable of producing a nominee who would even be considered a moderate. Chuck Schumer is considered a dangerous right winger within his caucus at this point. And by the way, if AOC should challenge him in the primary, Chuck is toast.
2: So I was watching this ad that just was released. I'm not a big Ken Paxton fan. I was for John Cornyn in that race, but Ken Paxton is now the Republican candidate in Texas, and he's running against this guy, Tallarico, you just mentioned. Have either of you seen this new ad that Paxton has put out on The Real Tallarico, where he says, I'm against beef in Texas. My favorite people are transgender people and all of the stuff. I mean, it's unbelievable.
15: Jeff, it's a 2-minute internet ad, but it's got a lot of facts in there. I mean, he really is radical. He doesn't fit in Texas at all.
14: So we got John, 2 minutes. You would admit that Texas demographically has been trending in the wrong direction, unlike Florida. So Texas has been progressively becoming bluer overall. On the other hand, I still think at the end of the day, Paxton will beat Tallarico, because even Tallarico is too far outside the mainstream for people who are still registered as Democrats in a state like Texas.
2: So we got about a minute and a half left. Hold on. I just want to ask you guys, well, John, especially you, this one. We were supposed to talk about this on the interview, but we got sidetracked. But the other big race everybody's looking at is the L.A. mayor race. Give us 60 seconds.
15: We did 400 likely voters for the California Post Tuesday through Thursday, and it's 2/3 of them are Democrats. And Spencer Pratt is tied with Bass, 30% to 30%.
2: Wow. You serious?
15: Ron's at 23. Wow. She might move up. Over 60% of the voters in L.A. disapprove the job that Bass has done. They are unfavorable to her. And the question is, who's better to beat her, Ramon or Pratt? And Pratt's going to be one of the two. The question is, can Ramon have a good weekend that enough mail-in ballots go in and she could beat Bass? Otherwise, Pratt might have a shot to win in November.
2: Roger, any thoughts on that race?
14: The turf is not friendly, just in terms of demographically.
2: It's not. That's for sure.
14: And by party registration. Karen Bass says her two political heroes in life, Mao Zedong and Fidel Castro. I kid you not.
2: Oh, my God. No wonder she's such a great leader. Hey, that's Roger Stone, folks, and John McLaughlin, two of the best in politics. Thank you, gentlemen, for joining. I have been honored to be able to sit in the Larry Kudlow Show today. I'm Steve Moore, and many of you will be listening to the More Money Show, which comes on in about 3 minutes on many of these same stations. In other words.

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2: My name is Peter Squeecherini. 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
5: Testing a fragile ceasefire. I'm Pam Husso, Fox News. Several Americans are said to be hurt after an alleged Iranian strike targeting Kuwait. Fox's Jeff Paul is monitoring from Dubai.
6: That is what is being reported by Bloomberg after that missile strike on a Kuwaiti airbase. This is the same attack that CENTCOM blames Iran on and one that they call an egregious ceasefire violation. Now, that's happening shortly after U.S. forces intercepted and shot down 5 one-way attack drones near the Strait of Hormuz and hit a facility that was about to launch a 6th drone. The back and forth between the U.S. and Iran occurring as we wait to hear anything from the White House regarding a potential deal. The president was said to be making a final decision on that 60-day memorandum of understanding with Iran, but after a closed-door intelligence briefing yesterday, nothing so far has been announced.
5: Kuwait's Ministry of Foreign Affairs condemned the attacks on X. President Trump is scrapping plans for a big overhaul at the Kennedy Center following a judge's ruling.
7: President Trump says he has no interest in overseeing a major renovation of the Kennedy Center unless he is free to bring the institution back physically, financially, and artistically. In a social media post, the president says his administration will now return control of the performing arts venue back to Congress. The move follows a ruling by a federal judge in D.C. ordering President Trump's name to be removed from the Kennedy Center's facade, finding the center's board did not have the authority to unilaterally change the name. The judge also put on hold plans to close the center for 2 years during renovations. At the White House, Jared Halpern, Fox News.
5: Another federal judge has temporarily halted a weaponization fund to compensate people who claim to be targets of political investigations. 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

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Now, you've done everything right. You've saved. You've been disciplined, educated yourself. You got a number in your head, and you're getting close to it, right? Or maybe you're already there. Maybe you're walking the path of retirement already, or well down it. But what if some of what you believe about retirement is simply wrong? When would you want to know? Now, maybe not wrong because you weren't paying attention, but wrong because the myths have been repeated so many times by so many people that they actually start to feel like facts and things that we rely upon. What if we had a foundation of myths instead of reality about retirement? Today, we're breaking 9 myths of retirement wide open, 9 myths that are quietly, and sometimes not so quietly, turning the golden years blue for people who deserve much better. By the end of this episode or this show, we think you'll start to see some things in new light and hopefully be able to take some action to improve your situation and get yourself off of that, those train tracks that lead to a more blue retirement instead of the golden one that you've been dreaming of. This is Retire Ready Radio. Thanks for hanging out with us. Scott Schuett is the founder and principal there at Cameron Wealth Group. And every week we prepare these shows as if you're taking notes and hope that you take what we say. And even though the case studies and examples aren't specifically your situation, we hope that you can see the principles in them that do apply to you and learn how to take the steps necessary to improve your outlook. Naturally, we always throw our hat in the ring with an educational incentive to help with what we can do, to show you what the firm might be able to do for you and what we have done for hundreds and hundreds of clients who are near or in retirement. And even if you're still pretty far away, that's okay too. What we'd like to do for you today is, if you're one of the first 9, to call in and set up a free visit with us at the firm. It is complimentary. We do your personalized retirement readiness report, the before and the after, the current path, and the more revised holistic path. The phone number is 757-290-7714, 757-290-7714. Now, you can also find us at retirereadyradio.com, see our calendar, read more about the R3 analysis, and go from there. Okay, myth number 1 of 9, if I hit my savings number, I'm set. The truth is, a number without a plan is just a number. Sequence of return risk can wipe out a decade of savings in the first 3 years of retirement. And yes, that does happen. So let's start with the myth that sounds like the most common sense, and that is exactly why it's the most dangerous. We chase numbers, right? We set a goal. This is the number I need, $1 million, $2 million, $5 million, whatever it is. And once we cross that finish line, we think we're done. We're protected. We're free. We can absorb whatever comes at us. But here's the hard truth that we know by vast experience: your balance on the day you retire is almost irrelevant compared to what happens in the first few years after you retire. There is a phenomenon. I want you to hear me on this. There is a phenomenon called sequence of return risk. And said differently, the order that your returns come at you is much more important than, say, whatever your long-term average is. The order in which the market goes up or down for you, especially in those first several years of retirement, what we often call the retirement red zone, matters enormously. And if you hit a down market right at the start of your retirement, while you're, you know, starting to pull income and actually live on the money that you've disciplined, saved for so many disciplined years, you can destroy your portfolio in a way that a bull market, say 3 to 5 years later, may never be able to fix or overcome. That retirement red zone, the 3 to 5 years before and after you retire, is so critical. Think about two people who retire with identical

0: portfolios and identical average returns over 20 years, for example. One retires into a strong market. One retires into a downturn, but they will have the same average return over 20 years. Their outcomes, however, will be wildly different. One will run out of money, the one who retired into a down market, while the other one will thrive even with the same down market, say, in year 8, 9, and 10. When the returns happen to you matters so much more than people think. Like Tom Hegna will often say, who's an economist and a best-selling author, when you go into retirement, your average return means nothing. It's all about the consistency and predictability of returns. It is the case, this is just the science and math, that a portfolio with a more consistent but lower average return will often outperform a portfolio that has a higher average return but more volatility. A number is a great starting point, but what you need is retirement income strategy. That's why we often say that predictability is more important than potential when it comes to your retirement planning. A retirement income strategy, one that protects your early years, no matter what happens, because those years are the most fragile you'll ever have financially. One more time. The 3 to 5 years before and the 3 to 5 years after you retire, that retirement red zone, are the most fragile years you will ever have. Now, what can you do certain things to stave off? What if you are retiring into a bad time? What if you don't have a choice in your retirement and you're retiring into a very volatile or downward heading market? Yes, you can do a lot to stave that off and to mitigate that sequence of return risk or a poor retirement red zone, but you have to know the strategies. You have to look at what you're doing now. And while everyone will tell you buy, hold, and pray because eventually it will be okay, in other words, through all the ups and downs, that is terrible advice when you start heading into retirement. The Retirement Readiness Report delves into this, how to master the retirement red zone, how to conquer sequence of return risk to the greatest extent possible so that you do not run out of money or severely lessen that chance that you will. 757-290-7714. If you're one of the first 9 today, we do your retirement readiness report complimentary. And all this is part of it. This first myth that we've gone through, if I hit my number, I'm fine. That is a myth. It is simply not true. There's so much more to it. 757-290-7714. It is complimentary if you're one of the first 9 today. All right, myth number 2. Social Security is going bankrupt, so I should take it as early as possible. The truth is that claiming at, say, 62 versus 70 can mean a 76% difference in your monthly benefit for life and for the life of your surviving spouse. That decision deserves much more than a fear-based approach. Every few years, a headline, you know, like now, drops about Social Security being insolvent by some year, specified year, and the retirement savers panic. And I get it. It is in trouble. But that panic leads them to make one of the most consequential and costly decisions of their lives. Because now they say, I need to claim it before it's all gone. So they start claiming at 62, thinking they will be better off or sometime early before their full retirement age. Now, what I'm talking about is a decision based in fear because you think it's going to be all gone or might as well just get it now. There are situations which claiming early makes sense. If you simply can't live without it, you can't get by without it, financially speaking, of course, you need to claim, no matter what the math says about waiting. But here we're talking about the idea that because Social Security is going insolvent, we need to claim it and get it while we can. That is a mistake. Because here's what's actually true. Social Security absolutely faces long-term funding challenges. But even in the worst-case scenario, without congressional action of any kind, the Social Security trustees project that the program could still pay somewhere around 75 to 80% of the scheduled benefits. Now, that's a far cry from zero That's not bankruptcy. That is a funding program that still gives you significant money that does have a funding gap. But here's the math on claiming early. If your full retirement age benefit is, say, $2,000 a month, claiming at 62 drops out around $1,400 a month. And that, in a way, dooms your surviving spouse, assuming you predecease your spouse, at that lower benefit for his or her life forever. That $2,000 a month benefit at full retirement age getting cut to $1,400 because of claiming early means a lot. Waiting until age 70 means you would get around $2,480. Over that swing there, that's $1,080 a month of difference for the rest of your life, and including every cost of living adjustment going forward as well. And remember the statistic that we showed recently. WTAR's
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2: That's
0: 93.5% of the people who claimed early should not have. They are worse off for having done so, and those are not great odds in your favor. For a married couple, the Social Security claiming strategy alone can be worth hundreds of thousands of dollars over your retirement lifetime, especially when taking into account the benefits that go to a surviving spouse. Remember that your claiming decision not only affects you now, but a surviving spouse later. So fear is the worst advisor you're ever going to meet. Myth number three, Medicare will cover my healthcare costs in retirement. But the truth is, the average retiree spends about $300,000, the average retiree, $300,000 of out-of-pocket healthcare costs not covered by Medicare. Hardly anyone models that into their retirement. This one catches people really off guard. They've put into Medicare their whole lives, right? They assume it's comprehensive, and it kind of is. They assume it functions like the health insurance they had through their employer. That is far from true. Medicare has deductibles, copays, it has coverage gaps. It does not cover long-term care, which is one of the biggest financial threats retirees do face. And it doesn't cover most dental. It doesn't cover vision. It doesn't cover hearing aids. Certainly with not paying more to have supplemental coverage. So paying more. Fidelity estimates that the average 65-year-old couple will need over $300,000 in retirement just to cover their health care costs that Medicare doesn't pay. And that speaks, goes a long way to saying, hey, yeah, we should have a good health savings account built up, a good HSA before we go on Medicare. And that is $300,000 on top of everything else. And that number assumes that neither spouse ever needs extended long-term care, which statistically, most people will. 70%, say the studies, of people who are 65 will need some form of long-term care. In the home, in a facility, they will need some form, 70% will need some form of long-term care. If you're a married couple, what is the chance? Because each of you have a 70% chance if you're a married couple. So what is the chance or likelihood that long-term care will hit the marital unit? 91%. And the average cost of a private nursing home room nationally is over $100,000 a year, and Medicare does not cover it. So guys, Medicare is a starting point. It's a foundation. It is certainly not a catch-all safety net. And a retirement plan or perspective that believes Medicare to be a complete solution for this healthcare thing in retirement is a plan with a very dangerous gaping hole in it. This is why we do the Retirement Readiness Report. This is why we do the work we do at Cameron Wealth Group. And we love it. Let us show you what the Retirement Readiness Report might do for you. It is complimentary when you're one of the first nine today. 757-290-7714. 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Myth number four, moving on here. I can just go back to work if I run short of money. But the truth is, and I know that's a backup plan that a lot of people have in their heads, the truth is here that half of all retirees leave the workforce earlier than they wanted to or planned, and it's usually because of health issues or caregiving demands. In other words, it is not by choice. And I know with this backup plan that a lot of people count on, hey, if I do run short, I can go back to work. It's cool. I'll pick up some part-time work, maybe consult, keep a hand in the work world. For some people, that does work out fine. And it's cool when it does. It really feels good. But treating it as a reliable financial safety valve is a serious mistake. Here's why. The Employee Benefit Research Institute found that roughly half of retirees leave the workforce earlier than they planned or wanted to, not because they hit a big, you know, a big investment win, because their health declined, because a spouse got sick and they had to step in as a caregiver, because their employer downsized, because their physical capacity to do the job they have known for so long just wasn't there anymore. Guys, sometimes the body doesn't negotiate with your budget. And the job market has limited patience for workers in their late 60s and 70s, even talented and experienced ones. This is the truth. A retirement plan built around going back to work as the contingency plan is built around a contingency that you cannot control. So hear me here. Plan as if the day you walk out the door is the last day you'll earn a paycheck. If part-time income shows up later, treat it as a bonus, not a lifeline. Myth number five, I'm diversified. I've got large cap, small cap, etc., so I'm good. I'm diversified. This is one of my favorites. We deal with it so often. Wall Street has done a masterful job, like truly a masterful job, of making people feel like they're diversified when they are not. And this myth is the proof. Ask most investors how they're diversified, and they'll tell you something like, well, I've got large cap, small cap, mid cap, some international emerging markets, a sector fund or two here or there sprinkled in. So yeah, I'm pretty diversified. They feel good about it. They feel covered. They feel like they're spreading their risk over five, six, even seven different asset classes. Okay, asset classes. That's what creates diversity. Remember that. Here's the reality. Those are not different asset classes, large cap, mid cap, small cap, etc. Those are different flavors of the same thing. They're different flavors of ice cream. No matter what it is, it's still ice cream. Every single one. And ice cream all melts in the heat of the sun. Large cap and small cap what? Mid cap what? Stocks or equities? International what? Equities. And when the markets take a real hit, international markets are globally correlated in ways they just weren't 40 years ago. And emerging markets are the most volatile flavor of all in the case. But in a genuine market crash like 2008, March of 2020, et cetera, 2022, they don't take turns going down. They don't buffer you against the losses. They all go down together. So where's the diversification? It's not there. It's not true diversification. Now, what about bonds? Are bonds, yes, they're genuinely a second asset class. They behave differently in the same economic environment. See that? But that means that most investors who think they have five to seven different asset classes only have two, equities or stocks and bonds. So Wall Street has great advice, right? You hear it all the time. Don't put all your eggs in one basket. But they do say, put all your eggs in two baskets. True diversification goes beyond just stocks and bonds or ETFs and mutual funds that buy stocks and bonds. It includes assets that don't move with the market at all, that are low correlation or no correlation. Things like guaranteed income sources, real assets, strategies designed to produce returns in environments where traditional portfolios get crushed. That's what a real retirement portfolio that is truly diversified looks like, not simply more flavors of the same thing. I challenge you, pull out your statement, look at your pie chart, and I promise you, you're going to see a lot fewer asset classes and therefore less diversification than you thought was happening. This is right where the Retirement Readiness Report, or what we sometimes call the R3 analysis, comes in. If you're still working toward retirement, already there. We would love to do yours, show you what a comprehensive retirement outlook can do for you, and the impact that our firm might be able to do for you like we have for so many others. It is complimentary, without obligation, when you're one of the first nine today. 757-290-7714, 757-290-7714, or retirereadyradio.com. All right, myth number six of nine, I'll spend less in retirement, so I need less income. I know the math on this one does seem airtight. It seems logical until you actually live it. And this is where our experience in retiring hundreds and hundreds of times by proxy of our clients, really comes out. Here goes the logic. No more commuting costs. The kids are grown. Mortgage might be paid off or darn close to it, so we can slow down. Therefore, we only need about 70 to 80% of our pre-retirement income and we'll be fine. But retirees almost universally report that the early retirement costs are way more than they expected, not less. Now, why? Because now you have time. And guess what, guys? You know this. Time is expensive. Travel you put off for 30 years or many years doesn't stay on the shelf. It goes down now. Home improvement projects multiply. Grandkids are suddenly in your life in beautiful ways, but that does come with a price tag sometimes. And every once in a while, the health costs start climbing. Experiences become the currency of life, and research from the Employee Benefit Research Institute consistently shows that retirees in the early active years, the kind of the go-go years from roughly 62 to maybe 75 on the out time, spend at levels that are close, you know, roughly equal or greater than their pre-retirement spending. That is highly interesting because it kicks in the face the dogma that you'll only need 80% of your income come retirement. That spending actually does not drop until much later. And then, and because the go-go has slowed to slow-go, but then what starts to happen? Health concerns and costs start to creep in. Isn't that interesting that those tend to spike just when leisure spending drops? So you need to plan for full income replacement in retirement, especially in the early years. You can't just simply spend less. Sometimes that's just not an option. And running short at age 68, because you plan for, say, 75% of your income, ladies and gentlemen, that's a problem you cannot easily reverse. And the irony is that as you age, even with less travel as you get older, you actually spend even more in your elderly years than you did in your early retirement years as health care costs come in more and more. It's called the Elvis smile. It's a little bit crooked, right? It goes up at the beginning, goes down a little bit, and then way up on the other side. That is the graph of the go-go, slow-go, and no-go years of cost or expenditures in retirement. This is a big one. Do not plan on 75 to 80% of your pre-retirement income is all you'll need in retirement. That's simply not the case for the vast majority of people. Myth number 7, estate planning is for rich people. I don't have enough to worry about it. Like your legal docs, your wills, your durable powers of healthcare and financial powers of attorney, living trust and things like that. A lot of people believe if I don't have a very large estate, I simply don't need it. Estate planning has a branding problem. The word estate, you know, conjures, images of Downton Abbey, right? The massive manors. And it sounds like something for people with trust funds, summer homes, and teams of lawyers on retainer. So the average retiree hears estate planning, and they do mentally check out. Well, that's not me. That's not my situation. And then something happens, a stroke, a fall, hospitalization. And suddenly there's no power of attorney. There's no health care directives. The spouse can't access the joint account because of how it was titled. The house has to go through probate because the beneficiary designations were never updated after a divorce 15 years ago. All of that is estate planning. It's not just about the size of your estate. It's about protecting the people you love from unnecessary legal and financial chaos at the worst possible moment, at some of the worst moments of their lives in your life. So hear me on this. A will, durable power of attorney, healthcare directives, updating beneficiary designations on every account. Guys, those don't require luxury estates in the country. They're basic. In my opinion, it's basic human decency toward the people who you love, who you're counting on to handle things when you can't. And here's the part that most people do miss. The cost of not having those documents in place.
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0: Legal battles, court-appointed guardianship. Oh, my goodness. These are expensive, slow, soul-crushing experiences and completely avoidable with a little planning. Maybe a living trust is suitable. You know, your attorney can help you with all that. But I just want to make the point that everything is retirement planning. Even this estate planning thing I'm talking to you about right now, it is still retirement planning. And estate planning is for anyone who has people they care about. And guess what? That means it's for you. We're going to save myths number 8 and 9 for when we come back from the break, as well as a case study. I just want to emphasize here a little bit. We've gone through 7 myths so far in review. They are, if I hit my savings number, I'm all set. Social Security is going bankrupt, so I should take it as early as possible. That's 1 and 2. Number 3 was Medicare will cover my health care costs in retirement. Number 4 was I can just go back to work if I run short of money. Number 5 was I'm diversified because I have large cap, mid cap, small cap, international, emerging markets, yada, yada, yada. So I guess I'm diversified. Myth number 6 is I'll spend less in retirement, so therefore I need less income in retirement. And myth number 7 is simply that we believe estate planning is only for those that have large estates or rich people. And that is simply false. You need a holistic plan that touches all of those things that we're going through and more. That is why the Retirement Readiness Report was designed. Its mission is to give the holistic answers and blueprint that are needed for the greatest success possible in retirement, so that you can have the greatest fulfillment in your retirement. 757-290-7714. It is complimentary if you're one of the first 9 today. 757-290-7714. 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We got to take a break.
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0: This is Act 2 today of Retire Ready Radio. Thanks for hanging out with us, for being with us. We are going over 9 myths in retirement that turn the golden years a little bit blue. We've gone through the first 7, and we've got a couple more to go. Then we're getting into a case study. As we do all that, and before we head back into myth number 8, I want to remind you, if you are one of the first 9 today, we do your retirement readiness report, the full thing, nothing watered down, completely complimentary. 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Okay, here we go. Myth number 8. Tax-deferred accounts save me money on taxes. Well, if you can't tell by the tone of my voice, this is one of my more frustrating ones that we deal with. This myth is baked into the way we talk about retirement savings, tax advantage, tax deferred growth, pre-tax contributions. All of that kind of language implies that you're setting yourself up, that your taxes are being reduced. They're not. They're being delayed or procrastinated. So check it out. When you contribute to a traditional 401k or IRA, you lower your taxable income today, so you pay less in taxes today. People think of that as a deduction, but it's not. It's delaying taxes owed. So every dollar sitting in that account, your contributions and every dollar of growth, is fully taxable when you pull it out, and you're required to pull it out. The IRS has those RMDs, required minimum distributions, starting for most people at age 73 now, precisely because they get sick and tired of being patient after so long. Now, the conventional wisdom says, but you'll be in a lower tax bracket when you retire. For many people, for some people, historically, that was true, a lower tax bracket, but that doesn't mean lower taxes necessarily. You can be in a lower bracket, but have fewer deductions and somehow magically be paying more in actual taxes out the door, despite being in a lower marginal bracket. Because when we do get close to retirement or in retirement, we lose major deductions, like the child credit, the child deduction, the mortgage interest deduction, assuming we've been itemizing through our career and that our mortgage is now paid off or just about so, we lose that. And we're not putting money away pre-tax anymore, are we? Into these kind of plans, we're taking money out. So the biggest three deductions and or credits that we have, usually when working, evaporate on us when we get close to retirement or in retirement. That is why you can be in a lower tax bracket in retirement, but with fewer deductions, actually pay more out the door. The idea that future taxes will somehow be lower is not a retirement strategy. It is not based in math. It is a guess. One that has not borne out for most retirees. Certainly not those that have been disciplined and accumulated a decent or respectable, you know, ball of wealth. This is just the math that no one wants to show you. It's the other side of that pre-tax equation. You just don't get to see what that math is until you're in it. I just want you to hear me on this. Tax deferral isn't tax savings. It is deferral. And when you have fewer deductions in retirement, paired with the fact that taxes are at their lowest point in history and have nowhere to go, but ladies and gentlemen, it is unethical to model in lower taxes in retirement based on our fiscal and demographic pressures as a nation. $39 trillion in debt. Baby boomers turning 80 years old and moving toward graduation from Earth. There is not a population boon or a tax base replacement anywhere near their size. And our debt, our national debt, goes up by roughly $5 billion every day. 3.4 million every 60 seconds. I know the tax cuts from, you know, the Trump cuts were made so-called permanent. We talk about this. We hit on it. I'm going to reiterate it. Things are permanent until they're not. So many tax changes were permanent that have gone the way of the dodo bird. Hear me on this. We are in the tax sale of a lifetime. And that's going to lead into myth number 9 in a minute. But I want you to understand it is unethical for advisors to model in or for you to assume as your own family's fiduciary to assume lower taxes, actual taxes in the future, whether or not you're in a lower tax bracket may or may not actually matter. As taxes go up over time, as a trend, not down, and as we lose deductions when we get into retirement, and as we have collateral damage that qualified accounts, pre-tax accounts cause on Social Security and Medicare premiums, the overall tax bill has nowhere to go but at least stay level, if not go up. So myth number 8 here is that you'll somehow magically be in a lower tax bracket in retirement. That is simply not reality. Tax deferral is not tax savings. It is a layaway plan with the IRS, and the IRS always gets paid. Now, there are many things you can do to work with them to legally divorce the IRS and make them happy and make you have a tax-free bill of health from here forward. That's going to be in a tax scorecard example coming up. We'll do that tax scorecard example right after myth number 9 because it plays very well with that as well. I want to remind you, if you're one of the first 9 today, we will do for you your R3 analysis. These things that we're talking about are taken into account. What's your total retirement tax bill looking like? What can you do about it? How can you minimize the collateral damage that parts of your plan might be unknowingly causing in other parts of your retirement outlook? All right, so 757-290-7714 or RetireReadyRadio.com. 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And finally, myth number 9. A Roth conversion sets me back. I have to make up what I paid in taxes when converting before I break even. This is the objection we hear most often when it comes to Roth conversions. When we have that planning conversation, and it's, but I'm writing a check to the IRS right now because I'm converting it. Therefore, I'm starting behind. Like I go backwards. I have to earn that back before I'm even, because it feels like you're losing ground. I get it. It sounds logical. It feels like a loss, but it's based on a misunderstanding of what is actually happening. Done correctly, a Roth conversion is a neutral move to your account balance and net worth. You're not losing ground. You're just paying a bill that you already owe. You have to realize, I owe those taxes now or later. It's not going backwards. The reality is, when you have money sitting in a traditional IRA or 401k, not all of that money is yours. A portion of it, whatever your tax rate is or will be, already belongs to the IRS. It is already theirs. You just haven't sent it in yet. Now, maybe it makes sense to delay, but what would you think the math would show based on myth number 8? When you have a bill due, procrastinating it, what usually happens, especially when you have a stiff creditor, usually gets worse. Here's a real simple example. Let's say you have $100,000 in a traditional IRA or pre-tax 401k. Your tax rate is 22%. The honest number is not $100,000 that's yours. It's actually $78,000. That's what you actually own. The other $22,000 is a liability on your balance sheet, kind of wearing the costume of your asset. All right, it's a lot like having a home that you owe a mortgage on. What is your net equity? It's the total value of the home minus what you owe the bank. The same thing is true with an IRA, 401k, and all their cousins that are pre-tax accounts. It's the total value of the account minus the tax mortgage due to the IRS. Now or later, it is still a lien on your account. When you do a Roth conversion and pay the, say, $22,000 in taxes that you already owe, in this example, your net worth doesn't go down. Your account balance doesn't go down. You've simply converted a $100,000 pre-tax asset that has a $22,000 tax liability into a $78,000 after-tax asset with zero liability. From a net worth standpoint, you're the same before and after. But here's where it gets really interesting. From that time forward, every dollar of growth in the Roth account is yours completely, permanently, tax-free, no tax drag, no minimum required minimum distributions, no guessing or even big concern about what taxes will do in the future. You don't care. You exited that tax rat race after you've converted. And finally, something that gets nowhere near enough attention except on this show, distributions from Roth IRAs do not trigger taxes on your Social Security. They do not trigger IRMA surcharges on your Medicare premiums. They do not trigger long-term capital gains on brokerage accounts that normally or otherwise wouldn't occur. But each of those pieces of collateral damage do occur, are triggered by 401ks and IRAs or other pre-tax accounts. You do not go backwards with a Roth conversion when done right. You just paid a bill that was already on the table and being procrastinated. What happens next and after that is where Roth conversions really start to win. Now, is it right for you? I don't know. I have no idea. That's where the Retirement Readiness Report comes in and why we are doing them complimentary if you're one of the first 9 today to set that visit up with us at Cameron Wealth Group. The phone number to do that is 757-290-7714. 757-290-7714. Now, alternately, 24/7, you can see our schedule, set up your own visit, read more about the firm and the approach we have at retirereadyradio.com. Those are the 9 retirement myths that can certainly turn the golden years blue. Sometimes when people first come in to visit with us, whether they've attended one of our workshops in the community or they, you know, they've listened to the show for a while, we often hear things like, I really thought I did everything right. I was disciplined. I put in a bunch of money pre-tax like I was told. And I'm having these pitfalls affect me that I don't feel like should be happening. What's going on? And almost invariably, one of these 9 myths is rearing its ugly head. And that's why we've put this list together the way we have. Especially, you know, if I were just to go back to number 1, if I hit my savings number, I'm set. And people discover that, well, I was backing into that number based on the 4% rule. And that's an extremely flawed approach. We go through that often here on the show. So that was myth number 1. If I hit my savings number, I'm all set. And these are things that, you know, just frankly, people who aren't experienced retirement planners and advisors miss all the time. Because there's
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0: Free retirement planning firm and someone who, and we don't mean too offensively, but is simply a pie chart guy. Someone who is an investment manager. They just do some of this, some of that, and they make a pie chart. And it might be great as an investment manager, but that is one slice among many that you need to address for your comprehensive, entire, holistic retirement plan. That is the goal of the Retirement Readiness Report. And we use that as our opportunity to show you and impress you, hopefully, as to what we might be able to do together with you if you are our client. That's why it's complimentary. So again, it is 757-290-7714, 757-290-7714. All right, so briefly in review, number 1, myth, if I hit my retirement savings number, I'm all set. Number 2, Social Security is going bankrupt, so I might as well just take it early. That is a huge misstep. Myth number 3, Medicare will cover my health care costs in retirement when on average, retirees pay about $300,000 above and beyond what Medicare covers in an average retirement. Myth number 4, I can just go back to work if I run short of money. Maybe, maybe not. About half the people that would like to do that are not able to for circumstances beyond their control. Myth number 5, I'm diversified because I have large cap, mid cap, small cap, international, emerging markets, et cetera, et cetera. And the way that it is presented to you, it is common to feel that that's 5 or 6 different asset classes. In fact, it is one asset class, equities. You do not have 5, 7, 8 different asset classes. They are simply different flavors of the same asset class. And they all tend to move in tandem. They respond the same to economic environments. That is not the definition of a different asset class. It is, in fact, the definition of the same asset class. So people are a lot less diversified than they often think. Myth number 6, I'll spend less in retirement, so I need less income. You will likely not spend less, especially in the first 5 to 8 years. Number 7, myth number 7, estate planning is for rich people. I don't have enough to worry about it. The truth is estate planning covers even the most basic decisions, like who are my beneficiaries? Who will take care of my healthcare needs, my healthcare directives, my financial directives? All of those things are estate planning. Myth number 8, tax-deferred accounts save me money on taxes. I don't think we need to go through that one anymore today and as to what a fallacy that is for most retirees. Myth number 9, Roth conversion set me backwards and that you have to go and make up what you paid in taxes in order to break even. That's a myth. It's a misunderstanding. about how a Roth conversion actually works. Those are the 9 myths that can turn your golden years a little bit blue. Now, I did promise that we'd get into a tax scorecard example. Let's go to that right now. And this, you know what, we'll do this as well. If you're calling in to set up your visit to get your personal retirement readiness report done, we'll also do as part of that your tax scorecard. Okay, so let's say this. Let's say that you are 62 years old. You have $850,000 in pre-tax accounts, whether that's a 401k or IRA or 403b, TSP, 457, any of the siblings there, the pre-tax gang. So you're 62, $850,000 in pre-tax balance. We'll assume a 7% rate of return, you know, nothing crazy. Your effective rate, let's say your effective rate was about 17% between federal and state. We see that quite often. And you don't, let's, for the sake of the story here, let's assume that you don't need the RMDs, but you're going to be forced to take them at age 73. And when those come to you, your plan is to reinvest those RMDs elsewhere. At 67, your Social Security will be $42,500. We'll assume a 1.5% COLA. So cost of living adjustment, married, and Medicare. We'll start taking Medicare at 65. So we're going to look at the IRMA surcharge effect as well, that the social, that the qualified accounts here, these pre-tax balances of $850,000 might cause. And then we'll also presume, let's do a 5-year conversion strategy and compare leaving it as it is and the total tax bill over your retirement versus taking the money and converting it strategically over the next 5 years. Here's what we find. First of all, the taxes on the RMDs alone would be about $561,000. Well over $500,000 in taxes on the RMDs alone. Now, if we don't need the RMDs, what many people do is reinvest them in laddered CDs, money market accounts, a brokerage account, something that creates hopefully some gain and interest, but also creates more taxes. If we were to reinvest the RMDs, that would create another $467,000 of taxes throughout your retirement. Now, when your heirs inherit an IRA, for example, do they have to pay income taxes on that? Yes, they do. This is where the Secure Act 2.0 can come into play. And whether or not they take it over, say, 10 years or over even just a few years, they will owe taxes. That will be about another $340,000 in taxes. Man, is that painful. And at this point, we have RMD taxes, taxes on the reinvested RMDs, inheritance taxes. I start to scratch my head and wonder how many bites at the apple does the IRS even get here on this single IRA or 401k that we're looking at? And the answer is at least two more, because now we get into what we call collateral damage on Social Security and IRMA. Social Security taxes are a fact when you use the wrong kind of retirement income. What triggers unnecessary tax on Social Security are things like qualified accounts, pensions, real estate income, interest, dividends, capital gains, things like that. But by far, ladies and gentlemen, and half of the Social Security income itself is counted in this calculus as well. But by far, the largest culprit are distributions from pre-tax accounts like 401ks and IRAs. What you're hearing is that they are the main culprits of why your Social Security could and likely does become unnecessarily taxable. Here in this case, if this were your situation, you would have about $182,000 of additional taxes on your Social Security, predominantly because of that qualified account and the RMDs from them. In other words, your Social Security benefits are lessened by about $182,000. What about IRMA? Now, IRMA is this nasty thing. We talk about it often. It's a surcharge on your Medicare premiums. If you go above certain income thresholds, you have to pay more for your Medicare insurance. So not only does Medicare premium, Part B and Part D, go up just about every year. Last year was 9.7% increase, by the way, in just the base premium. But when you make above certain thresholds, you now must pay extra Medicare premiums, or a surcharge, which is simply a fancy way of saying tax. In this case, if this were your situation, it would be an additional $328,000 of Medicare premiums, called IRMA surcharges, above and beyond the Part B and D premiums. And where do your Medicare premiums, including the surcharge taxes, come out of for most people? Straight from your Social Security check. So if you're following me here, what you're getting to is that you have $182,000 less in Social Security benefits because of unnecessary taxation and $328,000 less from your Social Security check because of IRMA surcharges that are deducted from your Social Security benefits before they even hit your bank account. All of this because of an $850,000 pre-tax balance, letting it play out, taking the RMDs and reinvesting them. Altogether, this retirement tax bill, this tax scorecard, is $1.88 million from an $850,000 current IRA, growing at 7%, et cetera, all that stuff. Yes, that's happening. But that is a gnarly tax bill. And ladies and gentlemen, this is part of the tax scorecard. Most people, most advisors, most CPAs simply don't want to show you the other side. What's on the other side of that equal sign of the pre-tax equation? We want you to get your tax scorecard so you can see it, quantify it, look at the x-ray, because then you can start to do something about it. And I'm not going to even assume that taxes go up, even modestly. We're just going to assume they stayed the same forever. And that is the tax bill, about $1.88 million between RMD taxes, taxes on reinvested RMDs, inheritance taxes, Social Security taxes, collateral damage, IRMA surcharges, more collateral damage. What can we do? Let's compare it favorably to a five-year conversion strategy. So let's say that we undertake a tactical strategy that over the next 5 years, we will convert this balance, including its growth. Follow me? Okay, here we go. Do Roth IRAs, so convert to a Roth, do Roth IRAs have RMDs? No, they don't. They do not have required minimum distributions. And even if they did, it would come out tax-free. And therefore, that goes to zero. If there are no RMDs to reinvest in a tax-hostile environment like brokerage accounts, etc., well, then there's no reinvestment taxes, are there? So that goes to zero. When heirs inherit a Roth, do they have to pay taxes on it? No, that goes to zero. Social Security taxes were $182,000. Now they drop to $20. It's kind of funny. We were not able to get rid of all of them, but we dropped it from $182,000 down to $20 over your entire retirement experience. Hopefully you're not mad. IRMA surcharges were $328,000. We dropped them to zero through the conversion strategy. Now, we do have conversion taxes, don't we? Yes, we do, over the next 5 years. That's $213,000 roughly. Altogether, the total taxation is $213,600 instead of $1.8 million over your retirement. That, ladies and gentlemen, is a reduction of 89% in retirement taxes. I want to ask you, when is the last time an advisor or anyone showed you how to potentially reduce your taxes by 89%? You know what that is in dollars? $1.66 million less in tax, saved taxes. What if we're only half that? What if we're only $800,000 or $850,000 in tax savings in the tax scorecard analysis here? Still worthwhile? Without question. Part of the Retirement Readiness Report is your personal tax scorecard analysis. It is complimentary if you're one of the first nine today. 757-290-7714, 757-290-7714, or 24/7 at retirereadyradio.com. I hope you enjoyed the show today. This was a real fun one for us. And we look forward to visiting with you. Thanks for hanging out with us. We'll talk to you soon.
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3: Yet. I'm Paul Stevens, Fox News. President Trump looking to make a quote-unquote final determination on a proposed ceasefire extension with Iran.
4: It does remain unclear at the moment whether Iran has indeed agreed to the president's key asks, and that includes Iran's commitment to never obtain a nuclear weapon. President Trump also demanded unrestricted shipping traffic in the Strait of Hormuz and the removal of mines in the waterway. And regarding Iran's highly enriched uranium, the president says the stockpile will be unearthed by the United States, which it is agreed is the only country along with China with the mechanical capability of doing so in close coordination and conjunction with the Islamic Republic of Iran, plus the International Atomic Energy Agency, and destroyed.
3: And that's Fox's Madeline Rivera with details from D.C. Anti-ICE protesters clashing with police and several were arrested in New Jersey outside of the Delaney Hall ICE Detention Center. Fox's C.B. Cotton.
5: On Friday, state troopers actually took over security operations outside the facility at the direction of New Jersey Governor Mikey Sherrill. She called it an effort to create a, quote, peaceful protest zone. But our cameras capturing tense clashes between protesters and law enforcement. New Jersey's attorney general released a statement saying a, quote, limited number of people set off fireworks and threw tear gas at law enforcement, prompting state troopers to temporarily clear the area. In her statement, she added that there were, quote, overwhelmingly peaceful protesters at Delaney Hall.
3: And some pro-ICE protesters were seen outside that facility earlier this morning. Coming up tonight, we'll find out who we matched up with the New York Knicks in the upcoming NBA Finals. Defending champ Oklahoma City Thunder set to host the San Antonio Spurs Game 7 of the Western Conference Finals. Tips off at 8 p.m. The NBA Finals resume on June 3rd. 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
3: War Secretary Pete Hegseth meeting with his counterparts from Australia and the UK in Singapore to discuss the AUKUS partnership and its role in the Indo-Pacific area. The secretary pledging U.S. commitment to that ongoing alliance.
7: United States, as we've said from the beginning, and we think the review we undertook only strengthened this partnership, remains committed to the AUKUS partnership and is moving as quickly as possible to enhance our combined submarine presence in the Pacific region.
3: And the AUKUS meeting comes as China has expanded its fleet in the Pacific. Secretary Hegseth promising to continue U.S. presence there as well. Strong winds, heavy rain expected along the New England coast this weekend. In Boston, Fox Weather's Katie Byrne.
8: We're expecting some of that weather to impact really
4: all of eastern Massachusetts. The wind advisory has been expanded to include all of eastern Massachusetts and Rhode Island, with wind gusts up to 55 miles per hour possible for us. For Cape Cod and Nantucket, that advisory has actually been upgraded to a high wind warning. The National Weather Service saying that rain and strong, potentially damaging winds could impact parts of southern New England throughout the day. The rain would actually be

0: And those three deaths pushed the overall number of those killed to over 200 people by those operations. I'm Paul Stevens. This is Fox News.
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4: I'm Carmen Roberts. Iran accuses the U.S. of making excessive demands in negotiations to extend the ceasefire and reopen the Strait of Hormuz, but President Trump tells Fox,
5: in the end, we have all the cards.
6: A different tune, however, coming out of Iran. The Iranians say that the current negotiations center around ending the war and not the country's nuclear capabilities. President Trump says the Strait needs to reopen toll-free.
4: Fox's Alex Hogan. New Jersey tries to set up safe zones outside an ICE detention center in Newark for people to protest peacefully, but that is not how it went last night.
7: Instead, we saw state police march in after being unable to clear the road. They used shields and batons and then used pepper spray and flashbangs to try and clear the protesters out, about several hundred strong.
4: Fox's Steve Harrigan. 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

0: Welcome back to The Weekend with Michael Brown. Glad to have you with me. I appreciate you tuning in. Text line, of course, is always open. Number's 33103, keyword Mike or Michael. And again, if you, the Substack, heckofajob.com, heckofajob.com, is, there's no charge for that. I had an email from somebody that said I had just subscribed, didn't realize there was a charge. 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Get over there right now and do that. I want to finish up one more thing with Roosevelt before I move on. Because, again, as I pointed out, there's a deeper principle here that because of my experience and studies and everything with Theodore Roosevelt and the Theodore Roosevelt Association that is really worth considering. Roosevelt's whole persona was built around the strenuous life. And his life was strenuous. He suffered horribly from asthma as a child. He was a weakling. He built himself up into a man's man. Even though he grew up on, he grew up in Manhattan in New York. There's a very famous photograph of the funeral parade of Abraham Lincoln going through New York. It went through, part of it went through New York. And there's a picture of Theodore Roosevelt as a child up in the corner of the house they lived in, watching the parade go by. It's a fascinating picture. And you can visit that museum in New York City. He loses his wife and a daughter on the same day. He just says, the light of my life has gone out. He writes that in his diary. The light of my life has gone out. And he leaves and he goes to the Dakotas. And he spends a lot of time in the Dakotas, where he becomes, I mean, he already was a conservationist, but he becomes even more of a conservationist. And he becomes stronger. He becomes a true outdoorsman. He becomes a cowboy, a real cowboy. He goes on, he goes back. He's an assistant secretary of the Navy. And as assistant secretary of the Navy, he really did start the modern United States Navy. He understood naval warfare probably better than anybody else. And he rose from there to eventually become vice president. And then after the assassination, obviously became president. But the point about the strenuous life is not some eccentric part of his personality. For him, discipline, courage, competition in particular, were civic virtues. He believed that citizens of a free country should have vigor and discipline and courage, and they should compete. And when football became dangerously violent in 1905, after a season that saw 18 deaths, Theodore Roosevelt did not respond with aristocratic disgust and a call to ban it. You know what he did? Roosevelt summoned coaches from Yale, Princeton, and Harvard to the White House, and he pushed for reform. The result of that reform was the body that became the NCAA and a safer set of rules. He civilized the rough sport rather than abolishing it. Modern regulated MMA, with its weight classes, medical oversight, its referees, that is the realization of that Rooseveltian instinct. Physical contest conducted within rules, celebrated rather than hidden. Now, I want to remind you again, the White House is not a museum. It is the people's house. And the people it belongs to have always brought their games, their fights, their physical joy, their children, their pets, And when I talk about pets, I'm not talking about, you know, a dog and a cat. I'm talking about rabbits and chickens and goats and sheep and you name it. So the desecration argument that the left is making fails completely. Not because the critics lack passion. Oh my gosh, they got passion out the wazoo. But because they lack history. They lack history, and they suffer from Trump derangement syndrome. Theodore Roosevelt put on the gloves inside the White House. Donald Trump merely put up the arena outside the White House. One of those men was far braver about it, and it was not the one the modern left is busy defending. So the next time you hear anything about desecration, I want you to stop and think to yourself, are you really thinking about desecration? Or do you just not like the fact that, oh, it's the 250th anniversary, the 250th birthday of this country, and your guy's not in office? It doesn't make any difference. Am I glad that Donald Trump's in office on the 250th birthday? Damn right I am. But would I have celebrated the 250th birthday, whether it had been Joe Biden or Barack Obama or Hillary Clinton or anybody else? Yes, because I'm celebrating the birth of the nation and the fact that we're still electing presidents, that we are still, maybe hanging on by a thread, but we're still a constitutional republic. That's what we're celebrating. And good grief, desecration, bite me. It's the Weekend with Michael Brown. Text line's open, 33103. 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I'll be right back.
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3: No announcement yet. I'm Carmen Roberts, Fox News. President Trump has yet to say whether he has approved a deal to extend the ceasefire with Iran and reopen the Strait of Hormuz and begin negotiations on Iran's nuclear program. He spent hours yesterday meeting in the Situation Room with his team.
4: In an interview with Laura Trump, he said this when asked about what would cause him to return to military action.
5: Well, a deal that wasn't going to be good for us is the line, ultimately, because, you know, I'm playing it out and we're going to see. And that's what I do. I negotiate. They negotiate. They're very good negotiators. They're crafty. But in the end, we have all the cards.
4: The White House says he held that meeting in the Situation Room for about 2 hours, going over the latest on this deal. A different tune, however, coming out of Iran. The Iranians say that the current negotiations center around ending the war and not the country's nuclear capabilities. President Trump says the Strait needs to reopen toll-free.
3: Fox's Alex Hogan at the White House. A top Iranian military advisor posted on X today that President Trump is, in his words, betraying diplomacy in the talks by continuing the naval blockade and making excessive demands in negotiations. Anti-ICE protesters clashed with police and several were arrested outside Delaney Hall ICE detention center in Newark, New Jersey last night. Some pro-ICE protesters joined the scene. Fox's Steve Harrigan is there with more.
6: We've got a small pro-ICE group here, about two dozen people, and then several hundred anti-ICE protesters. They're pretty much cursing at each other, separated by some of those metal barricades. The goal was to set up a safe zone, this according to the governor, where people could protest peacefully. That did not happen last night. Instead, we saw state police march in, used shields and batons, and then used pepper spray and flashbangs to try and clear the protesters out.
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3: We're learning more about yesterday's deadly bus crash in Virginia.
4: Authorities say a bus failed to slow down as it was approaching a work zone in Stafford County, and it hit several cars. They say three adults and two children, a 13-year-old girl and a 7-year-old boy, were killed. At least 44 people were taken to local hospitals, three of them with critical injuries. The bus was operated by E&P Travel. It was heading from New York City to Charlotte, North Carolina. Now federal investigators are looking into New York licensing records, training documentation, and the driver's history after Transportation Secretary Sean Duffy revealed this on X. Per local police, the driver was a man who came from China, who became a U.S. citizen and doesn't speak English. He received his commercial driver's license from New York State in 2024.
3: Fox's Madeline Rivera reporting from Washington. From the roads to the air, some tense moments as a plane is forced to make an emergency landing.
9: A United Airlines flight that took off from Chicago on Friday and was bound for Minneapolis was forced to land in Madison, Wisconsin, after authorities say a passenger tried to storm the cockpit multiple times. According to air traffic control audio, the individual was restrained after a struggle and was then seated with law enforcement agents on either side. The Dane County Sheriff's Office says there were five off-duty law enforcement officials on that flight. After the plane landed safely, the unruly passenger was removed. Pam Husso, Fox News.
3: Rescue workers in Laos say they have safely evacuated four villagers trapped in a flooded cave today, the day after extracting another man. Two others are still missing. And the head of the World Health Organization is in eastern Congo, where a rare, fast-spreading strain of Ebola is fueling alarm. Nearly 1,000 cases reported, with more than 2

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0: the Strait of Hormuz, 100. Now, that's the number that the IMF Port Watch, which tracks port and maritime activity in real time. That's a quarter of the world's seaborne oil. It's a fifth of the world's liquefied natural gas. Every single day, through a channel that at its narrowest, you can nearly see across entirely. And then the strikes came. The U.S. and Israel hit Iran on the 28th of February. They killed the supreme leader, Ali Khamenei, and Iran reached for the one lever it has always threatened to pull, but it never actually has pulled until now. The Revolutionary Guard got on the VHF radio and they broadcast a sentence to every ship captain in the Gulf. And they said essentially this: no ship is allowed to pass the Strait of Hormuz. Then on March 2nd, the Revolutionary Guard, they made it official. They closed the strait to so-called unfriendly nations, open only to vessels that the Iranians approved. And then 2 days after that, they claimed complete control of the strait, and they threatened to set fire to any ship that tried to go through. So, what happened to those 100 ships a day? In the first week of March, the number dropped from about 100 to about six. And by the first week of May, the vessel trackers at the United Against Nuclear Iran reported open transit had fallen to nearly zero. Near zero. And here's where the cross-examination starts. Because near zero is not zero. Somebody is still sailing through. I want to know who it is. This is the part that if you're watching cable news, the chyrons, that screen across the bottom, those chyrons leave this out. And I think it's the most revealing fact in the entire story. The legitimate world fleet is gone. Maersk, Mediterranean Shipping Company, CMA, CGM, Hapag-Lloyd, the four giants of global container shipping, they all suspended transits within 48 hours of the very first strikes. In other words, the grown-ups, they packed up and left the room. They looked at that freeway I told you about. They saw the police chase, and they all went home. But here's what's interesting. The strait itself did not go empty. It got repopulated. Listen to who's sailing through the strait now, according to the maritime risk analyst at Lloyd's List. And Lloyd's reads the transponder data. That's the actual electronic signatures of the actual hulls of the ships. About 70% of the ships still going through the Strait of Hormuz have what they call an Iranian nexus. And they've either touched an Iranian port or they're carrying Iranian cargo. And all the rest? Well, before the war, the so-called shadow fleet, the sanctioned deceptive tankers that run with transponders turned off and their ownership hidden, they made up, 10-15% of all the traffic. Today, those deceptive tankers, the shadow fleet, they're now about 80% of the traffic. Think about that, because that's the whole case in one sentence. The strait wasn't closed. It was cleansed of every legitimate operator on the face of the earth, and it was handed over to the smugglers, the sanctions dodgers, the ships flying Russia or Chinese flags, and the few that are permitted, they're escorted single file up narrow corridors hugging the Iranian coastline, watched the whole way by the Revolutionary Guard. Iran is even charging them a toll up to $1 million a ship to use a strait that international law says Iran cannot lawfully close in the first place. A toll on an international waterway. That's not a closure. That's a protection racket. The Iranians turned the Strait of Hormuz into a toll booth, and they put the guard in the booth. Now, what's next? Hang tight. It's the Weekend with Michael Brown. I'll be right back.
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3: Fox News, I'm Angelo Bavaro. President Trump has yet to approve a deal with Iran after meeting in the Situation Room on Friday.
4: I negotiate, they negotiate, they're very good negotiators, they're crafty. In the end, we have all the cards.
5: The Iranians say that the current negotiations center around ending the war and not the country's nuclear capabilities.
3: That is Fox's Alex Hogan. Anti-ICE protesters continue to clash with officers outside Delaney Hall ICE Detention Center in New Jersey.
6: These protesters say the illegal migrants are living in poor conditions, but the feds have repeatedly pushed back against these allegations. On Friday, acting U.S. Attorney General Todd Blanch shared pictures of bloody wounds and bruises, announcing that one man had been charged for kicking and biting ICE agents.
3: That is Fox's CB Cotton. 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
18: 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It's at 94.1 FM and 850 AM. You hit that, mark it as a preset on your iHeart app, and then Monday through Friday from 9 to noon Mountain Time, you can listen to The Situation with Michael Brown. So you get 6 days of Michael Brown programming. More than anybody probably needs. Back to this story about the Strait of Hormuz. Think about what the Iranians have. Their whole toolkit. Drones, naval mines, swarms of fast boats. And again, as I said last segment, that's not a match for the United States Navy. And everybody in the world knows that. The Iranians know it. We know it. Everybody in the Middle East knows that. The Iranians cannot win a shooting war with us. We'll just blow them to smithereens. But the problem is, the Iranians don't need to win. They only need to create doubt, uncertainty. And this is why I think this asymmetry is what is causing all of the turmoil in both the negotiations and the actual activity in the Strait itself. The Revolutionary Guard, I want you to think about this personally. I know the Revolutionary Guard is not thinking about you personally, but as a whole, they're believing that they can outlast us. So for Tehran, for the Guard, the war is existential. They have to win this to survive. Now, they don't have to win in the traditional sense. They just have to get to the point where President Trump, Congress, the American people lose sight of why we're doing this to begin with, to prevent the Iranians from ever having a nuclear war, a nuclear weapon, to prevent the Iranians from continuing to fund all of their terrorist proxies, not just in the Middle East, but all over the world, to make certain that the Iranians cannot provide all of the oil and gas that the Chinese communists use to fight us all over the world. And their tool, high gas prices. And we have short-term memory loss. So the Iranians just have to create enough doubt, keep this going long enough, that Trump, Congress, and the American people say, we can't do this anymore. And we back down. Because for them, as I say, it's existential. It's about survival. I think for too many Americans, it's a story that, as I said before, we just want to be done with. We want to see gas prices drop. Hell's bells, I want to see gas prices drop. I don't like paying $5 a gallon for gas. I don't know what you're paying. If you're in California, it may be up to $7 a gallon now. I don't want anybody paying that. I want the Strait opened again. But I also recognize that the Gulf Arab states, that Israel, that all the turmoil in the world, you can at some point tie it all back to the Iranians, to the mullahs, to the Iranian Revolutionary Guard, and to all the terrorism that they sponsor throughout the world, because we fund that, because their oil and gas goes onto the international market, and that's where China buys it cheaply, and they keep everything going. Think about Cuba. How do you think Cuba was surviving? Through Iranian and Russian oil. So for Americans, I'm afraid it's a story they want to get over with. And I understand that. One side's fighting for their life. The other side's checking gas prices. Who's going to run out of patience first? Go back to the Center for International Studies. He names the trap the president is caught in, and he names that trap very precisely. Mr. Trump, the president, is rightly afraid that even a small Iranian success, let's just say a few American sailors or Marines get killed while they're clearing the mines out of the strait, that could be, I'm not saying it would, but that could be a political catastrophe at home. But bluffing carries its own poison. Every empty threat teaches Tehran, teaches the guard, teaches the mullahs that the next American red line is not a real line either. Launch the cavalry. Pause the cavalry. What do you think the Iranians learn from that? You tell me. Tell me the truth. It's easy to understand. The Iranians, the sponsors of terrorism, and learning from previous administrations, know that the Americans always back down. I think that's a horrible, horrible commentary on ourselves. Could we fight another world war? Could we? If this country was attacked, I believe that we would all rally around the military. We would defend this country. There's too many people with too many guns. We would defend it to the end. But when it gets offshore, when it's halfway around the world, we don't understand, or many people refuse to understand, that, I know some of you do, that what happens over there affects us here. What happens in the Middle East affects us. What happens between China and Taiwan, that affects us. What happens between North and South Korea affects us. Actually, what happens between Russia and Ukraine? Oh, forgot about that one? Yes, what happens there, that affects us. We are still the world's largest economy. We are still the world's superpower. We're the world's only superpower. But we're also scared of defending our superpower status. And so we've had administration after administration for the 47 years that the mullahs have been in control in Iran. We've set red lines. We've given them money. We've done everything. We've negotiated. We've paused negotiations. We've always stopped and started, stopped and started. We drew a red line, then we moved the red line. We've never taken it everywhere. And I have to say, I don't know what President Trump is doing right now. Maybe by next week, we'll have an answer. Maybe we'll have a deal. Who knows? But until then, we have given the wrong signal to the Iranians. Berman, I said, names that trap. Trump is afraid that even a small success, those Marines getting killed while they're trying to clean mines out of the strait, could be a political catastrophe. This is, as we're broadcasting, it is, you know, the end of May. We're soon into summertime. People will be traveling. And the midterms are coming up in November. But for example, in Colorado, we have a primary coming up for both parties, the Democrats and Republicans, near the end of June. The midterms are coming up faster than we can possibly imagine. Launch the cavalry. Pause the cavalry. What do the Iranians learn from that? I want you to truly think about that and think about it long and hard. Because I think we're sending the wrong message. Do I want troops killed? No. Do I want boots on the ground? No. But I want that strait opened, and we have the United States freaking military, the United States freaking Navy to do so. But I'm afraid we're afraid to do that. Because it might lead to a direct confrontation. But I think we've shown that we can win that confrontation. We can blow the crap out of the Iranians. Now, civilians, yes. Are they suffering? Absolutely. But if we're going to have regime change, which is necessary, and I think we all knew that in our hearts from the beginning, with that regime change, they just go back, they rebuild, they reconnect all their terrorist proxy organizations. They rebuild their oil and gas infrastructure. They start selling it again. They start rebuilding their economy. And 5 years, I don't know, maybe 3 years, 5 years, 10 years down the road, we're back in the same position. We've got to put an end to it at one point or another. And I thought Trump was on his way to do that. So let's do this. Let's take a break. When we come back, let me close where I think any honest accounting has to close. And that's with a warning. It's the Weekend with Michael Brown. Text lines open, 33103, keyword Michael. Hang tight. I'll be right back.
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3: Waiting on a decision. I'm Angelo Bavaro, Fox News. President Trump has yet to approve a deal with Iran after meeting in the Situation Room on Friday. Fox's Jeff Paul.
4: While speaking in Singapore, Secretary of War Pete Hegseth didn't rule out a return to fighting.
5: Our ability to recommence if necessary is we are more than capable. Our stockpiles are more than suited for that, both there and around the globe.
4: Iran's parliament speaker seemingly responding by saying they seize concessions not through dialogue, but with missiles. He added Iran has no trust in guarantees or words, only actions are the measure. Now, President Trump also and a Truth Social post said that they would be lifting the U.S. blockade in the Strait of Hormuz. So far, it doesn't appear to be happening.
3: And Republican Florida Senator Rick Scott on Fox's Saturday in America weighing in on the state of those negotiations.
6: I'm hopeful Trump can get a deal. I'm very pessimistic that will happen. So I think we're going to have to go back and destroy the Revolutionary Guards. The only way they're not going to have nuclear weapons.
3: This all comes after several Americans were injured in an Iranian strike on a Kuwait airbase. Anti-ICE protesters continued to clash with police, and several were arrested outside the Delaney Hall ICE Detention Center in New Jersey.
7: On Friday, state troopers actually took over security operations outside the facility at the direction of New Jersey Governor Mikey Sherrill. She called it an effort to create a, quote, peaceful protest zone. But our cameras capturing tense clashes between protesters and law enforcement. New Jersey's attorney general released a statement saying a, quote, limited number of people set off fireworks and threw tear gas at law enforcement, prompting state troopers to temporarily clear the area. In her statement, she added that there were, quote, overwhelmingly peaceful protesters at Delaney Hall.
3: Fox's CB Cotton. 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
3: A judge ruled Friday the White House must remove President Trump's name from the Kennedy Center and blocked it from temporarily closing for renovations.
14: Trump took to Truth Social, bashing the decision, and wrote, quote, I've instructed the Department of Commerce to make all necessary arrangements with Congress to allow a full and complete transfer of this institution, giving them the responsibility for its operation, maintenance, and management. And the president taking to Truth Social again, continuing to criticize that decision and citing some of the repairs that need to be made under that renovation, saying that if this is not going to move forward, then it's not really worth his time.
3: That is Fox's Alex Hogan. The U.S. men's national soccer team is gearing up for a warm-up match against Senegal ahead of the World Cup. Fox's Jonathan Hunt has more from Charlotte, North Carolina, where that game will take place.
15: Coach Pochettino, the head coach, has named his captain for the World Cup, Tim Ream, the oldest member of the squad at 38 years of age. I spent some time with this week, and he told me what he believes his experience can bring to the younger members of this team.
16: When they want to speak, when they want to have conversations, when they want to talk about things, you know, whether it be on the field, off the field, I'm there.
15: And Tim and every one of this squad is ready to give America a very special birthday present.
16: It would be an incredible achievement for all the guys here, for the staff, for U.S. soccer, and we're going to try to make it happen.
15: But it all begins here in Charlotte, Bank of America Stadium tomorrow against Senegal.
3: The men's team will play its opening match on June 12th against Paraguay. And tonight we will find out who will be matched up with the New York Knicks in the NBA Finals. Defending champ Oklahoma City Thunder will host the San Antonio Spurs in Game 7 of the Western Conference Finals. The NBA Finals begin on June 3rd. I'm Angelo Bavaro, and this is Fox News.
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I'll tell you what's changing and whether you'll actually like it. 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Plus, your tech questions answered. What's going on? I'm Rich DeMuro, and this is Rich on Tech. This is the show where I talk about the tech stuff I think you should know about. It's also the place where I answer your questions about technology. I believe that tech should be interesting, useful, and fun. All right, let's see if Kim's ready. Let's open up those phone lines. 888-RICH-101, 888-742-4101. Give me a call if you have a question about technology or need some tech advice. 888-RICH-101. Email is also open. Just go to richontech.tv and hit contact. All right, we've got some great guests this week. Guests in the studio and out. We've got my son Parker here. We've got our big boss Bill here. Bobo is on the board. Kim is on the phones. And of course, you listening. Thank you so much. Coming up on the show, we'll have Amanda Caswell. She is the AI editor at Tom's Guide. She's going to share some practical AI tips we can all use. And then later in the show, Brian Vecchi of Varonis is going to explain why phishing attacks are getting harder than ever to spot. Well, I hope you're having a fantastic week. This week I went to New York City. Always love going to New York City. Such a fun place to be. I was there for a Roku event. There they unveiled the first substantial changes to the home screen in about a decade. I know. So many people love their Rokus. There's a lot at stake here. 100 million households currently use Roku around the world. And from what I've been told from anyone who has a Roku, they love it. They absolutely love their Roku. So any changes this company makes must be for the better and not ruin that experience. So first off, let's go through the changes. I know we all hate change. You open up your Roku, you turn on your TV, and what do you see? Not those familiar apps you've seen for the past 10 years. Now you're going to see a new section right at the top called Top Picks for You. I guess it makes sense that they put Top Picks for You right at the top. That'd be silly if they put it at the bottom. This is Roku's best guess at what you want to watch at any given time you turn on your TV. This could be a live sports game. This could be the show that you were binging. It could be something new. And it's all driven by, you guessed it, AI. Yes, AI and, of course, how you interact with your Roku. But they're using this in a smart way because I actually do think that this is a pretty good thing they're doing. After that, you're going to see this new section called Quick Access. This is similar to the top picks, but it's more focused on the things that you do the most on your Roku. Like these are the apps that you use the most, the shortcuts that you always rely on. Those are going to be in that Quick Access. Now, what they're really doing is they're customizing your Roku home screen, which probably a lot of people never did. You know, that grid of apps, people probably never move them around. So if you're always going to Netflix, you might have to scroll for a bunch. Now they're just doing that for you, surfacing it right at the top because they're like, yeah, we notice you watch Netflix every day. Then they've got this new section called subscriptions that I think is really useful. So you tell Roku which streaming services you pay for, and we're all paying for a bunch of them, and then it will surface the shows and movies that are new or that you might want to watch inside those apps. So it's a neat way of not having to do what I do every Friday night, which is pretty much open up every streaming app I own or rent, subscribe, whatever you consider it, and hunt and peck for something to watch. It is the worst process right now. So this process says, hey, here's Hulu. Here's all the new stuff on Hulu in a row. And by the way, it's on the same screen as HBO Max, as Netflix, as whatever you're looking at. Now, if you scroll all the way to the bottom of the home screen, that's where you're going to find that familiar list of your apps, which have graced Roku.

0: home screen for the past 10 years. So it's all still there in that random order that you downloaded them. And you can do things the old-fashioned way if you want, but you just have to scroll down further to get that. Now, there's another thing you might notice on your home screen, and that is a giant ad. Yes, it is there. You can dislike it. You can reveal a new ad, but you can't get rid of it. Well, yeah, I mean, Roku has to make money too. But there is a pro tip. I've been playing with the new home screen. I downloaded it to the Roku, and there's that asterisk key on your remote. That is your friend. So press that. I don't know if it's a star, asterisk, whatever you call it. But anytime you're on something, whether it's a movie, whether it's an app, whether it's the ad, you can press that asterisk to give you options to do with that thing, right? Like you can remove the ad or I guess change the ad to a new one if you don't like what it's showing. You can say, I don't like this show. You can say, I've watched this show. You can say, I like this show. It just gives you options. So remember that. And people also apparently love this Roku City screensaver. This automatically kicks in after 10 minutes, but apparently people love it so much they've given it a dedicated tile. So now you can turn on the screensaver at any time. And I'm not too familiar with the Roku City, but it's like shows little things flying around in like a purple city. Then there's a new game that's kind of inspired by Flappy Bird or the Dino game that shows up when you're on Chrome, when you're offline. You basically fly through the Roku City trying to avoid obstacles. This is what people are doing. They're so bored that they're just playing games on their TV like Flappy Bird. Now, the temptation might be to turn this all off because you're saying, I'm grumpy. I don't like anything new. Get off my lawn. No, just give it a week. That's the thing. You can change some of this stuff. You can go into your settings. You can go into the home screen settings. There is a way to turn off the recommendation rows and the quick access section, which will make your Roku look old school again, but the giant ad will still be there. You can also make the tiles larger or smaller, depending on your preferences. But here's the deal. From talking to Roku, and yes, they tested this for a long time with a lot of customers. Customers basically want Roku to read their mind. They want Roku to be a mind reader. When you turn on your TV, people want something to watch immediately. They don't want to have to think. They say, oh, that was the movie I was just thinking of. There it is. So in their research, they say it takes about a week for the new system to settle in and understand you. So I say, before you get all grumpy and just turn everything off and change it back to the old way, live with it for a week at the very least. You might find that it's actually doing something quite useful, figuring out what you want to watch, helping you make the most of your subscriptions. And if not, then if it doesn't work after a couple weeks, then you can toggle it all off. But personally, I can tell you on a Friday night, I spend more time looking for something to watch than I do anything else. And by the time we find something to watch, we're all tired, the pizza's cold, and I'm ready to go to bed. So this is a welcome addition. Now, I am not typically a Roku user, but I'm telling you, this has kind of grown on me. Typically, I use Fire TV, and Fire TV looks like streaming services just threw up on your screen. Everything in the world is just up there. None of it's personalized. It's all just there. And it's just like, watch me, watch me, watch me. Like Roku is actually trying to understand what you like and give you stuff that you like. And by the way, there's a watch list feature, so you can mark the movies you want to watch, then you can see where they're playing. So you can see what's included in the apps you're paying for. Netflix not supported, sadly. But there's another side of all this. Roku is a major advertising company. They make a lot of their income selling ads, data, and subscriptions. So the more you use Roku, the more you're giving them your data, the more they can sell ads against you. Now, on that note, this is very important, especially if you like your privacy. One thing I noticed when I was setting up the Roku is that it wanted to scan all the content on my screen using something called automatic content recognition. Now, this is pretty common for smart TVs and devices to sneak this in during setup, but you can usually turn it off. And so if you have a Roku, I'd probably do that right now. Go to settings, go to privacy, go to smart TV experience, and turn off the thing that's called automatic content recognition. This means whatever's on your screen, it's sending that data back to Roku saying, oh, Rich is watching this, Rich is watching that. So I don't, you know, they have 100 million users. If a couple of them turn it off, I think they'll be okay. So I think Roku is doing something pretty cool here. They want to influence not just how people watch, but what people watch. But they also want to help you because we've got a mess of streaming apps out there that we all subscribe to. So I think that it's a pretty smart thing that they're actually trying to give us value in what we're paying for. And if you look at Roku, they're really kind of like the last independent streaming platform. Fire TV is owned by Amazon. Google, king of data collection. They have, you know, just one more thing to collect data. Apple TV probably collects the least data, but they want you to live in their ecosystem. And then Samsung, LG, and others, you know, they just want to have a smart TV system. So I think Roku's livelihood depends on its customers being happy. And while I think a change is scary, I think what they did actually works. And if you're worried about your device getting slow, Roku assures me the changes will not slow down devices, and it works on any currently supported Roku. So chances are, if you're connected to the internet, which if you're streaming stuff in your Roku, you probably are, you might already be seeing these changes. I kind of like them. It may cause me to switch to Roku. I will tell you that. I've got to change my whole setup in my living room because it's all geared towards Fire TV, but we'll see. That's what's new with Roku. If you want those directions, it's on the website, richontech.tv. 888-RICH-101, 888-742-4101. Coming up, we are going to take some of your calls. I see the lines are flooded already. 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Plus, I'm going to tell you why DirecTV is raising prices. Well, we know why they are. Everyone just does it, like clockwork. We're going to tell you how much and whether it's still worth it. 888-RICH-101. My name is Rich DeMiro. 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

0: Welcome back to Rich on Tech. Rich DeMuro here, hanging out with you, talking technology. 888-RICH-101, 888-742-4101. Mentioned I went to New York this week. On the plane, I watched a movie, Marty Supreme. It's been on my list for a while. And I knew it was filmed like in Jersey, so I was like excited to see that. I didn't notice any of the Jersey stuff, but I loved that movie. It was so good. So if you haven't seen it, definitely see it. Don't even know anything. If you don't know anything about it, don't even worry about it. Like I didn't even know what it was about. And I just came away like, what a ride. It was like over 2 hours, took like half the flight, but it was fantastic. So HBO Max, great, great movie, Marty Supreme. Let's go to Chelsea in Beaumont. Chelsea, what's up?
1: Hey, how are you?
0: I'm doing fantastic. How can I help you?
1: So Samsung has decided to get rid of their messaging, and they are recommending using Google Messages as of July of this year. I switched a couple months ago when I first got the notice. There's a couple things on the Google Messaging that I like and a couple things I don't like. One of them is now that all my generic text tones, because I can personalize text tones to individuals, but generic texts that come in from people I don't have personalized come in as the same notification sounds as like my dog's in the backyard ring alarm. So is there a way to differentiate the text tones from all my other alerts that come in on my cell phone? And then secondly, is there a way to group messaging? Because before with Samsung Messages, I was able to group like everybody from my work was in a group, a separate group chat. And everybody, family is on another group and friends are another group. So I could go to different tabs for different messaging.
0: Well, they don't have different tabs, but you can certainly put them in groups and just pin them to the top. And so that, mm-hmm. have you used the pin feature?
1: Yeah.
0: Okay.
1: Yeah. I used the pin and I've grouped them, but it's now it's just one long thing as opposed to tabs.
0: Yeah. I mean, look, you know, this app is different than what it used to be. And I get it. Like Samsung, you know, they always do things a little bit more, you know, they put their own spin on things. So they did have a lot of features that might not 100% be in the new Google Messages. And I understand there's a learning curve there and there's a annoyance of things that used to be there. But I think that the benefit is that you get the RCS messaging. And I do think Google Messages does a good job with things like filtering out spam and search. And it's just smart.
1: Oh, yeah.
0: Like the other day I was using it and someone gave me an address and it put a little star next to it. So that And I was like, oh, wait, what? And I tapped the star and it was like, oh, that'll save it so you can find it later. And I was like, oh, that's so smart. So, I mean, look, there's a lot
1: of great things I do like about it. Just some things I got used to with the Samsung. Do you know why Samsung decided to get rid of its messaging?
0: I mean, it's basically a streamline things. You know, they were doing double duty. So, you know, they just wanted to kind of give, since Google Messages uses RCS and Samsung Messages did not, you did not get the full kind of the best features when you're texting between iPhone and Android. And since that's so important to people to be able to send, you know, full resolution photos and videos and see when people are typing, all that good stuff, that was not on Samsung Messages. So they just decided to say, you know what, Google's already making a really good messaging app. We're on Android. Let's just let them use it. Now, when it comes to the notifications, there's something you can try. I can't guarantee that this will work, but on Samsung, on the new phone, on the old phones with the old software, where it was really easy to set custom notifications for everything. But on the new phones, they kind of streamlined it and they made it where it's hidden behind. You have to enable that feature. So if you go to your settings and then, and I'll put this on the website so you don't have to like write this down. But if you go to settings, notifications, and then it says advanced settings. And then there's a thing where it says manage notification categories for each app. Once you toggle that on, then you'll be able to set different notification sounds for different things inside apps. So a lot of people have been asking about that over the years when it comes to Samsung, because they got rid of that feature by default. Now you have to just turn it on. I think that just makes it simpler for people to say like, oh, here's my notification sound. But if you want to really get nitty gritty and set individual ones for each thing, you can go in there and toggle that on. So that's what I would see. I don't know if that will work in your case for different people, but you can try that. The other thing you can try is going into a contact specifically And you might have mentioned that you did this, but when you go into a contact, you can tap, you know, to edit them and give them their own notification sound inside there. And let me see if I can find where that is on here. Let's see, view more. Let's see. No, not there. Okay, I'm looking for a notification sound. I don't really see that. Interesting. Okay. So, oh yeah, change ringtone / vibration. So you can change the ringtone per contact. So you might do it that way, and maybe that'll to get it individualized for each person. Good question, Chelsea. I know you're one of many people that have emailed me about the Samsung messages going away. Again, kind of like with the Roku stuff, anytime there's change, there is going to be a period where you're adapting, right? Where you're like, oh, where's that feature I want? It's not there. And so I see this over and over with software changes that, you know, some people really like them and some people don't. And there's going to be things that are missing. There's going to be things that, you know, maybe when Google hears all the feedback from people that have switched, they're going to say, okay, we'll change this. But thanks for the call today. 888-RICH-101, 888-742-4101. DirecTV raising prices on June 25th for both satellite and streaming customers. Most packages are going up anywhere from $5 to $8 a month. Seems like death, taxes, and streaming services pricing going up is kind of the given in life at this point. Some of the newer streaming bundles are seeing jumps from like 35 to 43 a month. My News is going from 40 to 45. DirecTV says, well, we got to pay more costs. Rising programming costs, especially for sports, are driving up prices. So got to check your bill. You might be paying $60 to $100 more per year. And the question that I would ask myself, is it worth it? How many channels are you watching on DirecTV? Are you getting your money's worth? Now, if you're a sports person, that is really why you need to have these big giant cable bills or these streaming bills, because sports, they're still all over the place. And if you want to watch them, you got to pay. Otherwise, if you're just watching a show, you know, on streaming, you could probably get rid of this. 888-RICH-101, 888-742-4101. More Rich on Tech coming your way right after this.

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3: Carmen Roberts, Iran accuses President Trump of stalling by making excessive demands during negotiations. President has yet to say whether he has approved a deal. And GOP Senator Rick Scott tells Fox News he's hopeful, but
4: I'm hopeful Trump can get a deal. I'm very pessimistic that'll happen. So I think we're going to have to go back and destroy the Revolutionary Guards. The only way they're not going to have nuclear weapons.
3: The NTSB says a bus involved in yesterday's deadly crash in Virginia failed to slow with traffic ahead of a construction zone.
5: The motor coach struck the rear of the traffic queue, causing a chain reaction crash involving multiple other vehicles.
3: NTSB board member Tom Chapman at an afternoon press conference. That crash killed five and injured more than 40. 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

0: Welcome back to Rich on Tech. Rich DeMuro here, hanging out with you, talking technology. 888-RICH-101-888-742-4101. Let's go to Gary in Redondo Beach. Line 3. Gary, what's up? Welcome to the show.
1: Thank you. I'm sort of technologically impaired, because when I power up, I've got problems. I have a quick question about artificial intelligence.
0: Okay.
1: How did all this information get populated into where it can give us results? I just find that mind-boggling.
0: I often think about this. But yes, basically it's trained. It's just they feed in the world's information. I mean, remember how Google, and they still do, they scan the web to index everything. And basically, when Google was scanning the web at the beginning, it was just to look for, okay, this is a website about cars. So let's kind of give it a score and see when people ask about cars, if that's an appropriate website to return. But now, when it scans these sites, it's basically sucking up all the information on those websites as well and building an index of that and then understanding the relationship. So there have been, if you look online, you can find that like Claude and ChatGPT have literally like taken books and just fed them into this machine, these computers by scanning them and having the computers quote unquote read them. Same thing with medical journals. It's like, imagine, you know, if you're a doctor studying to be a doctor, right? Like you read as much as you can about every single ailment in the world so that your brain kind of has that base knowledge. When someone comes in with a little scratch, you go, oh, I know what that is. Well, same thing with AI. It's reading and consuming and absorbing everything it can get. It's, I don't know if you call it eyes. I don't know what you consider it. Have you played around with AI at all?
1: Not very much.
0: Okay.
1: My friend was over the other day, and he was asking this, whoever it was, questions. I thought it was pretty interesting, but no, I haven't really messed around with it.
0: What kind of business are you in? Like, what are you into?
1: I'm into browsing at home. I'm retired.
0: Oh, you're retired. Okay. Well, I mean, look, if you think about something that maybe like you grew up doing, or like you went to a certain place, or whatever it is, you can ask AI about that and it will have information. Now, here's the downside of all this, Gary. You've heard of this term hallucination. Like this AIs will just make things up and with confidence. And so you have to be careful when it's telling you, you know, let's say you ask it about the history of In-N-Out Burger and it may give you all this information, but it may get a lot right, but it may have one little thing wrong. You know, it may say like In-N-Out Burger has, you know, lettuce, pickles, you know, and cucumbers on it or something. You're like, wait, what? I don't even think they have pickles on an In-N-Out Burger. But, well, that's what I'm saying. It gets its wires crossed sometimes. So, I think, you know, my advice is to just try it out, play with it, see what it's all about, ask it some low stakes questions, but you'll find that there are a lot of uses for AI. And I mean, the standard apps are ChatGPT and then, of course, Claude. Gemini from Google, they're all good for different things. So I think Gemini is the best at kind of like the world's knowledge right at your fingertips. Like it's basically an extension of Google. Instead of just saying, hey, I'm looking for a car website, you're asking about the history of every car ever known to mankind, right? ChatGPT is kind of like the Kleenex. It's the jack of all trades. It knows everything. It knows a little bit about everything. And then Claude is really good. People love it for coding and they love it for its writing abilities. So if you're trying to, you know, proofread something or come up with something, they can all do that, but they all have their strengths. So those are kind of like the three main AIs out there that people are using these days. I mean, there's plenty more and there's plenty more flavors of them, but I would say the best thing to do with AI is just try it and just see what it can do. And we're going to have a guest on next hour to talk about some of the things that the average person can do with AI. And I think that'd be good to stay tuned for. So I hope you stay tuned for that. Gary, thanks for the call today. Really appreciate it. You know, this stuff is tricky. It's something that I'm using. There's two types of people right now, maybe three. There are people that are super duper power users of AI. Every single day, every single thing they do, they're asking AI, they're consulting with AI, they're using AI for their job, they're using it for their tasks, they're using it for productivity, create things, music, videos, photos, whatever. And then you've got people in the middle who are kind of dabbling, you know, asking questions, you know, like my wife is using AI, ChatGPT more than Google, I'd say at this point. Like it's pretty wild to see that whenever we have these conversations, she's like, oh, yeah, I asked ChatGPT about that. I'm like, oh, so did I. And then you've got people who are completely either not using it or scared of it or kind of just a little bit reserved when it comes to AI. And I understand that, but you have to understand the world we're in where there's a lot of people using this stuff and it's not going away. Like it is when ChatGPT, OpenAI launched that on the world in November, I think it was 2022, whatever it was, 2023, it changed everything. It was like game on and it just changed the fabric of our world, just like the internet did. Just like, you know, mobile phones did, just, or I guess the iPhone, just like, you know, the car back in the day, the automobile. What was before, what changed the world? Fire. These are the things that have changed the world. And AI is one of those. It is a force that will never go away at this point. Yeah, we can regulate it. Yeah, we can shape it. Yeah, we can be scared of it. Yes, we can use it, but it's not going away. I always give the example of if you watch Wheel of Fortune, In the early days of Wheel of Fortune, people always said, when they asked for their letters, they'd say R-S-T-L-N-E after a while. And then Wheel of Fortune was like, you know what? Everyone's saying R-S-T-L-N-E. Let's just give that to everyone. Now pick three more letters and a vowel. And by the way, I give that reference to young people. They have no idea what I'm talking about, except my kid, because he watches Wheel of Fortune. But I said that to like some young people the other day, and they're like, what? Like, what's Wheel of Fortune? Who watches that? I was like, people, plenty of people watch Wheel of Fortune. Anyway, so R-S-T-L-N-E is now table stakes. So AI is now table stakes. If you play poker, it's like, it's just, it is what it is. It's there. And so you have to understand this stuff or else you're going to fall behind. And, you know, we hear about AI taking jobs and all this stuff. You can yell at me for telling you about this stuff, but it's not going to stop it from happening. You can put a blind eye to it just because you say, Rich, why are you always talking about AI? You sound so enthusiastic, Rich. Oh, come on. You know, that's taking people's jobs. Everything takes people's jobs. You can't ignore it. I mean, even in my job as a journalist over the past 20 years, there have been so many things that have evolved my job and made it easier. Back in the day, you had a crew when you went on a shoot. You had a camera person. You had a person holding a microphone. You had a person holding a recorder over their shoulder. Like that's where the tape went or the film. You had a producer. You had, you know, just all these people, 5-6 people on a crew. Guess how many people are on a crew nowadays? 1, maybe 2. And guess how tiny the cameras have gotten? Guess how tiny the mics have gotten? The mics have gotten wired. Everything has changed. Now, I could have said, no, this is the way I do things. I'm never using CapCut to edit a video for social media because that's not what I do as a journalist. Okay, let's find someone that does. That's what's happening in our world. You really need to adapt to this stuff because there's also something called younger people than you. And guess what they're doing? They're growing up with this stuff and they are way advanced. And so I understand you want to stay in your lane, but we have to. This is why I talk about this stuff. This is why I explain what's happening. And this is why when I sound enthusiastic about it, I am. I've always been excited about this stuff. But yes, there's always a good side to things and there's always a downside to things, no matter what it is. Ice cream. Tastes delicious. You eat too much of it, you're going to get fat. 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Am I done? Bobo says yes. All right. Coming up, I've got this $25 wireless plan. Sounds too good to be true. I'll tell you what that's all about. Plus, Meta wants you to pay for Facebook, Instagram, WhatsApp, and even AI. 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

0: say hope you're listening. Welcome back to Rich on Tech. We're just posting to Facebook. It's fine. My kid, welcome back to Rich on Tech. Rich DeMiro here, hanging out with you, talking technology. 888-RICH-101, 888-742-4101. I'd give you the number. Well, I guess I just did. But we're using all the lines. We can't even... keep calling if you can. My kid is sitting here, my 14-year-old, and he just showed me, he was... We had one of those like Google Street View cars go by us the other, like a couple months ago. Mm-hmm. I guess he remembered that and he found my car on Google Street View.
1: Yeah.
0: Now, don't say where it is because
1: I
0: can't believe it.
1: I know.
0: It's my car. I can see myself. Or I can't. Did they blur out me?
1: Yeah,
0: in the car?
1: They blurred out license plate and stuff.
0: But I can see it's my car. Yeah. And I also can tell because I have a certain thing on my car.
1: It's just like. It's crazy to think about that you can just like literally see your car anywhere. Like if it's just
0: I am forever on Google Street View. How fun is that? All right, let's go.
2: It's not forever.
0: What's that?
2: It's not.
0: No,
2: forever.
0: Nothing's forever. But they do show you. You can actually go back and see like over the years what it looked like. So
1: back in time.
0: All right, let's go to Elena in San Francisco. Elena, what's worrying you? What's up?
3: Hi, Rich. I'm such a fan.
0: Oh.
3: I love your show.
0: Well, let's hope we can change that by the end of this conversation. Just kidding.
3: Well, okay. So basically, this guy liked me. I didn't want to be romantic with him. I just wanted to be friends, but he wouldn't accept just being friends. So I blocked him for a while, and then I unblocked him because we're on a group that I blocked him to read this one group chat. And then I've called a couple of people, mutual friends, and then we'd be on their phone, and then she'd be like, oh, jerk called. I'm like, really? Anyway, I'm kind of, he has an iPhone, I have an iPhone. I don't know if he's, well... Is he tracking me? Did he put something in there?
0: Did you give him access to your phone?
3: I did not.
0: Okay.
3: No.
0: So I will tell you this. I think, why do you think he's tracking you? Like what sign do you have?
3: Well, there's just coincidence. I don't really believe in coincidences, but there's just coincidental stuff like, for the third time, he's called on the other line of our mutual friend, and somehow his name shows up twice on my phone. I mean, I didn't save it twice. I don't know.
0: Well, okay. Number one, it sounds like he's into you. That's number one. But this isn't a dating show, so we'll leave that for you to figure out. But I will tell you, I think when it comes to the iPhone, number one, it is the most secure device out there. So unless you have given him access to your phone physically, unless you have given him access to your passcode or iCloud or your Apple account, there is almost, I would say, zero way that he is able to put something on your phone that could track you, number one. Number two, whether he can tap into your phone through a text message or anything like that, it's almost unheard of. So I would say what I think is happening with the contacts, number one, Siri likes to add maybe not a physical contact, but it may add a contact. I mean, look, I'm an expert in this stuff and I have multiple contacts on my phone for people sometimes because they just get added, you know, or whatever. And you're like, oh, I didn't think I had three of those listings. When it comes to like his face showing up or anything like that, like on when he calls you, even though you've not done anything specific, that's a feature on the iPhone, which I believe is called contact posters. And so someone can share their picture with you if you're in their phone book, right? Or if they're in your phone book. So it'll show their picture by default. So I think that it sounds, and you said you don't believe in coincidences. I think it all sounds very coincidental. I think that you've got a lot on your mind with this person. It's taxing you a lot, and I can tell this relationship and the fact that you're not that into him and he's very much into you. So I think that that is really kind of the overriding factor here, is that you're thinking about this stuff a lot and you're looking for these connections that, you know, you're looking for more meaning in this, and there probably isn't, you know, it just seems like it's just very coincidental that these things are happening. So You know, if you want them out of your life, you want to block them on your phone, that's probably the best thing to do, to just get, you know, his number off of there or whatever. Delete them from the group chat, delete that group chat in general. And, you know, hopefully this problem goes away. So, I mean, I feel bad for the guy. You sound like a very nice person, but, you know, if it's not working, it's not working. And so, but I don't think that he has access to your phone. Now, I will tell you, and for, you know, anyone else that's listening that thinks that their phone is tapped in some way, there is an app called iVerify Basic. And they charge 99 cents. It's on iPhone and Android. But you can use that to scan your phone for any sort of signs of spyware or malware. And so I think, I will tell you, I would probably say save the 99 cents, because 9 times out of 10, the iPhone is not in any way, shape, or form affected by this stuff. Like, it's very, very rare. And the only times we've really seen any sort of spyware or malware on an iPhone is really when you are super, super head of state, you know, very elite journalist, something like that, where you are specifically targeted, not an average person. Now, there are many ways to get, you know, nonsense on your phone, right? Like, you go to a website, it pops up something that says, oh, you know, you got to clean out your storage, all that's nonsense. That's just malvertising. It's ads being served up to your phone, pop-ups, websites, phishing. All that stuff is truly an issue, but it's not spyware. So you have to be very careful with this stuff, you know, in saying that there's spyware, because Apple takes security very seriously. And so does Android. I mean, if you're on Android, you can go through and your security and kind of do a scan as well. And Android, I think, is a little bit more open than iPhone, but so there are some more risks involved, but still pretty locked down. But if you go into security and privacy on your Android, you can tap and it'll go through a security check, at least on Samsung, to tell you, like, you know, everything's okay. So thanks for the call, Elena. Really appreciate it. Hope you're still a fan. Really, thanks for the call today. 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That's like something I haven't really seen before. So check that out. 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Every spam call, every scam text, every sketchy email with your name, they all start the same way. Somebody found you. This is the dangerous stuff out there. The fact that your information is sitting on data broker sites all over the place. Your phone number, your home address, your email, your age, even the names of your family members. All of it is searchable. 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And scammers do not need to be hackers to get this. All they need is Google or any search engine and 5 minutes of their time. 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I check my Incogni dashboard all the time. 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
5: The bus failed to slow. I'm Carmen Roberts, Fox News. The NTSB says a driver of the bus in yesterday's deadly crash in Virginia just kept going when other traffic was slowing for a construction zone.
6: A traffic queue had formed as vehicles were diverted into the left lane of the interstate, and the motor coach failed to respond to the slow and stopped traffic ahead. The motor coach struck the rear of the traffic queue, causing a chain reaction crash involving multiple other vehicles.
5: NTSB board member Tom Chapman told reporters this afternoon investigators are looking into several issues.
6: Very closely here at issues potentially involving fatigue, driver performance, those sorts of things, and then vehicle performance issues. That might include factors such as automatic emergency braking.
5: The crash killed 5 people and injured more than 40. The driver from Staten Island was injured and faces criminal charges. The situation in the Middle East remains tense.
7: While speaking in Singapore, Secretary of War Pete Hegseth had this to say.
8: So Iran knows very, very clearly what our expectations are, and that's on the negotiating team to deliver. They're coming in our direction. The talks have been productive. I think they know where it needs to go.
7: A senior Iranian official seemingly responding by saying they seize concessions not through dialogue, but with missiles. He added, Iran has no trust in guarantees or words, adding that only actions are the measure.
5: Fox's Jeff Paul in Dubai. And a manhunt is underway for a suspected shooter who killed one deputy last night and injured another. They were Carroll County, Virginia sheriff's deputies. And they are searching for a man identified as Michael Puckett and say that he is armed and dangerous. 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
5: Rescuers are searching for two men still missing in a cave in Laos.
12: Rescue teams say the water level inside of the cave had receded just low enough that those four people could follow divers who were in there to deliver them food and water. They entered the cave 10 days ago to prospect for gold before being trapped by flash flooding. One villager escaped in time and had alerted authorities to the seven left behind. The team had to navigate twisting, narrow, flooded passages with jagged walls and zero visibility. Once they reached them, they quickly had to explain how to properly use diving equipment, breathing techniques, and most importantly, reassure them to stay calm and not panic while doing all of it. Rescuers from Laos, Thailand, Japan, Malaysia, Indonesia, France, and Australia all came to help.
5: Fox's Stephanie Bennett. The candidates for mayor of Los Angeles hit the campaign trail ahead of Tuesday's primary.
13: Mayor Karen Bass has a busy schedule this weekend. She kicked off one of the first of her events, holding a rally at the SCIU Union Building. We were there, which also featured California Attorney General Rob Bonta. Now, Spencer Pratt is coming off that national media tour in New York City, where he told Fox News that he does not care about celebrity endorsements and will be elected by mothers and animal lovers. And the third top-ranking candidate, Councilwoman Nithya Raman, held an event where she promised to restore jobs to Hollywood. That's a big issue here in Los Angeles. She proposed extending the tax breaks and also adding a film office to City Hall.
5: Fox's Matt Finn. A humpback whale that captivated the world's attention for months washes up on a Danish beach after dying in shallow waters. Nicknamed Timmy and Hope, the whale sparked headlines and rescue efforts after repeatedly getting stranded in the Baltic Sea, and he was found dead earlier this month, ending a dramatic months-long attempt to return it to the Atlantic. I'm Carmen Roberts, and this is Fox News.
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0: 901. Give me a call if you have a question about technology, need some advice. 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Just hit contact. You can also read the show notes while you're there. This is episode 176. 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It's all there. And coming up this hour, we're going to have Amanda Caswell. She is the AI editor at Tom's Guide to share some practical AI tips and tricks. Will you pay for Meta? Will you pay for Instagram, Facebook, WhatsApp? 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Well, I don't know. To me, a whole lot of nothing. Extra profile customization, unique fonts. You can pin more posts. You can leave posts up for longer. You can put posts straight to your feed without people, or straight to your profile without going to your feed. You can look at people's stories without them knowing that you looked at them. I think that's going to be the most popular feature of this Instagram Plus. So some of it may have value if you're trying to build a brand or a, you know, following, whatever. So I think they understand that. So anyway, $3 to $4 a month. They're also testing some AI subscriptions called Meta One. You've got Meta One Plus, that's $8 a month, which gives you higher AI usage limits. And then Meta One Premium, $20 a month with an enhanced thinking mode. Now look, people are already paying for AI. They're already paying for plus versions of apps. I don't see why there'd be any reason to believe people wouldn't pay for this. They have billions of users. But to me, it's a matter of what is the value here. So do you really need to pay for Instagram Plus? Do you really need to look at people's stories without letting them know that you looked at them? I don't know. But again, if you're a business, small business, or if you're a influencer, or if you just want to creep on someone's profile, I guess it could be worth it. So Meta Plus plans rolling out now. All right, let's go to Ginny in Menifee. You're on with Rich.
1: Hi.
0: Hi, what's up?
1: I'm not young and not very tech savvy, but I have an Android phone that won't update. It says my phone is too old.
0: Oh, no.
1: So I want to get a new phone, but I don't want it to be complicated.
0: Okay.
1: I use it for basics. I don't use it for banking. I don't use, you know, just a text and call and look up stuff occasionally.
0: Okay.
1: So what's my best bet? I like Android.
0: Okay. You like Android. You want something simple. You want to keep it simple. But you do want to stick with a smartphone. So I would say there is a phone. What did you have before?
1: I don't know. It's just an Android.
0: Okay, it's just Android. Got it. But you're comfortable with it. You can use it. You can yeah. Dial it. You can search Google on there. All that stuff. You've got that down.
1: Basically, I search Google on my computer at home.
0: Okay. Well, I think what I would recommend is the Pixel 10a, and this is a phone from Google that is their simplest smartphone. It is also their least expensive smartphone, and I think that this would be the best for you because, number one, the software is going to last 7 years, so you will not have to upgrade. You don't have to upgrade again for 7 years. How does that sound?
1: Yay. Sounds good.
0: Yeah. to me, the software is very simple. It's clean, which means there's not going to be a bunch of pop-ups. There's not a bunch of apps on there that you don't need. There's not a bunch of features that you don't need. I mean, there are, but you can ignore them if you don't want them.
1: Right.
0: And I think that this is going to be like the easiest way. And it's, by the way, it takes great pictures. So if you want to take pictures, you can take, like if you're taking a snapshot, it's going to look really good.
1: I do that.
0: Okay.
1: I use it for the for the camera.
0: Okay, so
1: where would I go to buy that?

0: Do I want to go on the computer or in a store?
1: You can, I'm sure they sell these in stores. Who's your carrier? Like, who do you pay for your cell phone service?
0: Patriot Mobile.
1: Patriot Mobile. Okay. I don't know if they will offer this, but you can certainly go on their website and see. But the good news about this phone is that it will work with that carrier. So that is, okay. Because it's what's called an unlocked, device. So you can, okay. Let's see, I'm trying to see if they have devices. Yeah, bring your own device. They do sell some phones on here. Okay. They do sell the Google Pixel 10. Let's see if they say that they sell the 10A. Let's see. I'm going to search for this 10A. They actually have a pretty good selection of phones on their website. Okay. It doesn't look like they have the 10A in stock, but you can easily, if you can go to, let's see, store.google.com, and you can go right on there. You can buy it. It is, it depends. The pricing, it starts at $499, but I think it's closer to, depending on, you know, the pricing, sometimes it goes to $399. I know right now they have at least a $50 credit or $50 discount. There may be some better discounts. So, but that's what I'd recommend. It is called the Pixel 10A. And I think that, you know, over anything else that they may have on their website that you might be tempted to get, I do think that this is going to be a better phone for you. You know, they might try to sell you on this Motorola G, a Play phone like that. I think that this 10A is going to be the best because it's brand new, which means it just came out. That means the software, you still have 7 years ahead of you. And all you have to do, once you get this phone, they're going to ship it to you. All you have to do is take your SIM card out from your old phone, which is a little tiny chip in your old phone, and you pop it into the new phone. And if you don't have a SIM card, you'll just call them and they will help you activate what's called an electronic SIM. And basically that just means their computers help them transfer the number from your old phone to the new phone wirelessly, and it just miraculously updates. And because you're going Android to Android, when you have these two phones next to each other, when you set up the new one, it will transfer all of your data over. So that will make life really easy there too. So, Jenny, I think that's going to be the easiest thing for you. And again, you said you like to take those pictures. So I think, it's going to be a great fit for you. Again, it's called the Pixel 10A. And I think they gave me like some sort of like discount I can give to people for like $50. Let's see. Is that on my screen somewhere? It looks like they're just giving $50 off to anyone that asks right now. So I don't think you need anything special to do that, but, I'll link it up on the website, richontech.tv. 888-RICH-101, 888-742-4101. Gary in listening on KFI says, my Motorola phone keeps prompting me to add AI by glance to my lock screen. I asked Gemini about it and it warned me about privacy concerns and battery usage. Curious what you think. I think Gemini gave you good advice because I would not install this on my lock screen unless there's a reason why you think you need it. This lock screen app is kind of a helper app. I would say this falls under the realm of a helper app that gives you some features, like it may show the weather, may show news, stocks, scores, whatever, but it's really a data play. They are collecting data about you. Motorola probably did a deal with Glance to sell your lock screen to them. And so they are collecting information on millions of users, and that's how they make money. So I would say, no, do not do that. Yeah, there's no benefit, unless, again, there is something that you want specifically from this Glance app, but I would say ditch it or don't even install it. Just say no. So I think it's a benefit to Motorola. It's a benefit to Glance. It is little benefit to you because basically the benefit is, you know, stuff that you can get on your phone any way you want it. So there you have it. Gary, thanks for the email. richontech.tv. All right, coming up, let's see what else we got here. YouTube is going to start labeling videos when they are created with AI, whether or not the creator tells you that. And Google Health, you might have noticed that your Fitbit app has changed to Google Health. Users are revolting. They're not happy about it. I will tell you, Google is hearing you. Now they're fixing, or scrambling to fix it. I'll explain what they're doing. That's all coming up right here on Rich on Tech.

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7: 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Let's go to Josie in Valley Center. Been holding patiently. Josie, welcome to the show.
8: Hi, Rich. Thank you.
7: Yeah, what's up?
8: I have a question. You know, listening to the radio all day long, I keep hearing these ads for, Incogni is one. Guardio is another one. I do have LifeLock. And then when I'm on Facebook, all these ads pop up that look legitimate, you know, things that, you know, I think, oh, that'd be fun to buy. But I don't know, what does Incogni do, and how is it different from Guardio?
7: Good question. We got a couple things going on there. The ads on Facebook, yes, they are highly targeted to you, and 99% of the time they appeal to you because it's probably something that you've either been looking at, or it's, you know, it fulfills a, you know, a need or something that you like. My wife is always shopping. She buys so many clothes now because the Instagram ads are so highly targeted to her, and they're just advertising like clothes on Amazon. And so it's, you know, it's working. I mean, Facebook has built a pretty good profile of people over the years, and so they know kind of like what appeals to you. So you just have to be careful with some of those that are too good to be true. So if it's a, you know, if it's a shirt or something, but if it's like a product that you're like, oh my gosh, that's exactly what I need, a tiny air conditioner that's $99 that will cool down my whole home, probably not going to work, right? Now, when
8: would,
7: it comes, yeah.
8: Would Incogni or this Guardio, would they block those kinds of things?
7: Not necessarily. So Guardio might, so Incogni, which is a show advertiser, that is a service that basically removes your information, your personal information from data brokers and websites that have that on there. So if you think about, if you go to these websites like Spokio and People Finder and Fast People Search, all these things, they just buy a bunch of information about people and put it on there. And then when people are searching the web, it comes up with your information. People can either buy it or they can find that or whatever. And then when it comes to data brokers, they're also buying and selling all of your information and habits. And so that's a whole nother business. And so what Incogni does is you basically give them your information. You say, here's my name, here's my phone number, here's my address. Take it off as many websites as possible. And that's what they go out and do. And so I personally use it. I've been using it for over a year, and yes, it does what it says it does. So, and if you find your information on a website, it will actually, you just give them the URL and they'll take that down, or at least try to. And they'll give you updates on like how many websites they've done their progress on. Something like Guardio is very different. Guardio is more like a service that protects you as you are online. So it's a browser extension. It's also a mobile app. And what they're doing is they are monitoring the websites that you go to, and they're trying to figure out if they are legitimate. And if they're not, they're going to say, hey, hold on, what are you doing here? This is a, you know, this is a sketchy website, or this is a malicious website, or this is something that's going to harm you. And so, it'll block phishing. It'll, you know, it'll look for anything that's trying to hijack your browser. Push notifications that are annoying, it can stop those. And it also does monitor your information on the dark web. Now, here's the deal about the dark web, though. Once your information is out there, and typically it's because of a data breach, no one's ever getting it off of the dark web, because the dark web is not regulated, it is not standardized. And so once your information is out there, it's not coming back. So if you're paying for a service that says we're going to get your information off the dark web, they can't. So that's what's going on there. Does that help?
8: Yes. With LifeLock, there's something, and I can't remember what it's called, but it sounds like it does that same thing, but I can't remember what it is.
7: LifeLock advertises, let's see. I haven't looked at what they advertise in a while. But let's see, there's a whole bunch of things. And they're owned by Norton, I believe. So it's, you know, they do.
8: It might be Norton. No, I don't know.
7: Okay, so Core LifeLock looks like it gives you reimbursement if your identity is stolen. They've got specialists that can help you. They've got card exposure control, AI financial defense, unexpected and suspicious charge alerts, credit checking and saving, activity alerts, credit bureau monitoring, automatic data removal, identity verification, dark web monitoring, breach alerts, social media monitoring. So, I mean, you know, LifeLock is one of these, it's like an all-in-one service that's, you know, helping you kind of just keep tabs on where you might be exposed and where your information might be out there, especially when it comes to your financial information or your, you know, credit information. So all of these products function in slightly different ways. I think that you can do a lot yourself and for free. So number one, with your credit reports, you can freeze those for free. So you can go on, get a copy of your credit report. I believe it's, let's see, there's an official website. I want to get the right one. I think it's annualcreditreport.com. You can go on there, get your credit report for free to make sure that everything's on the up and up. And then you can go to the three websites, TransUnion, Equifax, and Experian, sign up and freeze your credit. And that will go a long way because, like, I applied for something the other day and it was like, sorry, can't even look at your credit because it's frozen. But the good news is you can unfreeze it at will and it only takes a second to do that. So that's number one. That's a good way of stopping things from happening, stopping people from opening up accounts. When it comes to the malicious stuff on your computer, number one, being aware of all of that stuff. That's number one. Just, you know, understanding that we don't click links in random emails or random text messages. We don't reply to those things. And then Chrome has a really good feature called Enhanced Safe Browsing. And so what that does is it uses AI to scan everything that you're doing. And yes, it does require a little bit more data. It's a little more invasive than standard web browsing. But it kind of looks at the websites you're visiting and it says, hold on. And if you're visiting a sketchy website or one that's reported as stealing your information or whatever, it's going to put up a big red screen and say, are you sure you want to go here? Now, it doesn't work perfectly every time, but I think that protects you a lot. So again, a lot of this stuff is being on guard. A lot of the ways people are attacked these days and tricked is really, it's humans against humans. It's humans tricking other humans into giving up something. So being careful is probably one of the best ways to protect yourself. Slow down. When it involves money, be very careful. Hope that helps, Josie. Really appreciate the call today. 888-RICH-101, 888-742-4101. When we come back, AI tips and tricks for everyone.
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13: I'm Angelo Bavaro. Anti-ICE protests continue outside Delaney Hall ICE Detention Center in New Jersey.
14: Overnight, we saw an attempt by the state police to establish a safe zone for protesters to give them an area to protest peacefully. That simply did not work as police marching in with shields to try and clear the road, some police on horseback as well, eventually launching pepper spray after they were attacked.
13: The U.S. military stopped a merchant ship trying to break through its blockade of Iranian ports.
15: Despite President Trump saying that it sounded like he was going to lift the U.S. blockade over the Strait of Hormuz, CENTCOM putting out a new statement making it very clear that is not the case.
13: This says we wait on the White House for any decisions regarding a deal with Iran. That was Fox's Jeff Paul. 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

0: Welcome back to Rich on Tech. Rich DeMuro here, hanging out with you, talking technology. 888-RICH-101, 888-742-4101. If you want to get on the air, give me a call. Kim will set you up, and we'll try to do our best to get you on. Right now, joining me is Amanda Caswell. She is the AI editor at Tom's Guide. Busy job right now, Amanda. Welcome to the show.
1: Oh, thanks. Thanks for having me, Rich.
0: I mean, there's so much going on with AI. I mean, where do we start? Give me your high levels. People are, we had a caller earlier asking about AI. He had not used it. What are your thoughts just in general about, like, just for the average person, do you think it's beneficial?
1: Yeah, it's crazy how fast AI is moving. I mean, a year ago, if we would have been talking, we would have been just, you know, chit-chatting about, like, best prompts and things like that. But now, I mean, these AI agents are now everywhere. You can just leave your computer open and walk away and it'll just do the job for you. So
0: I just got access to Spark, which is Google's version of this, right?
1: Yes.
0: And I can't figure out anything for it to do. I'm like sitting here, wait, how is this different than like what Gemini can do? So I actually did have it go through my email and do something like overnight, which I thought was pretty cool. I also tried to have it make a reservation for me at a restaurant, but it got stuck because it like didn't have my payment information.
1: Probably a good idea,
0: yeah,
1: right?
0: Probably. But anyway, so yeah, these AI agents are, it's really interesting. So what do you think is like kind of something for the average person that they should be trying right now?
1: Yeah, I think there's just this, you know, there are these people that are like making billions because their computer never sleeps and their agent is going all the time. And then there's other people who are like, okay, how do I upload a document into it? And why would I want to? So I think, for the average person, what you want to think is, what is a problem I'm trying to solve? You know, whether it's like, I want to start a new fitness routine, or I'm just trying to figure out what to feed, you know, 10 people coming to visit on next weekend, you know, and that's what really I think AI does best with, is just solving something that you may not be able to figure out yourself.
0: That's a great way of putting it, because I've done that with so many little things. Like I've even done something as silly as like taking the grocery store flyer and feeding it in like the PDF and like just being like, hey, what are like the top 10 things I should buy that are a good deal and also healthy, you know? And it like spits, it's not always perfect, but it does a pretty good job.
1: Yeah. I mean, I use it all the time, like ChatGPT voice and vision, where, you know, you can talk to it. It can see what you're looking at. I mean, is this poison ivy? Is this, you know, anything like you're walking around your garden? Is this tree dead? You know, things like that. My husband insisted that a tree was dead. And I pulled out my phone. I was like, ChatGPT is not dead.
0: Oh, wow. We don't want to get into the marriage issues here. You know, this is a friendly show. But yes, I'm sure it's caused many problems and I'm sure it's solved many others.
1: Right. But also, you know, using it to like put a bicycle together, you know, sometimes I'm not very good at just reading the directions. I want to get to it. And so I'll just sometimes just bring up ChatGPT voice and vision and be like, what am I looking at? Tell me where to go from here. And it's so fast. And it's really like having a person, you know, by your side doing it with you.
0: Yeah, like
1: so
0: the smartest thing in the world. I mean, that's like, I had a sprinkler issue and I just aimed the, like you said, and this is a feature, we're talking about this feature, I guess they call it Gemini Live on the Gemini side of things on ChatGPT. Do they have like a branded name for it? Or is it just,
1: it's just voice and vision. Okay. Sometimes it's just called voice, but the vision is where it can see it.
0: Right.
1: Too,
0: and does Claude have that? I don't think it does, right?
1: No, well, Claude has voice, but and it's good at analyzing images. You could upload an image of something, but it's really interesting how Claude itself is not multimodal like the other chatbots.
0: Okay. But the idea is that, you know, not only do you have this like smartest thing ever in your pocket, but it can see. So if there's something that you're trying to like, you don't even have to describe something. You can just show what you're looking at to the AI and it can say, oh yeah, like for me with the sprinklers, it was like, okay, here's what you need to do to fix this issue right now. And I didn't even have to like say like, that's a valve, that's a screw, that's whatever. It was just like, here, do this, because it could see what I was aiming it at. And I thought that was, I mean, it's just, there's so many ways that this is kind of like opening up the world's knowledge to like everyone. That's really cool. So what, I guess, you know, you write about these things all the time. What do you get like the most kind of interaction on? Like, what are people interested in the most, you think?
1: Well, there's always a battle about which is the best chatbot. You know, always. And if I say something that I really love about Gemini, people think I'm paid by Google, which I'm not. You know,
0: I get those emails.
1: and it's just, you know, these models are coming out so quickly that my favorites change all the time. You know, I'm like, oh, like right now I'm in love with Claude Opus 4.8. It's amazing. It just came out this week.
0: I never thought I'd hear you say those words.
1: it's so smooth. And it doesn't have like robot speak. Like I think ChatGPT has like the most sort of, you can kind of tell it's when it's been written by ChatGPT. And that's another thing. People are using chatbots all the time to write that we're all starting to sound the same.
0: Yeah.
1: You know, it's like so polished, so perfect. And, you know,
0: so witty. And like, it always does in like threes and like, you know, the dashes. It's like, it's just, there is a way that these things output, you know, that you can tell. You're like, okay, that's definitely AI. But you know, they are helpful tools in that aspect. I think that, understanding kind of like the basis of how to write is still important. Understanding how to fact check is still important, obviously, as a journalist. But what do you think? So, okay, you've got, you know, the battle of the AIs. What about privacy? I feel like that's another thing that is always top of mind for the average consumer when you're using these things. Like, should we be feeding all of our information into these?
1: You know, and now there's the whole, you can now put your whole financial information into ChatGPT. Okay.
0: I actually want that. I'll be honest.
1: Right. I mean, it's so useful. You know, talk to me about retirement. Talk to me about investing. How amazingly helpful is that? I'm not ready to do it yet. Not, I will put my medical information in, you
0: but
1: know,
0: here's the
1: whatever.
0: Thing. Did you use Mint back in the day or any of those like aggregators? I mean, what's the difference?
1: Yeah, I know. And Mint just got really intrusive.
0: Yes, very salesy towards the end.
1: Yeah. So I think, you know, right now we're just seeing the beginning of it. And I think as people are hesitant to even get started with AI, first of all, AI is not going anywhere. Whether you love it or hate it, it's here. So while you don't have to put your whole, you know, information in right now of your financial information, you know, getting used to it in general and just not being afraid to use it is, you know, for finding what to eat for dinner, you know, that sort of thing. But I think for me, and I recently wrote about it, is like your financial information, if that gets leaked, okay, I've had my identity stolen. It was a pain, but we've got, you know, it fixed. But like, I have had a panic attack and ChatGPT has walked me through it, you know? And that's kind of what I don't want people to see. You know, I don't want people to see like, oh, I'm nervous about going into this meeting or, you know, I did a terrible job at a presentation. Like, that's the kind of stuff I don't want leaked.
0: So what you're talking about is if, you know, we're feeding all this info into there, if there's ever a data breach of ChatGPT and it's like, oh, here's all the things that Amanda has been asking ChatGPT for the past year, it would, you know, we bear our souls to these chatbots.
1: Yeah.
0: And so it would be quite revealing.
1: Yeah. And I think that's what people need to be more afraid of. You know, how much are you divulging to these chatbots? What are you, you know, and people fall in love with them, you know, and that's a whole other conversation. But yeah, I think we just be careful in general. Just, you know, that's my advice, really. You can't be too careful because if it's technology, there will be a breach.
0: Do you trust these companies? I mean, we assume they're doing the best they can and keeping our information private, but they're still storing it. And I feel like with Google, we kind of, you know, it's little searches here and there. Okay, whatever. But this is like much more like daily life. You are having a conversation at all times with these chatbots. And so it's like the depth of what we're revealing to them is so much greater than Google, I feel like.
1: Yeah. I mean, just think about how much they know about you. They probably know the car you drive, where you live. I know mine knows that I'm, you know, my city and, even like your family and stuff like that. So yeah.
0: Is there a prompt you can ask it to cough up all this information? Like, hey, tell me what you know about me.
1: Yeah, in fact, it's really fun if you can do that in a fun way by asking it to roast you.
0: Okay, so ask ChatGPT to roast me.
1: Oh,
0: okay.
1: It's so great. And then you can say, you know, be gentle or go like really be mean, spicy. And yeah, that's how you know how much it does. Or you could just say, you know, what do you know about me? Tell me everything you know. Draw a picture of everything you know about me. That's funny.
0: So. Yeah, there's so many. Oh my gosh, it just goes on and on. And you think Claude is in the lead right now?
1: Yeah, I think Claude has been quietly crushing it for a while. It's just, it's got all the bells and whistles that people really want. You know, I've even seen in writing for Tom's Guide where, you know, I'll write an article about prompts for the best AI images and how to get that, you know, that studio lighting, and people just really don't care that much about that. And I agree with that to an extent, because, you know, photography is an art. You know, art is so creative, and so I feel like there's such a soul to art and writing. But if I need to know why the light on my dashboard is on, AI can help me with that. And I think people are more okay with AI doing things like that rather than going into the world of art, video, that sort of thing.
0: Yeah, it loses the humanity. Amanda Caswell, how can folks follow your work?
1: Oh, yeah. Just go to tomsguide.com, and we actually have a new app now. I think I was supposed to say that, but yeah, it might be in preview. I don't know, but I downloaded it from the Apple Store. So check that out too.
0: There you go. Tom's Guide, tomsguide.com. Amanda Caswell, thanks so much for joining me today.
1: Thanks. Thanks so much, Rich, for having me.
0: All right. Appreciate it. 888-RICH-101, 888-742-4101. Coming up, I'll tell you why YouTube is cracking down on AI videos. That's coming up when Rich on Tech returns.

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0: Welcome back to Rich on Tech. Rich DeMuro here, hanging out with you, talking technology. 888-RICH-101-888-742-4101 if you want to hop on, get on the air. YouTube is cracking down on AI videos. I know so much of what we talk about is AI, but that is what's happening in the tech world right now. YouTube says creators will be required to disclose when they're using AI. They'll still have to do that. But now the platform's also going to start detecting AI-generated videos on its own. So if YouTube, they're probably using AI to do this, if they determine that a video is making significant use of AI, it may automatically add a label, even if the creator doesn't. So I was flipping through Facebook the other day, and you know, you're flipping through, you see these pictures that you just know are fake, but somehow they don't have the AI label, it doesn't say AI, and so now... And that's just a picture, and that's on Facebook. We're talking YouTube here. But YouTube is definitely going to start scanning these, and I would imagine that Meta is trying to do the same. But the focus is on realistic content, so AI-generated people, voices, events, or scenes that could be mistaken for real footage. And I think that's the key here, is that if you're putting like this fantasy picture up there of like dragons fighting and it's made by AI and you don't label that, okay, fine. But if you're putting like something that you say happened in a city or somewhere in the world and it uses real people and you're not saying it's AI, that's when they're going to label it and say, no, not so fast. There's so many AI video generators out there that this is why this is necessary, because it's only a matter of time before people start using these in a bigger way and just start uploading more stuff. They call it AI slop, but there's also going to be actual AI shorts and AI movies that are made from this stuff. So, not necessarily a bad thing, but it's something that we need to be aware of. Nick in Ohio writes in on the website, richontech.tv. Hey, Rich, I'm in the process of buying a home in an underserved area, and my only real internet option looks like Starlink. I can't really work off straight DSL, so I'm wondering if you have any advice for someone who's going to be completely dependent on Starlink. Well, I would say Starlink's probably going to be fine as long as you have a view of the sky. And you're realistic about it. It's not going to be the fastest connection in the world. It's not going to be as fast as wired. But from what I've seen and what I've tested, it's pretty good when it works. A lot of people actually use it as their primary home internet. But before you commit to that, because Starlink is great, but it could be expensive. So I would check to see if there's any wireless options available. So T-Mobile has 5G internet for home. Verizon has 5G home, and AT&T has something called Internet Air. 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And then there's two resources I want to give you. So number one is the FCC broadband map. This is not perfect, but you type your address in and it will tell you what providers claim to serve your area. And it even gives you some of the speeds you might expect from them. So that's number one. And then Ookla, they've got this thing called the ISP Finder. And so if you go to, let's see if I can find it, ISP Finder, ISP or speedtest.net/performance. And you type in your zip code. Let's type in one. And it tells you all the service providers that are in that area. Now, they may not all service that exact address because you put in your zip code, not the exact address, but it gives you an idea of where to look. And you may say, oh, I didn't realize that Earthlink still does this. Or, you know, I'm looking at this address I just put in, Verizon, Optimum, Earthlink, T-Mobile, Wireless, Starlink, AT&T, and then HughesNet. HughesNet was the standard kind of satellite technology for a long time, but it's very, very slow. For a lot of people. So anyway, that's what I would do. And I would probably pick the best, internet that you can afford there, because especially if you're working from home, you gotta have good internet. So just make sure that you've got a clear, view to the sky when you're talking satellite. That's the most important thing. All right. I've got my son Parker. Park, you got one? Go ahead.
1: Okay. Kimberly writes in, I have a Galaxy S25 Ultra, and whenever I create a password, I save it. But later, when I try to log in, the password isn't listed. Are there multiple password lists on my phone?
0: Oh, I love this question, because this even happens to me. Mm-hmm. It's so wild how many things are competing for your attention on your phone. And this is a great example of it. So let's just say you have... you said you have an Android. Okay. Galaxy S25.
1: Galaxy S25.
0: Okay. So you're talking, you have Google Chrome, they have a password manager. You have Samsung, which has a password manager. And then you may have installed your own password manager. So all these things are competing when you go to save a password or you go to fill in a password. So what you need to do, Kimberly, is you have to go into your settings and stick with one, okay? So I would probably, I mean, I love Bitwarden because it's cross-platform, it works on everything, and it takes a little bit of setup, but it's something that you know you're doing. Versus all these other ones, when it's mixed into Chrome, when it's mixed into Samsung, when it's mixed into Android, you don't really know. But if you see Bitwarden pop up, you go, oh, that's my password manager. You see something that comes from Chrome autofill, you're like, wait, is that my password manager? Is that just Chrome autofilling? What is this? You see Samsung, same thing. So a third-party password manager is really nice because you know what you're doing with it, right? Like you've chosen that name, you know what that app is, and you understand what it's doing. And so I personally would go with that. But no matter what you do, you got to go into your settings and you got to look for the passwords section. And there is a section where you can choose the autofill of choice. So if you want, you know, let's say you download Bitwarden, you can set that as your autofill. And I'm looking, let's see, I can go into, I've got Bitwarden on this device right here. So if I go into there, I'm going to go into my settings and it says autofill. It will bring you right to the autofill section of your phone. So you can make sure that that's set up right. And so that's what I would do. And once you have that set up, when you make a password, it should pop up and say, hey, do you want us to generate a password? Do you want us to save the password? Make sure you know what you're doing there, and then that's where you go back to find that password. Most of the time, once you have your autofill set up, it should all work. And let's see, I'm trying to see where it's under. I'll put it in my show notes, richontech.tv. 888-RICH-101, 888-742-4101. Back after this. 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
7: On a decision, I'm Angelo Bavaro, Fox News. We are still waiting on word of a possible peace deal with Iran.
8: Now, speaking in Singapore, Secretary of War Pete Hegseth had this to say.
9: So Iran knows very, very clearly what our expectations are, and that's on the negotiating team to deliver. They're coming in our direction. The talks have been productive. I think they know where it needs to go.
8: A senior Iranian official seemingly responding by saying they seize concessions not through dialogue, but with missiles. He added, Iran has no trust in guarantees or words, adding that only actions are the measure.
7: Fox's Jeff Paul. This comes after several Americans were injured in an Iranian strike on a Kuwait airbase. Anti-ICE protests continue outside New Jersey's Delaney Hall ICE Detention Center. New Jersey Governor Mikey Sherrill at a press conference calling for those demonstrations to remain peaceful.
10: I urge those protesting outside of Delaney Hall to bring the temperature down so we can focus on the detainees and their families. So comply with the lawful orders from local and state law enforcement and let advocates, faith leaders, and members of this community continue their work.
7: Those protests have been going on for days and have led to several violent confrontations. Six people were arrested Friday night after clashing with authorities. Details are emerging after a deadly bus crash in Virginia Friday, where the driver hit several cars, killing five people and injuring 40 others. Five of those hurt are still hospitalized. NTSB board member Tom Chapman.
11: On behalf of all of us at NTSB, we offer our deepest sympathies to the families and friends of those impacted by this horrible tragedy. We are truly, truly sorry for your loss.
7: A preliminary report of that accident expected within 30 days. 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
7: Part of the Democratic focus this primary season, a Senate race in Iowa. Party leaders believe this could help Dems win back the majority in the fall. Fox's Grady Trimble is in Des Moines.
23: Senator Joni Ernst, she has endorsed her, and also Hinson has the endorsement of President Trump. When it comes to the top issues for voters in Iowa, the economy and specifically farming comes up quite a bit, and in that regard, Hinson is in lockstep with President Trump. She voted for last year's tax cuts, wants to curtail government spending, and she supports the president's tariffs. On the Democratic side, there is a contentious primary to see who will take on Hinson in November. State Rep Josh Turek and State Senator Zach Walls largely agree on economic issues, though Walls is seen as more progressive than Turek. He supports Senator Bernie Sanders' billionaire tax.
7: And Iowa will also be voting for a new governor in the fall. Ahead of next week's mayoral primaries in Los Angeles, candidates are making a final push for those votes. Fox's Matt Finn.
24: L.A. Mayor Karen Bass is kicking off her Saturday near historic MacArthur Park in Los Angeles. This is an area where the feds just did a notable fentanyl raids. Open drug use and homelessness on the streets of L.A. has become a key issue in the mayor's race. Bass's homelessness is down in her term, but promises to do, quote, an absolute overhaul and reconstruction of the homeless system if she's reelected. Now, when Bass was asked about polls showing the race tightening between herself, Spencer Pratt, and Councilwoman Nithya Common. Bass said some of the polls show her in the lead. Mayoral candidate Spencer Pratt is coming off a national media blitz in New York City where he told Fox News that he does not care about celebrity endorsements and will tackle illegal homeless camping.
7: That primary is set for Tuesday. I'm Angelo Bavaro, and this is Fox News.
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Welcome back to Rich on Tech. Rich DeMuro here, hanging out with you, talking technology at 888-RICH-101. That's 888-742-4101. Give me a call if you have a question about technology, need some tech advice.

is one of the advantages that Apple has over Google. So Google has Google stores in just a couple of locations. So there's one, let's see if I can even find the locations. I know there's one in Santa Monica. I know there's one in, I don't even see a list on there. Oh, here we go. Chelsea, New York, Williamsburg, New York, Mountain View, California, Boston, Illinois, Oak Brook, and Santa Monica, Austin, Texas. Oh, wow, they're actually building a lot of them. Aventura, Florida. That looks like it must be like near Miami, maybe. And then Washington, D.C. and San Diego. Okay, so that's actually pretty sizable. That's much more than I thought. That's a pretty sizable number of stores. But you're talking that is 2, 4, 6, 8, 10 stores versus how many Apple stores are there? How many Apple stores? I think there's like hundreds. There are over 500. So in the U.S., there's 270. So, I mean, yeah, Apple Store is pretty much everywhere. And that's the advantage of the iPhone, why it's so popular, is that people need help. They go into the Apple Store. No matter where you are in the world, you can go into an Apple Store and get help with your device. With the Pixel, yes, they have the stores and you can go in there and they can help you. And they're very friendly about it, but it's not something I necessarily recommend. I think the woman was in Menifee, which I don't think is near an Apple Store. I think Menifee to Santa Monica is probably, yeah, it's almost 2 hours. So probably wouldn't have worked in her circumstance. Maybe might have been even closer to San Diego at that point. Anyway, thanks for that, buddy. While you're on the website, richontech.tv, check out my newsletter. I send it out every weekend. It's got all the stuff I think you should know about. I talked about my trip to New York City, talked about the Ask Maps feature. If you're not using that, it is so handy. Let's see. That's a good one. I talked about how AI saved me $240 in just a couple of minutes. You can read about that. This is wild. A prominent tech YouTuber got scammed out of a whole bunch of money. So definitely watch his story. And you might think, like, how did that happen? How can that happen to anyone? Well, it happens all the time. And it happened to him. And he's a smart guy. And he did get his money back. Spoiler alert. But scary that he actually fell for that. He was traveling, he was jet lagged, and I guess someone called him and said his bank said they were his bank, and he needed to do all this stuff to like verify his account. And he said sure, and he started doing it. And then his real bank called, and they said, "You're getting scammed." And he said, "Well, how would I know?" And they said, "Well, we'll never call you." He goes, "You're calling me right now. You just said you never call me. You're calling me." They said, "Well, in this case, we made an exception." I mean, this is again, I say this is what we're up against. I talk about the Motorola Razr Fold, and then we've got the tech tidbits, and we've got a email question from Jacinta asking if you need an RFID blocking wallet. So if you're not subscribed to the newsletter, every weekend you get it. It's free, comes in your email. I'm not going to spam you, but it's a good read. So it's all the stuff I think you should know about. This week, Google switched its Fitbit app to Google Health. And of course, what do you think happened? Everyone's complaining about it. I mean, look, any change, Fitbit's been around for a long time. That brand is not going away. It's just they moved everything from the Fitbit app to this new Google Health app, which I've been using, by the way, for a couple of weeks now. And it's similar to Fitbit, but it's different. And I get it. They're trying to compete with what Apple's doing with Apple Health. What's neat about Google Health is that it brings in data from all of your different apps and services. So it's more of like one-stop shop for all of your health information. In fact, I installed the app on my iPhone today, and it can even pull in information from your Apple Watch. So no matter what you're using to measure your health stats and things, Google Health will take all that information and digest it and then give you information about it. And it's actually really useful. So I think it's really smart what they're doing, but I get it. It's a time where people are not very excited because things changed and there's missing features, inaccurate workout tracking, confusing calorie counts, too much AI generated commentary. So Google made this whole post about this saying, "Hey, look, we hear you. We are going to fix this. This is new, but it's not going to be overnight. It's going to happen over the next couple weeks and months." So some of the biggest changes, they're going to bring back running splits, improve sleep tracking,
fix the calorie count issues, add custom foods, and make it easier to delete health data.

0: data that you put into this machine or this app, I guess I should say. And they also have this AI health coach, which I really like. It basically takes your health information and then tells you about it in like a way that a fitness expert or a health coach might tell you. So I took a run this morning, for instance, and I can tell you what my health coach said. So let's go to that. Okay. So it says, hey, Rich, you hit a serious pace on that run. You clocked 3.5 miles at a 9 pace. That's a massive shift, especially after yesterday's weights. However, your body is sending a clear signal that it's working overtime to keep up. Your heart rate, your resting heart rate spiked, which is significantly higher than your usual. Between your travel, intense lifting. I did like a half an hour Peloton like workout class yesterday. It was not intense lifting. If you want to talk intense lifting, Bobo before the show, you know, he's like pumping the iron. Your system has not had a chance to fully reset. Today's plan: keep the rest of the day very low gear, stick to the shade, and focus on hydration while that heart rate settles back down. And then it says, how did that pace feel on the legs today? And then you can respond. So again, it's a smart feature. It's like basically AI, an AI kind of solution to all of your health information, like a way that you can chat with your health stats. But I get it. It's different. It's new. Not everyone wants that. Google is working on it. So if you have issues with Google Health, Google is hearing your complaints loud and clear, and they are fixing some of these issues. So there you have it. Moving on to Apple, they just updated all of their trade-in values for iPhones, iPads, Macs, and Apple Watches. So a couple times a year, they update what's called their trade-in value. So you know you can bring your old gadgets to the Apple Store, and they'll give you like a gift card towards something new. So if you have an old Apple Watch laying around the house, an iPad, whatever, it may not be much, but Apple products do hold a significant amount of value compared to other products out there. So for the iPhone 15 dropped from $400 to $375 value. iPhone 14 Pro Max went from $370 to $350. The iPhone 13 actually increased from $180 to $195. So that actually just became worth more. On the Apple Watch, the Ultra 2 went from $295 to $305, so that jumped up a little bit. iPad saw some of the biggest gains. So I guess they're seeing a lot of demand for refurbished iPads, so they're giving people more for them. The iPad Air jumped from $400 to $445. The standard iPad went from $170 to $220. So they basically adjust the trade-in values based on resale demand and market conditions. And values pretty much shift right before there's a major product launch. So, you know, we have the iPhones coming out very soon in September. So they're trying to, you know, either stock up on refurbished stuff or get rid of some of the stuff that's not as valuable anymore because they know people are going to trade in. But just keep in mind, Apple's trade-in program is convenient. Yes, you can walk into any one of those stores I mentioned nationwide and bring your stuff and they'll give you a gift card. You can walk out. But if you do it privately, you're always going to get more money. So the way I look at this, if you sell it to a friend, you're going to get the most money because you're not paying anything extra. You know, you send it, you give it to them, they give you cash, you're done. Or a family member. If you do it through eBay, you're going to get a lot more because eBay, you've got the whole world that's buying it from you. And then there's websites like Flipsy or Backmarket, and you'll get some, but you're not going to get as much because, you know, they take a fee and, you know, there's processing fees involved and different things like that. So, and they have to make their cut. So again, selling to a regular person, a friend or a family member is always going to give you the maximum value. But of course there are very easy ways to sell it online, or if you just want the easiest, you just bring it to the Apple Store. All right, 888-RICH-101, 888-742-4101. Coming up, we've got a great guest on the way to talk about why phishing scams are getting more complicated. Plus, you might have seen this on your Samsung phone. They're changing the way they sync photos. I will explain what you need to know or what you need to do before July 31st. That's coming up right here on Rich on Tech.
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0: Back to Rich on Tech. Rich DeMuro here, hanging out with you, talking technology. Just had a breakthrough thanks to one of the listeners and Kim. They said, you know, it'd be very helpful if at the end of the show you mention what show number this is and how you can find it. And I said, it'd be really cool if you could just go to the website, richontech.tv, and instead of looking up show number 176, you could just go to like a short URL. And sure enough, I was able to do it. So if you go to richontech.tv/176, that brings you right to today's show notes. I am sitting here smiling at how it took me 176 shows to figure that out.
1: And you're the tech guy.
0: That, I mean, look, you know.
1: What good are you?
0: What? Yeah, I mean, I might as well just hang up my hat right now.
1: Let Parker take over.
0: He's busy playing Minecraft here. You know, all kids of a certain age at a certain point get bored with whatever adults are doing. They're just like, all right, I'm back to Minecraft. I'm back to, what's the other one? Roblox.
2: I'm just taking a little break right now.
0: TikTok.
2: No, not
0: scrolling. That is so much easier.
1: Fortnite.
0: So richontech.tv/176 will bring you right to today's show notes. That's amazing. What a breakthrough on this show. I thought this was really interesting. Okay, two things to note before we get to our guest in a little bit here. Number one, Samsung, you might have gotten a notice on your phone. I saw as a notification on my phone that they're ending the built-in OneDrive syncing feature for the Samsung Gallery app starting July 31st. What does that mean? Okay. So Samsung, and this is a lot of people call in and say, I've lost all my pictures. Please back them up, number one. But if you're on a Samsung phone, I say, hey, look in OneDrive. Sometimes you might have had that set up to sync without even realizing it because Samsung had a deal with Microsoft where OneDrive would be the backup method for the Gallery app. And so on iPhone, you know, if you have photos, it's going to back up automatically to iCloud, Samsung, OneDrive, Google Photos. Of course, you can use any third-party app you want on any device, but that's a whole other story. Anyway, the built-in OneDrive syncing feature is going away, but here's the deal. Your photos and videos are not being deleted. They're not going to be removed from your phone. They're still going to be in OneDrive. The big change is that instead of them syncing directly to OneDrive from the Gallery app, you will now have to download OneDrive if you want to continue with your photos being stored there. Okay? So if you have a Samsung phone and you're using the OneDrive syncing, I would go to the store, Play Store, and download OneDrive, install it, update it, make sure it's signed into the correct account, the same account that you used before. And then make sure your camera upload feature is turned on so that new photos will continue backing up moving forward. So your photos are safe, but going forward, it will be OneDrive as the app that's handling your photo backups, and it will have all the old ones too, not Samsung Gallery. So that's happening soon, so I would figure that out. And then the other thing I thought was really interesting this week, Meta did a post about these Meta glasses, these Meta Ray-Bans that I absolutely love. I wear them every weekend. I wear them all the time, actually, but I wear them to run because I love how they have the, you know, you can listen to music and stuff through the frames. They have built-in speakers, so you don't have to have anything in your ears, which I love. But Meta basically came out and said, you know what? We are doing so well with the accessibility features on these Meta Ray-Bans. We are just going full throttle with it, and we're just going to keep adding new features. So they're rolling out a whole bunch of new features for accessibility to their AI glasses that basically help people navigate through their day without having to reach for their phone or even tap on the frames themselves. So number one, group calling with Be My Eyes. So they've got this partnership with Be My Eyes, and so if you are blind or low vision, you can just say, hey Meta, Be My Eyes with, and that will start a hands-free video call with a trusted friend or family member rather than connecting with a random volunteer, right? That's how that app works. They connect you with a random volunteer. And then you can also connect with a specially trained support rep from different brands. So they're working with brands like Sony, Amtrak, and Hilton, who can also give you information, presumably, I'm guessing, with their brands. Like if you're checking into a Hilton hotel, you have a question, you can ask them. Voice controls during calls. You'll be able to manage calls on WhatsApp, Messenger, Instagram, entirely by voice. So that means you'll be able to mute, unmute, turn your video on or off, or hang up all without touching your glasses or your phone. And so if you have limited hand mobility, that means you can easily stay connected entirely by voice. That's incredible. The one touch shortcut. So there's a little shortcut on the side of the glasses where you can tap. There's like a little tap area. You can now use whatever you want. So you can connect to a Be My Eyes volunteer. You can set a Meta AI prompt, like describe what's around me. And you can use a single press or a multi-step voice command as you set it. So if you have these things, you can go in the app and set what you want it to do. And then if you've got the expensive ones, these are the Meta Ray-Ban displays. They have a little screen inside your lens. They introduced real-time captions during phone calls. So now when you're doing a phone call, you can see what the person is saying in your lens right in your display. So that means if you are hard of hearing, you can see almost like real life closed captions for anything that you're seeing. And I've used the feature. They've got a little feature called conversation focus, where if you're a little bit hard of hearing or you just want to focus on the person's voice that's talking to you, you can turn on this feature. And when you look at them, the Meta Ray-Bans will actually single out their voice against all the background noise, and you'll hear their voice more prominently in your ears. So it kind of fires their voice through your speaker. So again, another way to just make it easier for people to, to live their life no matter what ability they have, whether it's a visual impairment, whether it's a hearing impairment, motor issues, movement issues, whatever it is. So I love when technology does things like this. That is really cool. I'll put all that on the website, richontech.tv. Let's see if I can do a real quick question here. Got so many questions. Let's see here. Let's see. Okay, here's one right here. Vince, my favorite phone ever was the original 3G Motorola Razr. I've got a Samsung Z Flip 5. I want to upgrade, but I heard the upcoming Samsung Flip 8 might be their last. What do you think of the Motorola Razr Ultra? I don't think the Flip 8 is going to be Samsung's last flip phone, but Samsung's new models are expected around August. So if you can wait, I probably will. Hopefully they add some new features. They are the leader right now. But that said, I have been testing the Razr Ultra, which is brand new. I love Motorola software. In fact, I like it better than Samsung software, but I think the cameras are probably better on the Samsung. Anyway, I would wait until August to make any decisions because that's usually when Samsung releases their new phones. 888-RICH-101, back after this to talk about why phishing scams are getting trickier.
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5: Angelo Bavaro. President Trump has yet to approve a deal with Iran after meeting in the Situation Room on Friday.
6: I negotiate. They negotiate. They're very good negotiators. They're crafty. In the end, we have all the cards.
7: The Iranians say that the current negotiations center around ending the war and not the country's nuclear capabilities.
5: That is Fox's Alex Hogan. Anti-ICE protesters continue to clash with officers outside Delaney Hall ICE Detention Center in New Jersey.
7: These protesters say the illegal migrants are living in poor conditions, but the Fed
8: Democrats have repeatedly pushed back against these allegations. On Friday, acting U.S. Attorney General Todd Blanche shared pictures of bloody wounds and bruises, announcing that one man had been charged for kicking and biting ICE agents.
5: Fox's CB Cotton. 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

0: 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Rich DeMuro here, hanging out with you, talking technology. 888-RICH-101, 888-742-4101 is the line to call if you want to talk tech. We just had a breakthrough on the show, richontech.tv/176. That'll bring you right to the show notes. All the stuff that I've mentioned today in the show will be right there. richontech.tv/176. All right, let's bring up our guests. We've got Brian Vecchi of Varonis, cybersecurity expert, to talk about phishing attacks. Brian, welcome to the show.
1: Well, great to have you. Great to be here, Rich. Thanks so much.
0: Yeah, so tell me, what is Varonis, first off? Just explain what that's all about.
1: Yeah, we're a cybersecurity software company. We help other companies, other organizations, school districts, hospitals, banks, governments, all sorts of people protect data, protect themselves from insider threats and outside attackers. So we live cybersecurity every day. We help everybody stay safe.
0: I mean, isn't that like the, I mean, other than the individual person right now who has, you know, they're up against a whole bunch of stuff, but like, companies and small businesses and schools and hospitals, they are literally under attack all the time at this point, I feel like.
1: Constantly. Everybody is, because if you're a threat actor, as we say, if you're an attacker, you go where the money is. That's the whole reason you do this. And the money is where the data is. And guess who has the most data? As much as we'll probably talk about, you know, attacking your, you know, my dad got hit with a phishing attack a couple of years ago. Attacking individual people can be really, really valuable. Attacking a big company is orders of magnitude more valuable. More data, lots more money.
0: We saw this Canvas attack a couple weeks ago, and I heard that it all went away because they paid the hackers, like the extortion money. Does that really work? Like, these people will just take, it's like a transaction, like, okay, fine, pay us and everything goes away. Is that really, we've seen the Hollywood movies, it never works out.
1: You know what's funny? I've heard from security teams, CISOs, even boards, that sometimes they've gotten better customer service from their ransomware provider than they did from their IT services people and even their security providers. The attackers have gotten incredibly sophisticated, and they understand if they can get paid, they win. A lot of companies keep money in cryptocurrency around, have procedures in place to pay the ransom, because oftentimes that's the best way to get back to work.
0: I can't believe
1: that. So it happens all the time.
0: Now I've heard also that you're supposed to have, like, let's just say if you're a company, small business, or even like an individual, like a backup, like a full backup of your computer system, right? Like, let's say it gets like ransomware on it, or somehow they are holding you hostage. You could just say, like, oh, too bad. I've got a nice copy of my computer here. I'm going to format the drive and see you later. And then, you know, copy everything. Does that work?
1: It does. And everybody should have good backups. And of course, big companies, enterprises, organizations, they all spend a lot of money on what we call disaster recovery, business continuity, which really just means backups. The problem is, if I steal your data and you're a company and your data is customer data and employee data, intellectual property and source code, just because you've restored the backup doesn't mean the damage hasn't been done. You might end up on the front page of the Wall Street Journal. You might have to send letters to all of your employees, all of your customers. You might have to tell the government, the SEC, that you got breached. All of these have huge, huge costs that backups don't prevent.
0: Ah, okay. That is some good perspective, because maybe for the average person, right? Like, okay, fine, they got my stuff. But like, you're a big company, you're a healthcare company, you've got all this data on your employees and your customers. That's okay. So even if you pay for it to go, oh, got it. Okay. So that's
1: sometimes the encryption, we call it the encryption event, where you lock everything down and then you let you know, hey, I've got this for ransom. That's the last step. The first step is I get in, I steal all this data, I sell it, and then I extort you for it. I talked to a hospital a couple years ago. They had to pay to get their data back, to get the decryption keys to get back to work. They also had to pay to prevent their threat actor from going and telling the news that they had gotten breached. And then, so they had to pay twice just on the same attack. It keeps happening over and over. The threat actors, they have a lot of leverage once they get in.
0: And where are these people? Are these people in the U.S.? Are they overseas? Are they, like, where is this originating?
1: It's all over the world. We live in a globally interconnected society today. Someone could be, I'm here in Florida. Somebody could be in a basement down the street. Somebody could be in an internet cafe in South Korea. They could be in Russia. It could be a nation state. We did a risk assessment for one of a U.S. city a couple of years ago. And as soon as we turned on our software to do the monitoring to see what was going on and see if they had any vulnerabilities, it turned out a nation state was already in and was attacking that city's water system, trying to shut it down so that they could hold that for ransom. So it's not even just data. It's literally our infrastructure because everything is connected.
0: This is so wild. So this is actually happening, number one. I think that, you know, if I'm listening right now, I'm like, well, hold on. How do I protect myself? Like, what do I do? Like, what, Brian, what do you think people need to know to protect themselves in this day and age?
1: You know, what's interesting. If you're an individual person like I am, there's a lot of this stuff really, really hasn't changed. You have to be digitally vigilant is one way to think about it. You got to keep your devices up to date. I know sometimes it's annoying. You get a notification. They want to update your phone and then they might add a bunch of stuff that you didn't even want. It slows it down. Sorry, I got a new puppy who's a little excited about this stuff too, but you got to keep your devices up to date. You got to make sure you don't use the same password everywhere. The easiest way for a threat actor to get access to one of your, applications or systems or bank accounts or one of your devices is to use a password that you used somewhere else. So use a password manager. These things are incredibly powerful. There's a bunch of them out there. A lot of them are free, but it lets you use random long passwords. I don't even know what any of my passwords are anymore. So if one of them gets breached because I downloaded and used an app or I used a website years ago, that password can't let that threat actor unlock a bunch of other things. So keep your devices up to date. Use a password manager. And then these days, you have to be very vigilant about the messages that you get. And there's lots of ways that we get messages. We get emails, we get text messages, we get phone calls, we get, you know, Zoom calls and FaceTimes. And these days, it's so much easier for a threat actor, for an attacker to fake you out, to give you a link that sends you to a website that looks completely real, or to use AI tools to sound like someone you know. So when you get a message, if it's asking for your password or asking you to click on a link, be very, very careful. Assume that this is somebody trying to steal your identity or get access to your computer or access to your system. If you're very vigilant, sorry, Penny. If you're really, really vigilant and you kind of assume that you're always under attack and you're a little bit paranoid, you can generally stay pretty safe.
0: Wow. I mean, that's the thing. Like any message I get, I'm just like, okay, this is obviously a scam. Even if it's from my bank saying, you know, this, that, whatever. So what do you do? Okay. Let's say you get a message. You go directly to your bank. Do you log into the app? What do you do?
1: So it depends on where the message is coming from. If it's a message from your bank, unless you just requested it. Like sometimes I'll log into my bank and it sends me a text message to say, here's your code. If you just did that, that's probably fine. If you get a message from that you didn't expect, then yeah, I would go to your bank, call their customer service phone number, find out, you know, just assume that something is going wrong or somebody is trying to scam you. Because the other thing that's happened is in addition to making things look so real, the tools have gotten so easy that you don't need a lot of technical knowledge to use them, which means that threat actors can go through a lot of volume these days. So we're kind of always under attack. So go directly to your bank's website, call someone and get them on the phone. When you initiate communication with somebody, generally you're a lot safer rather than responding to something that you've gotten. Clicking on a link, especially if it's from a text message, especially if it's from a number you don't know. We used to advise people, look for typos, look for strange wording. All of that is still true, but the tools have gotten so easy. You can have AI write the emails for you. You can have AI scrape. You know, we help organizations protect themselves against phishing. One of the things that a threat actor can do these days is if I want to fish you, Rich, I go to your LinkedIn. I figure out who you work with and who you know. And then I make an email that sounds like it's from somebody that you know. So if you get something that just seems off or it seems really urgent, urgency is a really powerful tool. You got to contact me right now. Something is really wrong, but you have to click this link right now. Those kinds of things can be good clues that something is wrong.
0: And I hear this over and over, and you've given some great advice here, but yet every single day I hear stories about people falling for these tricks every single day. Whether it's an elderly couple, I just had this YouTuber, you got to look him up, the tech chap, he just fell for it. I know this guy, a very smart guy, covers technology on a daily basis, and he fell for a trick where he transferred like 70,000 pounds out of his bank account or something insane. And, you know, he ended up getting it back. But the point is, why do you think people still fall for these things? We got about a minute.
1: I think because the tools have gotten so good, and we live in a digital world. All of this stuff seems completely normal. I do all of my banking. I do all of my finances. I do all my paying of bills. I do everything all from my phone or from my laptop. We live in a digital world, and that it makes it easy, much, much easier for someone to take advantage of us. You don't need to have somebody show up at your door. Nobody needs to break into your house. I think, you know, we're never going to be 100% safe. We often say every phishing simulation you might, maybe at work, your listeners have gotten an email from their IT department.
0: Oh yeah. I hate those emails.
1: It's a good exercise. I got caught by one once. So nothing is 100% successful. We have to assume that we're always under attack, and we have to be really vigilant. So you take proper steps. You use a password manager. You keep your devices up to date. Put a freeze on your credit. You can do this if you're in the United States. You can do this by going to the credit agencies and not letting new lines of credit be open. These are little things that make it much harder for you to be the victim. It's kind of like having a bike lock. I'm a biker. Biked in New York City for years, had a very, very good bike lock, but it wasn't maybe the best one. But you don't necessarily have to have the best bike lock. You have to have a better one than the guy next to you. So just take reasonable steps, and you'll go a long way to keeping yourself safe. But always be paranoid. Always be vigilant.
0: All right. Brian Vecchi of Varonis, really, really good advice. How can folks, can they follow your work, or any resources they can follow?
1: Yeah. You can, I post on LinkedIn sometimes, LinkedIn/Brian Vecchi, V-E-C-C-I. That's how you say it. If you'd like to learn more about what Varonis does, you can go to Varonis.com. If you're a business and you've got data and you want to protect it, you want to safely deploy AI and protect your email and protect your employees and your customers, you can certainly go to Varonis.com and learn more about that. I hope this has been useful for everybody.
0: This,
1: and I really
0: this has been
1: deeply
0: fantastic.
1: Appreciate the time.
0: Thank you so much, Brian. Really appreciate it. I'll put your LinkedIn on the website, richontech.tv/176. Coming up, we are going to open up the feedback right here on Rich on Tech.
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0: more. Welcome back to Rich on Tech. Let's just get right to the feedback since it is overflowing this week. Linda, in Parts Unknown, says, I'm a retired airline and airline employee and travel off the beaten path every month, and I really like the Flighty app. Oh, yes, that is a essential travel app. Flighty, only available for iPhone. So if you're on Android, I was testing one this week called Byair, B-Y-A-I-R. It's very similar to Flighty. So Byair is the one for Android. Flighty is the one for iPhone. Matt writes in, my 86-year-old mother-in-law lives alone in a condo in Florida. My wife and her two sisters gave her an Apple Watch for Christmas. Thankfully, they did. A few days ago, all of them got an alert that mom had taken a hard fall. They tried calling her. She was too disoriented to answer. A relative in the building went to check on her and found her bleeding and confused. She ended up having two small brain bleeds, a broken bone in her eye socket, and a concussion. The Apple Watch automatically detected the fall and alerted the family, which probably made a huge difference in how quickly she got help. I've been telling all my friends with elderly parents to seriously consider getting them a smartwatch with fall detection. That is an excellent feature. A lot of these watches have fall detection. Set it up. Make sure it is set up for your loved ones because it can really make a difference. Thanks for sharing that, Matt. Dan on Instagram says, hey, I've got a solution for the guy on the cruise that didn't want to pay $26 for internet last week. Get Connectify. That way he can share the connection with everyone around him and maybe even offset the cost by charging everyone a few bucks. LOL. Well, don't do that. Back in the days of GoGo Wi-Fi on Delta, I'd share the connection with the flight attendants, and guess who got the royal treatment? I'm guessing you, Dan. I did that on my flight. I do it on Android. You can share the Wi-Fi connection. You can turn your phone into a little router. Can't do that on an iPhone as far as I know. Laura, just wanted to thank you for all the great information you provide. At 76, I rely on trustworthy resources, and you're definitely at the top of my list. I purchased my iPhone 17e, signed up for Incogni, and now Minternet because of your recommendations. Well, thank you, Laura. Well, for every good, there's bad. San says, do you get money from Google? I ask because these tech companies are constantly collecting information from our phones, hiding permissions, and using AI assistants to get even more of our data. It would be nice if you were more on the side of your listeners. San, I am literally so on your side, it's not even funny. I am one of the few people that actually does not make money off of a lot of these tech companies, like, you know, a lot of other people do. So, no, I did not get paid by Google to talk about Google's event that I went to. In fact, I filed my expense report last week for the over thousands of dollars that it cost me to go up to San Francisco and cover that event. Roman, when I was 10 years old, my family drove 300 miles to Lake George. That was the first time I floated in a kayak, and I saw a northern pike. We also went to Montreal on that trip. They put mustard on my burger, and I broke out in hives. That was 62 years ago. I mentioned Lake George last week. That's where a lot of my family members like to go. That's where I went as a kid. Ed says, you discussed using ChatGPT to connect your financial accounts. I've actually been using a dedicated AI financial app called Origin for the past 6 months. I really like it. It tracks spending, budgeting, investments, retirement, and more. It's $1 for the first year, $99 after that. I'll gladly pay because it works so well. Look, you know, like I said earlier, you know, we connect our stuff to all kinds of apps. I'm looking forward to trying ChatGPT for the financial side of things. Nathan, thanks for all the tips and great help over the years. At first, I whined when the show changed, but you've added a lot of excitement to my tech life with your show, even though my wife is a true technophobe and can't appreciate the stuff the way we do. Well, I'm glad you share in my excitement, Nathan. Let's see. Clara says, I want to give you a heads up about issues people are having at the Y Solar Cam Pan. Mine worked great, then suddenly started losing battery until it died. I couldn't even reconnect it. I joined a Facebook group and apparently discovered users are using the wrong mounting screws, and that could be causing problems. Wise doesn't seem to have much official information. There's no timeline for a fix. I'm returning mine for a credit, although I think Wise still makes great cameras overall. Actually, I looked this up. This looks like a pretty serious issue. Wise, I guess people were using the wrong screws during installation. They were too long, and they were piercing or could puncture the internal battery. So they temporarily shut down setup for the solar cam inside the app, and that's why you probably haven't been able to use it. Yeah, I would try something else in the meantime there. Let's see here. Oh my gosh, this person wrote a poem for me. I can't read that whole one. Let's see, that's too long right now. But that is cute. Rich, Joni from Oakdale, Pennsylvania says, I just found your show today on Memorial Day after hearing all the discussion about the new Google. I'm ready to run to Goodwill and buy a dictionary and some home repair books. I think I've spent the last year Googling everything. Maybe it's time to go back to the old way of doing things. Peter says, thanks for the many hours of interesting and informative tech talk. And that is going to do it for this episode of the show. You can find links to everything I mentioned on my website. Like I said, we had our breakthrough. Now much easier to find. Just go to the website richontech.tv, hit the slash. It's the forward slash, and then type in 176. That is the URL for the show notes, richontech.tv/176. Everything I mentioned is right there. You can find me on social media at Rich on Tech. Next week, we're going to talk to Shelley Brisbane, author of iOS Access for All. She's going to share practical accessibility features for people with disabilities and seniors. Ben Comencole of Ben's Big Deals is going to share the best travel apps, airfare tools, and strategies to save money. Thank you so much for listening. There are so many ways you can spend your time. I appreciate you spending it here with me. Don't drive distracted, please. Those texts can wait. Thanks everyone who makes this show possible. Bobo, Kim, my guest Parker in the studio today, and especially you. My name is Rich DeMiro. I will talk to you real soon. 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
5: Trying to cool tempers. I'm Carmen Roberts, Fox News. New Jersey Governor Mikey Sherrill says she does not want to give Homeland Security justification to react in Newark the way it did in Minneapolis. So she wants anti-ICE protesters outside the immigration center to dial it down.
6: I urge those protesting outside of Delaney Hall to bring the temperature down so we can focus on the detainees and their families. So comply with the lawful orders from local and state law enforcement and let advocates, faith leaders, and members of this community continue their work.
5: And that's why the state stepped in and set up protected zones for protesters. Fox's Steve Harrigan is there with more from outside the detention center.
7: Some of the Proud Boys arrived here on this smaller pro-ICE demonstration separated by metal barricades. You've got a larger anti-ICE demonstration. The two sides pretty much screaming, yelling, swearing at each other. Overnight, we saw an attempt by the state police to establish a safe zone for protesters to give them an area to protest peacefully. That simply did not work, as police marching in with shields to try and clear the road, some police on horseback as well, eventually launching pepper spray after they were attacked.
5: Still no word from President Trump over whether he accepted the framework for a deal with Iran. Republican Congressman Russell Fry reacts to the president's red line that Iran can never have a nuclear weapon, and he tells Fox News.
8: I think the red line collectively of both parties for historically for a long time is that Iran can never be allowed to have a nuclear weapon. How that phase out looks, I think, ultimately rests with the president.
5: Meantime, President Trump is fuming about a court ruling that blocked his renovation plans for the Kennedy Center in Washington. He posted online that the judge is a radical left Democrat, and he called the judge's wife an anti-Trump hater. America's listening to Fox News.
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3: 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Just click listen, then swipe right and hear the latest news updates on your time. 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
5: A fatal bus crash in Virginia yesterday when a bus hit several cars. An NTSB board member, Tom Chapman, told reporters this afternoon that as a matter of course, they will look into the driver's actions for 72 hours prior to the crash.
12: Both in terms of physical evidence at the site and also potentially electronic evidence from onboard equipment that might be able to tell us what the vehicle was doing at the time. We don't know that yet. It seems fairly clear that if there was any braking, there wasn't much.
5: That crash killed five people, injured more than 40, some critically. The search continues for Lynette Hooker. She went missing in April in the Bahamas while on a boat with her husband, Brian, though new information shows discrepancies in his story. Fox's Dana Marie McNichol is in the Bahamas with the latest.
9: So back in April, Brian told police that he rowed all night because his wife fell overboard on their small dinghy in rough conditions around 7:15 p.m. He told authorities she had the key to the dinghy and the engine shut off. Local sailors tell me that they've always questioned the validity of his movements based on the wind directions and conditions that night. But now investigators are using GPS data from his phone to pinpoint where to send U.S. Coast Guards and that dive team. U.S. officials close to the investigation say the area is a 25-foot deep water in the Sea of Abaco. Authorities are also working to extract information from an infrared camera on their sailboat that could contain additional clues.
5: And a manhunt is underway in Virginia for a man who allegedly shot two sheriff's deputies, killing one. Investigators say 42-year-old Michael Puckett ambushed the deputies at a home in Carroll County Thursday night when they arrived for a welfare check. Authorities say Puckett should be considered armed and very dangerous. I'm Carmen Roberts. This is Fox News.
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Well, the weekend's upon us. 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All right, let's talk about your home projects, maintenance.

0: things along those lines, and also like to review notes and calls that we've done in past shows. And one I've continued to try to harp on during the spring and then going into the summer is the things that we had problems with in the winter. And you may think, why do I want to talk about projects I had in the wintertime or problems I had? Because if you had problems maybe with high utility bills and you realize you didn't have the right amount of insulation or the ventilation was bad, probably not going to find somebody to get out there and do that right away when you're having really, really bad weather. So you put it off to spring and then you put it off to summer. You're like, I got no problems. But that problem didn't go anywhere. It's like a leaky basement or a wet crawl space. They don't fix themselves. So if you have questions on maybe insulation or ventilation, those are equally helpful in the summertime to get those projects done. You know, I don't know what your weather's been like. We have not had horribly hot weather. We've had some rain and it's been cloudy. And it's been very seasonal. But we're going to have hot weather. You're going to have hot weather. Maybe you've already had some hot weather. And those utility bills will start climbing again. So if you had some issues and you did some grumbling, say in the wintertime, now's the time we want to correct those so we can take calls on that too. All right. And of course, summertime projects, which there's always plenty, decks and concrete and painting the house and all that good stuff. So let me give you the number and then we're going to let Dan lead us off. It's 800-823-8255. And we'll talk about your home project. Dan, welcome.
1: Good morning, Gary. How you doing today?
0: Doing fine. Thank you.
1: Good. Hey, I've got a. I'm going to refinish my deck, and it's got solid stain on it right now.
0: Uh-huh.
1: And there are some areas where the stain has gone down to the wood, even though I've redone it, you know, three or four times over the last 10 years. So I'm just wondering what advice you would have to prep to get good adherence and all that kind of good stuff.
0: Do you remember if it was a solvent base or a water base, Dan?
1: It was water-based. I believe it was the Sherwin-Williams deck and dock product.
0: Yeah.
1: I think it was what I used.
0: Okay. I'll tell you, and it does take a little bit more loving care, I guess, when you're putting down a solid color stain. And then if you're putting down a solid color stain that's a latex, it's the yin and the yang. A latex solid color stain probably holds up to the sun better than any type of deck stain. It also is the worst penetrating product for a deck. So what's going on there, this wasn't new pressure treated wood or anything. This, you said you'd done this several times, correct?
1: Yeah, I mean, there were, over that course of time, there were a couple of boards that were replaced, you know, that were new, and I actually had some railing boards replaced last year that are fresh and haven't been stained yet, but
0: okay.
1: Most of it is, it's been on there a while.
0: Okay. It's still difficult. I mean, it penetrates, but it's difficult. So you said, do I have any other ideas? Yeah. So let's take, for instance, those new boards you have, okay? We, you know, we're going to let those age maybe a year. No, it doesn't have to age any longer than that. We want to get as much of that moisture out of that wood as we possibly can. But since we're using a solid color stain, and since it's a latex and not a solvent base where it penetrates a little bit better, what we're going to do is we're going to start out, even though the boards are, you know, within a year old, we want to use an oxygenated bleach cleaner. So just clean it. It's a powder mixed with water. Spray it on, mop it on, whatever. Get it on the surface. Let it sit 10, 15 minutes, and then scrub, agitate, rinse, let it dry out for a day or two, and you're ready to go.
1: That's on the fresh wood?
0: Yeah, yeah.
1: Okay.
0: Now, you have it cleaned, you know, that'll keep, obviously, the dirt out and help with the penetration, but what I want you to do is take the next step. There's, in any store, you'll see the stain, you'll see the cleaner, and you'll see a product called Deck Brightener. I want you to use the Deck Brightener after you clean it. It's really, for you, not going to brighten new wood,

0: What it's going to do, it's going to open up the fibers inside that wood. Basically, what deck brightener is it's wood bleach. It's oxalic acid. So what it does is it opens up the fiber. It allows that wood to drink that stain, to pull that stain down into the fibers. You'll get a better bond. So that's the extra step I'd like to see you take. As far as the other boards that are peeling, obviously we got to remove any kind of peeling paint. And probably, well, not probably, the best way to remove that is with a deck stripper. And not sanding, because think about this. If you sand that solid color stain off, which is kind of like paint, right? You burnish the surface of that wood. Burnish means you're even closing up the wood fibers even more so than a freshly cut piece of wood. So with the stripper on there, it'll lift that stain off, and you won't have to use the deck brightener because it too opens the pores of the wood as you're stripping off the solid color stain.
1: Okay. So is the stripper going to take off just the loose peeling, or do I got to take all of it off and go down to the wood?
0: Well,
1: I mean, there's a lot of the deck that's fine. It's just, you know, faded or whatever. But.
0: Well, yeah, and I'm not going to make it work too hard. I would take and you know, strip off, use the stripper and do the, you know, a length of the board or half the length of the board. Work on the peeling paint. Now, the reason the can will tell you to remove it all. But think about, and the reason they are is if the old stuff peeled, what's preventing the rest of it from peeling? Well, nothing, but we don't know if it will, and it's a whole bunch of work. So what I would do is, because I'm lazy too, but I think really sometimes we have different woods that, you know, absorb more than others in terms of stain or water or stuff. I'd scrape the loose paint off. Okay, with like a big putty knife or something. And then if you wanted to, you know, do the rest of that board with a stripper, I'd minimize my use of stripper, but I'd get as much of the loose paint or possibly loose paint off as I could.
1: Okay. Okay. And so back to the fresh wood, brightener, scrub, and then what was the step after that, you said?
0: So you clean it with a deck cleaner or oxygenated bleach. That's step one. Put it on, let sit, scrub, rinse. Then the next step is the deck brightener. And that's just that's kind of the same process, but it's opening the grain up even more.
1: Okay. And on the bulk of the deck, I mean, I was planning on power washing first, you know, to get off all the dirt and all that kind of stuff. I should do that, right?
0: You can. Be careful of how much pressure you're using. And it'll be interesting to see if any of that other paint comes off as you're doing that.
1: Yeah, I know some spots it will, because underneath it is not the old wood, but it's the old stain that's there. So it was like the new stain wasn't sticking to the old stain. And it could be at one point there was an oil-based or solvent-based stain on it, you know, before we bought the house. Okay, well, that gives me an idea of what I got ahead of me. I appreciate your time, and enjoy your show every weekend, bud.
0: Thank you, Dan. Good luck to you. Take care. Yeah, and that's one of the big trends, too, and I'm not so sure. Well, you know, it's a big project, and especially if you got that stain that's peeling all over and you got a big deck, and that's why we're seeing a big growth in composites and cap composite woods. All right, Scott Berline, he's going to be joining us. We'll talk a little gardening with him, and then we'll be taking your calls. Let me give you the phone number. Danny's ready to take your call. It's 800-823-8255. You're at home with Gary Sullivan.
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5: Moving. It's something we all have to do, but it does not have to be so stressful. Hi, I'm Buddy Smith, and I want to tell you about my friends at A Friendly and Affordable Mover. They've been doing this for over 25 years, and I've used them for over 10 years for three personal moves and two business moves, and I've referred them to my friends and family, and they have all been just as happy as I have. 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

0: All right, back at it we go. We're about 22 minutes after the top of the hour at home with Gary Sullivan, our segment with Scott Berline, our Let's Garden with Scott Berline. And Scott, how are you?
1: I'm good. How are you doing?
0: I'm doing fine, but I've never seen so much vegetation in all my life.
1: It's a jungle out there.
0: It is a jungle out there. I was last night, a beautiful, beautiful, beautiful evening last night, sitting out on the screen porch and looking out at the trees and stuff. And my wife even said, look how big these trees are. And it's like, I just want to get my lopping shear out there. I just want to clean things up, but it's not that bad. It's kind of nice looking.
1: Yeah, it's beautiful and lush, you know, and it is. We've had so much rain and the temperatures have stayed cool. So things are just growing really well.
0: Yeah.
1: You know, I haven't gone out and really looked at new growth to see what the trees have put on this year. But I think it's going to be a lot when I take a look at it.
0: It's going to be a whole bunch. I have, I think I told you this once, I have a smoke bush just outside my office.
1: Yeah.
0: And, you know, this thing, I don't know, it's maybe 6 foot tall. I kind of keep it a bush.
1: Uh-huh.
0: And right now, those runners, the new blooms, they just kind of created the little seed things.
1: Yeah.
0: Which are beautiful, I think.
1: Yeah.
0: Some people don't like those, I understand.
1: Yeah, that's a plant like people like or they don't like.
0: I love it.
1: Yeah,
0: I do too.
1: I do too.
0: I think it's beautiful. But those runners right now, I'll bet you they're 18 inches long.
1: Yeah. Yeah.
0: And so I got to get out there and do a little shaping here before it gets too out of control.
1: There you go.
0: But and low-hanging tree branches, especially on trees that are probably less than 10 years old.
1: Yeah.
0: I guess we got to clean those up too.
1: Well, you don't have to, but if you want to walk under them.
0: Yeah, exactly. You know, mow the grass there.
1: Yeah, or mow the grass. Yeah, you can, you know, when a tree gets to a size where branches are for, you know, if the branches are still close to the tree, you don't want to really get in there and cut them out.
0: Right.
1: Just, you know, mulch the area around it. And,
0: right.
1: You know, as the top gets fuller and taller, yeah, you can start taking out those lower branches. It's called limbing up.
0: Yep.
1: To give yourself some room, get some light underneath. I do that a lot just to keep my perennials happy that are
0: right.
1: Gradually becoming full shade residents.
0: I'm trying to think. I think it was last weekend. No, it was the weekend before. It's probably been 10 to 14 days. We planted annuals. Maybe it was Mother's Day. Maybe right after Mother's Day.
1: Okay.
0: After Mother's Day. And I've never seen annuals take bite so fast.
1: Yeah.
0: I mean, we timed it perfectly. I mean, it's 75 degrees and it's raining every other day, so hooray.
1: Same thing at the zoo. We've put almost all our annuals out now.
0: Mm-hmm.
1: And they were nice coming into the zoo, but once they hit the ground, man, they hit the ground running. And really putting on shape and body and form, you know. It's really kind of cool.
0: Yeah. It's always amazing to me. You know, we're always talking about fertilizing our lawn and mm-hmm. fertilizing this and fertilizing that. And I'm looking, I'm going like, I don't know if I've ever fertilized my trees and those things are growing like crazy.
1: Well, that's a good indicator that you don't need to.
0: You know?
1: Yeah. If they started looking off, the color was wrong, the leaves are too small, mm-hmm. Then you start looking at it and you start thinking, well, what's going on here? But before you fertilize, you know, if that's going on, bring an arborist in because it might not be a fertility issue. It could be something different.
0: Yeah. And I don't know. This is a layman's answer to it.
1: Mm-hmm.
0: If you're fertilizing the lawn, are the trees kind of enjoying some of that fertilizer too?
1: Well, they're getting the fertilizer. Whether they're enjoying it or not is a different question.
0: Oh, okay.
1: Yeah. Trees don't like nearly the same level of fertility that, that turf requires, or at least a turf that is PGA style, you know, really kept growing.
0: Right.
1: If you can back off the fertilizer for your turf, that's great.
0: Uh-huh.
1: If you still want to fertilize your turf, maybe make the mulching around your tree.
0: I got to make it bigger.
1: Yeah. Make it larger.
0: Yeah. Yep, I got to make it a little larger. Well, it's a good year to have a gardening show like yours. And when you say, let's garden with Scott Berline, you can say, look what I did for you.
1: Yeah, yeah.
0: Take credit when credit's ready.
1: Well, I'm. Yeah, I'll do it. Sure.
0: Scott, you got a website people can check out for some information or a podcast?
1: Yeah, the podcast is available. All the past shows at just look for Let's Garden with Scott Berline.
0: Very good. Yeah. Thanks for joining us. Appreciate it.
1: Thanks, Gary.
0: All right. Take care. All right. Let me give you the phone number. Happy to take your calls regarding your home. We're going from the house to the garden. Back to the house. So grab a line. It's 800-823-8255. 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
9: I'm Angelo Bavaro. President Trump is still weighing a peace deal with Iran.
10: The White House says that the president will not make any deal unless it satisfies America's hard lines. And that, of course, the main one is that Iran cannot have a nuclear weapon.
9: Fox's Alex Hogan. New Jersey Governor Mikey Sherrill with a message for anti-ICE protesters today.
11: I urge those protesting outside of Delaney Hall to bring the temperature down.
9: Clashes with officers sometimes turning violent have been ongoing outside the Delaney Hall ICE detention facility.
12: On Friday, acting U.S. Attorney General Todd Blanche shared pictures of bloody wounds and bruises, announcing that one man had been charged for kicking and biting ICE agents.
9: Fox's C.B. Cotton. Protesters allege poor conditions inside that facility. 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

0: right back at it we go at home with Gary Sullivan. 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And if you want to, you know, as we talk about good weather and take a look around the house and stuff, get a ladder if you can. 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If you have some sort of gutter blocking mechanism there, make sure it's in good repair. Make sure it's doing its job. And if not, if you're interested, go to the website. It's gutterbrush.com. Take a look at it. Very, very easy to install because you simply slide it in. And if you have mulch around your house and you have the gutters, again, if you've had a lot of rain or if you have a heavy shower, pay attention to the mulch. You'll be able to see if it's been washed away or not. Could be a sign that that gutter is clogged. Maybe it's leaking if you have seams. Check that out. Check that out. Sam, welcome.
1: Good morning, Gary. I hope you're doing well today.
0: Doing fine. Thank you.
1: Great. Listen, last week you gave me wonderful advice about a product called Odor Exit, I believe it is.
0: Uh-huh.
1: For some animal urine smell. And
0: right.
1: Yeah, okay. Well, that took care of it right away. I mean, I'm impressed.
0: Super.
1: Now, my next question.
0: Okay.
1: Well, yeah, thank you. Mm-hmm. My next question is, the same property that I've moved into, I took a walk into the backyard, and I thought that they had removed a tree.
0: Yes.
1: Well, and it's not. It is a major ant colony. And I'm afraid they'll be spreading to the house. And, I mean, this thing is massive. Any thoughts on it? They're not little bitty ants. They're kind of medium-sized.
0: Yeah, that's what I was going to ask you. So so they did remove the tree, correct? Or not?
1: I have no idea. I thought it was a tree removal, but it looks like it's just a massive colony. I live on the edge of Mount Airy.
0: Uh-huh. So, okay, so you didn't remove the tree. You either have a stump where there's a colony of ants or it is a colony of ants, period. Correct?
1: Yeah, I think it's just a colony of ants.
0: Okay. So there's a lot of different species of ants, but the two that we see most of are sweet ants, which are the small ants, the sidewalk ants, I'll call them sometimes. The other is the carpenter ant, which is bigger, a little more ominous, usually black in color. And they too have colonies out in, you know, outside of your home, but they find their way inside the home, and that particular ant can set up a satellite colonies inside your home.
1: Right.
0: And they like
1: now,
0: damp
1: these
0: wood.
1: Are not, they're not big ants. They're not carpenter size ants that you would see in the house and kind of panic.
0: Mm-hmm.
1: They're about like midway.
0: Okay.
1: That helps at all.
0: So what are you, where are you seeing these ants presently?
1: Presently, I see them right in the center. The backyard measures about, 30 feet by 40 feet. And they're right in the center on this huge, like a mound almost.
0: Okay. And they haven't got in the house or anything along those lines, right?
1: Not to my knowledge. So the question is, do I just leave them alone?
0: Well, you can, but well, let's talk about it a little bit here. Are you seeing any active trails where the ants are leaving that colony or that nest and moving? A lot of times ants will tell you exactly where they're at and where they're going and what they're bringing back to the colony.
1: I have not noticed any trails, but okay. I honestly, it was kind of out of a science fiction movie. I didn't want to get close enough to it to start, you know, seeing if they have trails leaving.
0: Yep. Well, there's a couple things you can do. I mean, firstly, if they're not really hurting anything and they're away, what I would do is probably put some barrier spray or insecticidal powder around the house to keep them out of the house. You can also put up, without really knowing exactly what kind of ants there are, you can also put different baits around the colony where they will take the bait back to the queen. The queen rules the roost. The rest are workers. And in order to eliminate the problem, you have to eliminate the queen. So, you know, in a way, just kind of visualize you have this house of ants with warriors in it, and you have the king living in it, or the queen in this case, and you're going to build a fence around your house, and then you're going to put some bait to bring it back to the queen. All right. So there's different powders that you can use. I know Taro makes an ant powder that you can literally comes in a bag with a little sprinkling head on it where you can just do a perimeter around the house with that ant insecticide. That'll create a barrier. That'll put the fence around the house. That would be what I would start with. And then if you want to take some ant traps that can be used outside or inside. They're usually in a little plastic disc. Or you can use you could use the insecticide if you want to, but I think you'd be probably accomplish a little bit more with the bait for the outside around the colony and then barrier around the house. Now, I will tell you, and I've had this problem personally, the colony's really big. I ended up having a pest control company literally come and continue to change the different baits. And, you know, they did the barrier thing, but they were still kind of getting in the house. I mean, if there's a lot of them, in fact, a guy told me, he goes, that's the biggest ant colony I've ever seen in my life. But we eventually knocked them out.
1: Got you.
0: But I would use the Taro dust around the perimeter of the house and then get some maybe rescue ant traps or baits around the colony.
1: Okay. Let me ask you, the spelling on the Taro, is it Taro?
0: Yeah, it's T-E-R-R-O, T-E-R-R-O,
1: oh, okay.
0: Taro.
1: Mm-hmm. Gotcha. Well, I'm going to give that a try, and I know that you've got your weekly show. If I catch a couple and take their photos and send them to you, of course, I can do that on the internet also now.
0: Yep.
1: Give you better an idea of what species that is.
0: Yeah.
1: Yeah, it's kind of right out of the Outer Limits type show.
0: Yeah, and if I you know, when I run into things and I don't know what type of species it is, a lot of time I'll call a pest control place, tell them the problem I got, and tell them I want to send, you know, a picture of the ant so it can be identified. That's another option for you too.
1: Great. Well, listen, you are a wealth of information and patience.
0: Very good.
1: And I enjoy your show every week.
0: Thank you, Sam. Take care. Bye-bye. Yeah, one of the interesting things this past week, I've had a couple of friends in different issues with ants. All of a sudden, out of nowhere, it's been a very, I'm not going to say an ant-free period of time for us in the Midwest. But with a little bit of heat, a little bit of coolness, a little bit of rain, a lot of rain, carpenter ants started showing up. And remember, carpenter ants outside, they love to live in damp wood, damp, soft wood. A lot of times, carpenter ants find their way in their home through your chimney, of all places. You know, we're talking about putting a barrier down on the ground. But, you know, if you got a big old tree and it's got some dead branches and it's hanging over the roof, number one, that's a potential hazard for your house, right? Sure. Storms, you ain't kidding. But if some of those branches are dead and they're rotting and they're wet, it's a perfect place for a carpenter ant colony. And they literally get on your roof. They fall off. They get on your roof. They come down your chimney. And a carpenter ant, unlike a sweet ant, will build additional colonies, nurseries inside your home, usually in an area where it's a little damp, a.k.a. basement, wood thresholds. So, but if you really study them on the ground, a lot of times you'll find the trail and a barrier spray or powder and follow the trail, see where they're going. One fella had him going through the grass, which you couldn't see, but you could see him going through the mulch in the landscaping bed. And then you see another line going out, you follow them, and they're going up the tree trunk. That's where the colony is. 800-823-8255. That's our number. Jerry, you'll be up first. You're at home with Gary Sullivan.
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0: All right, back at it we go, at home with Gary Sullivan. Another weekend, another opportunity to talk a little bit about your home projects. Feel free to join us. I've got a couple spots for you. It's 800-823-8255. Jerry, welcome.
8: Oh, hi, Gary. I have a question for you about filling a patio using just a roller, no spray. Mm-hmm. I was wondering if you have a recommendation on such a product.
0: Well, when you say a roller, you're talking about like a paint roller? Is that?
8: Yes.
0: Okay. When you say a recommendation, I mean, a paint roller is a paint roller outside of the thickness of the fibers.
8: Yes, I was referring more to the product, the sealing product.
0: Oh, okay. All right. Good, good, good. So, tell me about the concrete. Is it old concrete? Is it stamped concrete? Is it just regular concrete?
8: It's less than a year old, and it has a swirl finish.
0: Okay. Do you know if they used a cure and seal product when they installed that?
8: No, it hasn't been sealed.
0: So nothing was put on it when they...
8: Yes, it was kind of late in the year, and with the weather, I wasn't able to seal in the fall.
0: Super. So, A, you're ready to go. You can go ahead and seal it. Number two is I would use a breathable sealant. So when you say sealant and then you say breathable, it's like, well, that can't exist. And you're right. I mean, really what you're doing is you're putting on a weather-resistant concrete fortifier, but it's called a sealer. It's a siloxane sealer. Siloxane is a tripolymer silicon molecule or particle. I don't know exactly, but it makes the sealer breathable. That's what I'm trying to say. It's kind of like putting on a liquid coat of Gore-Tex. It minimizes, doesn't eliminate, but minimizes the amount of water penetration into the concrete. And then, of course, we know that concrete is sitting on Mother Earth, so it allows that moisture to breathe through the concrete and through the, quote, sealer and exhaust into the atmosphere. So a siloxane sealer is exactly what you want, perfect for driveways, stoops, patios, sidewalks that, you know, are in areas where you go through freeze-thaw cycles. And it's very, the viscosity is like water. I mean, it's very thin, which is the next step when you were talking about a roller. One of the things for application on this, which can make it really fast, if you try to put that on with a roller, you're going to be there. I mean, you're going to be dipping that roller a bunch of times. So they have not insecticidal tank sprayers. They have them for sealers. They make them in like a 1 gallon and a 3 gallon. Just get the 1 gallon plastic pump sprayer. They're inexpensive. And you just, you know, you're going to clean that. I know it's only a year old, but and you're not going to have to knock yourself out, but get any dust, pollen, gunk off that surface first, even if it's just a hose and a street broom with some soap and water. Allow it to dry for, you know, day, 2 days. And then take that sealer, put it in the pump sprayer, and you're misting it just wet or moisten the concrete. You know, like when you have a little drizzle and you watch the color of the concrete change colors. That's the consistency you want to apply the sealer, and you do not, under any circumstance, want that sealer to puddle. So having a roller handy and just use it in cases you put too much on there and it puddles, you can go ahead and just, you know, maybe have an extra set of hands or do it yourself and just roll that area out. Just don't let it puddle. You're just misting it. And it's a one-coat process and lasts for, I'd say 3 to 5 years on a horizontal surface.
8: Is that a solvent polymer or a sealer?
0: That is a solvent sealer. Yes, that is a solvent base. Mm-hmm. Better penetration is. You may have heard me talk about before with the first caller today talking about solid color stains. You'll get better penetration with a solvent. Mm-hmm. Some of those are being, unable to be sold in some states, but, I would try and get that if you could.
8: And it's a penetrating.
0: Siloxane. Yes, sir.
8: Okay. And one final question that I have, I've heard that you shouldn't put sealer into the expansion joints. Would you just try to spray near it, or do you?
0: I would just spray right over it. The only thing they're telling you that for is it's kind of like a guttering system, right? It's prone to allowing that sealer to puddle. So again, maybe if you have a paintbrush there and you just swipe it over it, don't let it puddle, you'll be fine.
8: Sounds good. Thank you very much for your advice, Gary.
0: You're quite welcome. Thanks, Jerry. Bye-bye. All right, let's go to Mike. Mike, welcome.
9: Hello. Hi, Gary. How are you?
0: Doing fine. Thank you.
9: That's great. Gary, I have a dehumidify question. We bought a cottage, and it has two separate crawl spaces underneath there. Now, I had it encapsulated. I have a dehumidifier, which is plenty big enough to handle the entire area underneath there, both spaces. But there's, say, a 20-inch wide, a way to access from one crawl space to the other. Mm-hmm. And so I know if I just run a dehumidifier in the one area, eventually it'll dry out the other area.
0: Sure.
9: But they also sell an automatic or an electromechanical damper where you can have duct work, both the supply and return, and put that into the untreated area or where the dehumidifier is not located. And you can cycle between the two different areas.
0: Yeah, that'd be
9: dehumidify
0: helpful.
9: Both of them. Yep.
0: That'd be helpful.
9: So I've been told that I don't have to run like the return in there. I only need to run one of the ductwork in there. So would it be better to push the dry air into that untreated area, or is it better to draw out?
0: I would say draw out and dehumidify it. You know, if you draw it out and then pull it towards the other area where the dehumidifier is, you're basically wringing out that air rather than allow. I'm surprised you wouldn't do both, to be honest with you. But I would say the advantage there, best to you, Mike, would be to pull the air towards the dehumidifier, dehumidify that, and go from there. If you have another question regarding your crawl space, we'll have to get you on the other side of the hour as we continue. You're at home with Gary Sullivan.

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3: Peace talks and pressure. I'm Angelo Bavaro, Fox News. As President Trump weighs a deal with Iran, U.S. forces have stopped the ship heading towards an Iranian port in violation of the U.S. blockade.
4: Despite President Trump saying that he was going to lift the U.S. blockade over the Strait of Hormuz, CENTCOM putting out a statement making it very clear that is clearly not the case. U.S. military officials putting out a statement saying after issuing 20 warnings to a Gambia-flagged vessel trying to sail towards an Iranian port, a U.S. aircraft fired on the ship with a Hellfire missile, hitting the ship's engine room and disabling that vessel. All of this, of course, happening as we wait for any developments coming from the White House regarding a potential deal between the U.S. and Iran. It sounded like we were going to get one yesterday, at least from the president, but after a closed-door security briefing, there haven't been any updates.
3: That is Fox's Jeff Paul. Anti-ICE protests continue outside New Jersey's Delaney Hall ICE Detention Center. New Jersey Governor Mikey Sherrill at a press conference calling out Homeland Security.
5: They have not been running this facility well. They've not been running it competently. They have been increasing tensions in a way that's not helpful to public safety. This is not what we believe in here in New Jersey. We are doing our job. We are keeping the public safe.
3: Those protests have been going on for days and have led to several violent confrontations. Six people were arrested on Friday night. Details are emerging after a deadly bus crash in Virginia Friday, where the driver hit several cars, killing five people and injuring over 40 others. Five of those hurt are still hospitalized. NTSB board member Tom Chapman.
6: We're looking for, sleep issues, distraction issues, potential drug and alcohol issues.
3: A preliminary report of that accident expected within 30 days. 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